0: Yeah. One of the statements in this, or one of the passages in the statement, says ships caught in the strait due to our amazing and unprecedented naval blockade, which will now be lifted, may start the process of heading home. Say hello to your wives, husbands, parents, and families from me, from your favorite president. Again, a little humor there. But realistically, this is what probably needs to be happening. We know the economy has taken a pretty big hit. President Trump knows there needs to be some changes, some movement happening. So maybe... Again, sometimes it feels like this show can be on repeat because it feels like we're close to a deal at any day. But this one, using the term final determination, obviously that final determination could be that the war continues. It could be that we have a deal. So who knows what that looks like? Could it be a distraction tactic also? You never know with what goes on in Washington, D.C., but at least we have an update, and I want to hear from you about it right now. What do you think about this? What will make you happy? What will make you upset? Again, President Trump currently heading to in the Situation Room, making that final determination. As President Trump has also said, the enriched materials will all be dismantled or destroyed. We'll go through a lot of what this all means in the next segment, but I want to hear from you. Phone lines are open at 1-800-684-3110. 1-800-684-3110. That's why we're live here, folks, each and every day, Monday through Friday. Noon to 1 p.m. Eastern time. You never know what's going to break, and we always want to make sure we are here for you. 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Again, 1-800-684-3110. 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We'll be back in just about 2 minutes.
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4: With SRN News, I'm John Scott. President Trump still pondering moving forward with a deal to extend the Iran ceasefire and reopen the Strait of Hormuz. Romanian authorities say a Russian drone that was part of an overnight attack on Ukraine crashed into an apartment building in eastern Romania. Two people with minor injuries, several were evacuated. Romania's foreign ministry says the country is asking NATO for a faster transfer of anti-drone capabilities to its military. Rescue divers in Laos have safely evacuated the first of five villagers trapped in a cave for over a week. Two remain missing. Louisiana lawmakers passing a new congressional map to pick up a Republican seat while leaving the state with one of its two majority Black House districts. The map approved Friday, and Governor Jeff Landry has signed the measure. This is SRN News.
0: Welcome back, Seculo. Phone lines are open for you. You're not calling yet, though, because you just want all the information. But so many of you are watching right now. If you're joining us live, by the way, and you're brand new, because we know about half the people that watch live every day have never seen us before. Welcome to the show. We do this show every day, Monday through Friday. Noon to 1 p.m. Eastern time. So hit that subscribe button. Join the well over half a million people that join us each and every day. So welcome to the show. Will Haynes in studio. We've got special guest Rick Rennell joining us later on. But today we are just going to go back to President Trump's statement, which just came out as they rushed to the Situation Room to make what they're calling, what he's calling in the exact words, final determination on whether we have a deal with Iran. It was a lengthy statement on Truth Social. No character limits there, so he could go, you know.
5: Well, I mean, on X, you don't really have character limits
0: just
5: anymore.
0: A show.
5: You can do an article.
0: Yeah, and it's too much.
5: Yeah.
0: But it's a lot of words here. We've highlighted some of them, though. Well, I know you want to direct
5: right.
0: you sort
5: I
0: of
5: went
0: the
5: through and
0: top.
5: Took out kind of the bullet points of what the what this post says. And so here are what he's saying Iran must agree to. That they will never have a nuclear weapon or bomb. The Strait of Hormuz must be immediately open with no tolls for unrestricted shipping traffic in both directions. All mines, sea mines, must be terminated. The naval blockade will be lifted if Iran agrees to all this. The enriched uranium material, sometimes referred to as nuclear dust, which is buried deep underground, will be unearthed by the United States in close coordination with the Islamic Republic of Iran and the IAEA, that's the International Atomic Energy Agency, and then destroyed. And no money will be exchanged, so no sanctions lifted, etc., until further notice. That is what he is saying Iran must agree to, and they are meeting right now in the Situation Room to make a final determination. So that's where we're at, folks. That is what President Trump is saying Iran must agree to. What we don't know is if that is what he's saying they must agree to in a final deal, or if that is what is in the memorandum of understanding. That is what would give them 60 days of continued ceasefire to further negotiate out these points. That's what I believe he's basically setting what the marker is, what the goalpost is. Iran must agree to this. If I were to agree to this further memorandum of understanding. But I think it's also good to see no money will be exchanged. That kind of pours water on all of the reporting that the United States is going to give $24 billion in order to get here.
0: I think that's huge, and I think that's for a lot of people going to be a little bit of a sigh of relief, thinking that in some ways you don't have an IRGC that now comes out of this better than when they did. Now, President Trump is appearing on Laura Trump's broadcast later on in the week, but they've started to put out clips from it. I think it maybe gives you a good little insight of what President Trump's thinking is right now when we're deciding whether what kind of deal we're going to make with Iran. So here, I'll play a little bite from it. This is bite one.
6: Is there a line that they would cross for you to go on the offensive again militarily?
7: Well, a deal that wasn't going to be good for us is the line, ultimately, because, you know, I'm playing it out and we're going to see. And that's what I do. I negotiate. They negotiate. They're very good negotiators. They're crafty. But in the end, we have all the cards because we've defeated them militarily. Look, they have no Navy. Every ship, they have 159 ships. Every one of them are at the bottom of the sea. Every single one. We take pictures of them. We have people going down taking pictures of hundreds of ships. Their Navy is totally gone, 100%. Their Air Force is totally gone, 100%. Their military, we've sort of left it alone because we think that their military is somewhat moderate. They have other people that aren't moderate. We've taken them out. We've taken different forms of leadership out. We've actually left their military alone. People would be surprised to hear that.
0: Yeah, again, I'm surprised to hear that, too. Left the military alone now.
5: Well, in that
0: that's a little bit of a blurry.
5: Yeah, you have to separate what he's talking about there, because the IRGC in and of themselves have their own military.
0: Right.
5: It is they have their special forces units. They have their own Air Force, their own Navy. And then there is the regular army of Iran, of the Islamic Republic. And that's more what he's talking about. People that are in military service in Iran that aren't the hardliners, that aren't doing it to necessarily further their career within the government of the Islamic Republic. That is what the IRGC not only controls the Quds forces, the special forces, all of these things. They also control vastly the economy there. So when you look at this, that there's very much a almost a Soviet style, if you want to wrap your head around what the Islamic Republic of Iran is it's a Soviet style government where you have the authoritarian leadership, but then you have this this bureaucratic technocratic state that is the IRGC that really controls everything. And that is because the Islamic Republic was born out of a Marxist-style revolution. And so while they are theocratic and they have these wild theologies that go towards the apocalypse, they also have a lot of their roots in Marxism. And that is when you, even the timeline, that's when a lot of other Marxist revolutions were going on around the world. They were able to utilize that with the youth of the people of Iran during the day with this populist Marxist movement to get to where they are. And what, how did that play out? Exactly like a Soviet style state where you have the IRGC that controls the economy, that picks and chooses the winners and the losers. And a lot of times the winners and losers, the losers are people that want to live a life. The winners are those that want to go do terrorism around the world. So if you are able to separate the military in what he's saying, he is talking about regular people in military service for the regular army, not IRGC military. And that's where it can get confusing if you just hear the term military. You're like, well, why would you leave them alone? In some degree, they're hoping, and there's been a hope for a long time, is that the military itself will turn on the government. And they are armed. They do have that ability, but they aren't the diehards. They aren't the true believers in the revolution as the IRGC folks are.
0: All right. Phone lines are open for you at 1-800-684-3110. I do want to hear from you today. 1-800-684-3110. Again, we had a show planned out, and this made some big adjustments, as we know that this is a very big interest to all of you. And I want to know, do you want to see a war in Iran come to an end? Do you want a deal? And if that deal includes, by the way, no financial return to Iran, I think that's something you'd probably be happy about. But what do you think? It's an important time to call in. It's a Friday. I can take as many calls as I possibly can today at 1-800-684-3110.
5: And I had great callers yesterday. Maybe I used them all up, Logan. Maybe they all were like, yeah, we already talked about it.
0: I think the phone lines are broken. That's what I'm telling people right now.
5: Oh, that's
0: they
5: a
0: all
5: good,
0: are watching on YouTube
5: say.
0: Right now. They're not wanting to join us.
5: But I think I want to hear, even if you thought about calling, but someone said something similar yesterday, give us a call again, because it's similar topics. We were at that point yesterday where they were saying the negotiators had come to an agreement on both sides. Now it's before the president. Do you think President Trump should move forward with an agreement with Iran? Do you trust him in this leadership to make the right decision?
0: Yeah, phone lines again are open, as Will said, 1-800-684-3110. I also wanted to give you an opportunity right now. You know, we're wrapping up this week, and we're honestly about to wrap up this month. It's pretty crazy. We're already headed towards the end of this month. What day are we at? The 29th. I mean, that's pretty wild. Is that right? It's the 29th?
5: It is, yeah.
0: 29th of May. This month has flown by. You can be a part of the ACLJ. It's a great time to do it as we head to the end of the month. And the last days of the month are always very important in terms of fundraising. I don't know why, but it always seems like that's when people decide to get motivated and to donate. So if you ever consider donating to the ACLJ, it's a good time to do it. You can also become an ACLJ champion. People that are steady supporters of the organization. It's like a membership. You join. You can cancel anytime, but it's all donations. So every month you'd have an automatic donation that would go out. And what I like about ACLJ champions is you guys determine what that means to you financially. So you could give $5. You can give $5,000. You can give whatever you want in between or above. A champion is a champion for us here. And now phone lines are completely jammed. So, Will, you did a good job.
5: Oh. Thank you, Logan. I appreciate the kind words.
0: You see, that's what we do on Friday here. We're nice to each other. Phone lines are open, but not really right now. But I want you to become an ACLJ champion if you can right now. Just some of the very basic stuff we're doing right now. On Monday, we're filing a federal appeals court defending pro-life centers. We are filing complaints with the HHS defending pro-life doctors right now. We're fighting the anti-Israel bias, the UN. You heard about what CC is doing right now, too. But we're filing at the Human Rights Council and appealing a court ruling that really gutted a lot of those sanctions supporting Israel. And our international advocacy for persecuted Christians has really expanded. We're defending clients in Pakistan on death row. What's going on in Nigeria, we've all heard about. The ACLJ team is worldwide. And I know it's a little easy to get stuck in your American mindset, and I appreciate that. Look, we're the American center. I understand that's the majority of the content we're going to talk to you about is what's happening here domestically. But the ACLJ is a worldwide effort. You know, we're trying to get our message out to all ends of the earth, and we can't do it without you. So I encourage you to go to aclj.org, become a champion if you can. We did lose a few phone lines, so we have three lines open right now. Some of y'all didn't make it. Maybe you weren't kind to the phone screeners. I always say be kind. They hold your fate in their hands. 1-800, your fate of being on air.
5: Glad you clarified that for folks, Logan.
0: 1-800-684-3110. 1-800-684-3110. Rick Rinnell's going to be joining us a little bit later. So also, we're going to cover what's happening in Los Angeles. As we know, the election for mayor is starting to actually heat up. But again, Rick always has some thoughts. We'll talk to him about some other topics as well. Phone lines are open for you. But again, last second before we head to break, which is only a 2-minute break. Remember, we don't take these long 8-minute breaks you hear on terrestrial radio or 20-minute breaks. Our longest break is 2 minutes. Our shortest one is less than a minute. Be a part of the show today at aclj.org. We'll be right back.
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0: Welcome back to Seculo. Phone lines are jammed right now, but they'll open up 1-800-684-3110. 1-800-684-3110. A lot of calls. Should we take some?
5: Yeah, I think we should.
0: Let's go Jerry in Rhode Island. Jerry, go ahead.
13: Hello, boys. The phones are working. We're listening. The questions posed were, should we think it go on or not? Those of us who have been listening long enough now know that Trump, on his second term, has rooted out the deep state and has assembled a team that he trusts and therefore we trust. So they get all the information and we're trusting that they will make the right decision.
0: Yeah, Jerry, I think that we do have to at least go into this thinking that there are experts in the room who know maybe a little bit more than we know. But look, we also know that in Washington, D.C., people get influenced by what's happening in the polls. We know what they get influenced by what's happening on social media. It's not immune to that. But I agree with you that there are, you know, some level heads in the room, hopefully, who are addressing this correctly. And that's why I've said even just the little changes, like there's going to be no financial incentive. I think if that stays true, that's a big deal. That is something we need to look at and go, okay, the media narrative was incorrect, or they saw the blowback from people like you and people that, not necessarily you, Jerry, but, you know, people that listen and watch these kind of shows and say, we don't want this to be happening. That would be, or even some of the other government officials, you know, they're senators, congressmen who said, we cannot have a financially, we can't give them a financial win here in Iran.
5: Right. But also, to some degree, if there is to be a final deal, and it is as good of a deal as they have no capacity to enrich uranium, they've given it all up, they will never have a nuclear weapon, the sanctions that are tied to that nuclear program will need to be lifted as a part of that. That is a appropriate exchange of, you're giving up your entire program. The sanctions we put in place on your banking and your industry tied to that would be lifted. And that would be them having access to money. And now the left will try to spin it as giving them money, but it is relief of sanctions if that we get to that point. Now, I don't think that should be a precursor, lifting the sanctions before they agree to do that. That is what a lot of other presidents have tried to do before, saying, hey, we'll lift the sanctions, then we'll negotiate on your nuclear program. You're taking away the power you have over their economy if you relieve them of these sanctions before you even get to the point of dealing with their nuclear program. But we had Mama Bear on Rumble, who's a longtime watcher of the broadcast, said, I trust him, but I'm confused by the path and the length of time he's allowing them to regroup and strike back. I think that is what a lot of people have issue with as well, is how long, you know, the ceasefire was 2 weeks back April 2nd. When it went into effect. We're now almost to June.
0: 7 weeks?
5: Almost two full months. It'll be 2 full months on Tuesday since this ceasefire began. And now we're talking about another 60 days under a memorandum of understanding. I don't know that they have the capacity to regroup in the way that we think that they are. Many of the munitions facilities, even the way that they manufactured them, have been completely cut off. A lot of the ability for outside forces to get munitions in. So some of the other countries like China that have supplied them before, Russia, those kind of supply lines have been severed from this. So them rebuilding in that way isn't necessarily as big of a concern, as well as things like when you sink their entire Navy, they can't just get battleships back into service immediately. So I think the damage, I talked about this yesterday to some degree, 13,000 targets were taken out just by the U.S. in Operation Epic Fury. Even if they are trying to rebuild and regroup, you can't do that in 8 weeks. And another 2 months isn't going to really make that lasting of an impact on their regrouping in the way that would give them the ability to start launching the ballistic missiles immediately.
0: A lot of you are just joining us right now. We just saw a spike in numbers on our live stream. So I want to make sure that we address what is going on, because I know a lot of you saw breaking news. President Trump rushes to Situation Room. What's happening? President Trump put out a statement just right before we went on air today, essentially saying, headed to the Situation Room to make the final determination. I mean, look, I'm summarizing. If you see on the screen, it's quite a lot of details. But it ends with, you know, we will be meeting now in the Situation Room to make a final determination. This is on the war in Iran. This is what came out on Truth Social this morning. So that is what the main topic is. If you are tuning in just now and wanting to know what we're talking about with President Trump rushing to the Situation Room to have these final potential meetings, I think that having a final meeting, even if it's not particularly personally the way I would have wanted this to go, I think having some sort of closure is important for the American people right now. And maybe seeing some relief financially, whether it's gas prices, whatever, could at least let people breathe a little easier with what's happening in Iran. We actually have a call kind of related to that. Let's go to Trish in Texas. I know Trish speaks for a lot of people. Go ahead.
10: Well, let me preface this by saying I'm Republican. I'm Christian, raised Episcopalian, now Southern Baptist.
0: There you go.
10: I've supported in every way possible, but I'm to the point that if you even start talking about giving them up, I'm not talking about raising sanctions. Lifting sanctions after the fact, fine. That's the reward for them doing what they're supposed to be doing.
0: Sure.
10: But if they get one dime to rebuild anything that we have bombed, while President Trump is insistent on distraction, not fulfilling promises that he made to not only save but fix Social Security, I'm 69 years old, so Social Security is why, if we lose the House, the Senate, whatever we lose in the midterm, it will be because we have a president who is saying, I don't care about the midterms. Mm-hmm. The midterms are important. I'm sorry. He is wrong. I beg to disagree.
14: Oh,
10: this Iranian thing has been going on for years and years. And this is probably not the last time we'll deal with it either.
0: Yeah. Trish, I think you speak for a lot of people. So that's why I wanted to make sure you actually got some airtime. And I appreciate you being respectful and kind. And look, I think you feel for a lot of people that even voted for President Trump when there are concerns that are real. This isn't, you didn't just go on here and just scream about, you know, something irrelevant or whatever it may be. I think a lot of us are looking to the midterms and going, okay, I do feel like we've kind of just already accepted some kind of weird defeat for conservatism. And that's strange. And some of that is coming from this. You can say, look, if President Trump wants to say that securing the country is better for him and better for all of us than any sort of election, I don't disagree with that as a holistic statement. It's just whether that is accurate. And that's a discussion point we can have. Phone lines are open for you. We're about to head to our half-hour break here. If you're listening on terrestrial radio, some of you don't get the full hour of the show. And that's fine. But really, you're missing out on sort of the most fun part. And that part happens over on ACLJ.org, on YouTube, on Rumble, on Facebook, wherever we live stream. That's where we want you to be part of the conversation. That's it. 12 to 1 p.m. Eastern time. We're live, everybody. So whether you're hearing us later on, that's fine. 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And on, you know, archived wherever you get your podcasts, we're available there. 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
0: Welcome back to Seculo. This is the second half hour of the broadcast. Thanks for joining us here on Friday. We appreciate all of you who are watching us, whether live on YouTube, Rumble, Facebook, or ACLJ.org. Welcome to the show. And we have a really full bank of calls right now. Maybe one line open just because we just took a call at 1-800-684-3110. For those just joining us, we do got to restate what the main topic of the day was. And that is right before we went on air, we had to pivot because President Trump announced that they are making a final determination right now as they head to the Situation Room to meet about the potentially end or the end of the ceasefire, the end of the war or the end of the ceasefire in terms of what kind of deal could happen in Iran, including the opening of the Strait of Hormuz. Will, you got some of those sort of top line items.
5: Yeah, the top line items. This is what President Trump basically is drawing the line in the sand and saying is that Iran must agree they will never have a nuclear weapon or bomb. The Strait of Hormuz must be open immediately. No tolls, unrestricted shipping traffic in both directions. All mines will be terminated if there are any left. Then he's saying the naval blockade will be lifted if they are moving forward in this. Enriched material, that's what they sometimes call the nuclear dust that was buried during the Operation Midnight Hammer. That will be unearthed by the United States, not by Iran or some other third party. But it will be in close coordination and conjunction with the Islamic Republic of Iran, plus the IAEA and it will be destroyed. This is a key point, too, because this is different than what had been reported earlier in the week and that was causing some frustration, even especially on the conservative side. He says no money will be exchanged until further notice. So, and this goes back even to the caller that we just had, Trish, which I hear what she's saying, and I think it resonates with a lot of Americans, especially conservatives at this point. And that is a big point. I truly hope that this also means no money will be exchanged. It also means no sanctions will be lifted, because that wouldn't be the United States giving money, exchanging money with Iran. That would be allowing them to access funds from countries they've done business with, banking systems in places that the United States also banks with. Therefore, the sanctions affect those banking institutions. I truly hope that that means that no sanctions will be lifted. I think if sanctions are lifted as a precursor to getting to a deal, that is a negative thing. That isn't the best deal. That is opens yourself up for criticism of it being a JCPOA 2.0. So I think the president has to be very careful with that. And I think that he is clear-eyed and his advisors are clear-eyed. I'm thankful it is Marco Rubio that is Secretary of State, not like Rex Tillerson, which was the very first Secretary of State.
0: In the first administration.
5: I mean, imagine if we were in this situation, it was like Secretary Tillerson is coming out and saying, you know, they will never have a nuclear bomb. I wouldn't trust that, per se. But we have former Senator, now Secretary of State Marco Rubio saying this.
0: Throwing some shade at Rex Tillerson, Will.
5: Well, I mean, it wasn't great. Wasn't great as Secretary of State.
0: Will's naming names.
5: We also have this situation where someone's also pointing back to what Trish said, the caller in the last segment, saying, as President Trump said, the midterms don't matter, et cetera. What he did say was that the midterms won't affect his Iran strategy.
0: And I get that.
5: And for better or for worse, I think as commander-in-chief, that should be your position. You shouldn't say, I'm going to just end this war because of politics. If you have a stated goal, you should try to finish it. But it does affect it.
0: It's the right thing to do in the terms of if the American people's safety is truly at a breaking point. Who cares about politics at that point? You're talking about nuclear warfare. Yeah, let's put us politics aside here, everyone. But you got to convince the American people that that's the truth. We've been through enough the last 25 years to where you have a lot of people who question a lot of what goes on in terms of war. So make a compelling case. Don't just say, I'm doing it for this. I agree with the sentiment. It's just whether you can convince the American people that that sentiment is true. Coming up next, Rick Grinnell is going to be joining us. We're going to talk about that LA mayoral race and a lot more. And then at the end of the show, the last segment, right after that, we're going to take as many calls as we can. So stay on hold if you're on hold right now. Some of you have been on hold for a while. Don't worry, I will get to you. Full bank of calls right now. We'll be right back.
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0: All right, welcome back to Seculo. Good for you, everyone. We've had some connection issues with Rick Grinnell. So guess what? We're going to take some calls. We got a lot of calls coming in, and some of you have been on hold for 20, 30 minutes. So we'll go ahead and take some of those off the top. Let's go first. I think, let's see here. Let's go to Jane in Florida first, and then we'll pop over. Still, we'll stick in Florida in the next segment, too, or in the next call. Jane, go ahead.
18: Hey, I have been a Trump supporter. I've known him for years in Palm Beach.
0: Okay.
18: Different Gardens Mall. He walked around with Marlon Maples. We love him. He's a businessman for years. But, you know, my two things I had with the last caller, I believe what she said about Trump saying not worried about the midterms, I think that was a stance. That's my opinion. I think it was just to say, hey, we want to get this, you know, dealt with. But my question or my thought was, you can't make a deal with the devil. I mean, he's an outlaw, right? So how is that going to cover, you know, Iran having some kind of, you know.
0: Jane, I think it's very interesting when you hear President Trump talk about that they're good negotiators. They're tough. You know,
5: they're going crafty, back crafty, he said.
0: Because it is like you're hearing a business deal with tough, shrewd business New Yorkers. But you know on the other end of that phone call is the Islamic Republic of Iran. It does mentally, you know, I mean, maybe that's why he's the right guy for the job right now. Because mentally, you have to think of it sort of as a business deal when you're dealing with people who we know are fairly ruthless.
5: Well, and we're joined now by Rick Grinnell.
0: Oh.
5: Rick, you know both the president as well as all of the other individuals that are involved in this decision making. We know that the president is in the situation room with the national security team right now discussing whether or not to move forward on this memorandum of understanding. But to Jane's question here that's calling from Florida, she says, you know, how can, even if on paper everything is right, how does a national security team craft something that we can trust can be enforceable with a regime like Iran?
19: Well, look, I think it's a great question. And the answer really is that President Trump has mastered the ability to go back and forth between diplomacy and military action. That has given his threat not just a simple solution, but his threat is extremely credible. And other countries, other individuals, other leaders move very quickly. They know. Now, the other thing that we have to realize is that we've gotten rid of the leadership in Iran at the A level, at the B level, and at the C level. We're down to D. So we're dealing with people who were very low bureaucrats previously, and now they're in charge making these decisions. And so they don't have a lot of capacity within their government. There's a lot of infighting. It's hard to tell who the leader is because the leadership has been crushed.
0: One of the things, Rick, also that I know our audience is interested in talking about is what's going on in your home state in California. We've talked about many times what people should expect. We know we're just a few days away from that.
5: Tuesday is the primary.
0: Yeah, so probably, but you know, the next time we'll probably hear from you, we'll probably know some of the answers here. But, you know, it looks like the mayoral race, like you said, getting very big national news coverage in Los Angeles. You're seeing some big names throwing their support behind Spencer Pratt. You're seeing some big names going the exact opposite route and saying this can't be it. This is a very interesting time for Los Angeles because at least, at a minimum, what is happening on the ground there is starting to at least become national news, whether it turns out how maybe all listeners would like to see happen. But look, election day, primary day, and the primary is a little weird in California, but maybe we can open that up for conversation too, Rick, what it looks like headed towards Tuesday.
19: Well, it's such a big day here in California. I am sure about one thing. We are making progress of fixing California. We're making a ton of progress. We're going to win races that we haven't been able to win in the past because of voter registration, because of participation of new people who are feeling energized. I do believe that we have a challenge statewide where our numbers for statewide are just not there yet in terms of conservatives and Republicans coming together and frustrated voters. So the question is are we going to have enough to win a statewide office? I tend to think we don't yet. And I say that not because I want to discourage people, because I want people to be encouraged and not think this is going to be terrible Tuesday night if we don't win a big statewide election, if we don't see growth. This is just the primary. We're hoping to get some of our people into the top two, but this is still a Democratic state. We've got work to do. When it comes down to individual races, like the mayor's race with Spencer Pratt, I think Spencer Pratt has done a good job by saying he's not a Republican. He's not a traditional politician. He's winning the frustrated Democrat vote, which is a huge vote in Los Angeles. And they just won't vote for Republicans yet. But they are frustrated, and they will vote for someone like Spencer. And I think that he has done a phenomenal job of articulating common sense policies. And he's coming at it from a non-politician standpoint, and that's an attractive thing right now in this atmosphere.
5: Rick, you know that they're scared in LA when you start to see the Hollywood types coming out cutting messages and promos for Mayor Bass, which it's shocking that people are willing to go that far to endorse her at this point after the job she's done in LA. But what we do see in the most recent polling is what's pretty close to, within margin of error, a three-way tie. We have a jungle primary system in California where the top two vote getters, regardless of party, are the ones that move forward on the ballot in November. Do you think we are at a point with all the work he's done? You've even talked about the savviness of being a frustrated politician, not a partisan politician. But do you think that that there is hope on Tuesday to see Spencer Pratt move to the general election ballot in November on Tuesday with the numbers that we're seeing?
19: Yeah, I do. I'm pretty hopeful. I think he will be someone who is in the top two for sure. I know Spencer has talked about trying to win it outright with 51%. I think that he is on pace right now to make it into the top two for sure. And then we're going to have a Pratt summer. It's going to be all about going after Karen Bass and showing that common sense reform is better than what we have right now.
0: It's so interesting, Rick, because California, you know, we know Californians, we spend a lot of time there. You obviously are there. A lot of actors, a lot of people who believe in a lot of interesting things. And you know, I was watching a clip from an interview where they tried to do like a gotcha moment on him because he is a collector of crystals and rare earth minerals. And I was like, of any place that is going to start going after somebody for having a collection of crystals, now you have liberals who are going to be attacking somebody over something like this. It's absurd.
19: Yeah, it is absurd. I mean, in many ways, the way Spencer talks about these issues, though, he really is bringing in people. He's bringing in the typical Southern California, resident. And it's a very outdoor.
0: Yeah, but they're panicking. They're panicking and can't come up with anything. And it's like, well, maybe people will think this is weird.
19: Well, I think people look at it and they say, look, he's from Southern California. This is a Southern California right. thing. And it's helping him. And the way he's handling the criticism, though, is so good. His language is not a politician's language. It's blunt. It's common sense. And it reminds me of somebody else we know.
0: Yeah, absolutely, Rick. I appreciate you chumming on here today. I know we had some technical issues, and I always appreciate it. And we'll have Rick back on next week to discuss, I guess, the fallout of what actually happens. But look, when we get back from this segment, we have a ton of calls, mostly to do with Iran. If you have a call about California, you can call in as well. I think we have a call from California being screened right now. So that's at 1-800-684-3110. Phone lines are completely jammed right now, but we will do our best to get to as many of the calls as we can. If you've been on hold over 20 minutes, I'm going to get to you. If you've been on hold over 15 minutes, I'm going to do my best. And beyond that, just stay on hold, and I will do my best to get to as many of you as you can. Keep it tight, keep it concise, and we'll move forward through a lot of these calls coming up in the next segment to wrap up our week. And again, if you're brand new here, we do this show Monday through Friday, each day, 12 to 1 p.m. Eastern time. You should be joining us, whether that's on YouTube, Rumble, whatever it may be. Hit that subscribe button. Be a part of it. Let me know in the comments right now. If you got nothing to say, let me know where you're watching from. We have a worldwide audience. And that is not me, you know, just talking. Worldwide, people watch this show each and every day. Let me know where you're watching from. Be a part of that conversation, whether on YouTube, Facebook. If there's a chat feature, let me know. If I'm not looking at it, we got a team who looks through all the comments, gives me all the information, gives me the cool questions and comments that comes in. Maybe they don't tell me if someone says anything mean about me, but you know what? I see it occasionally. It's okay. You know what? It is what it is. Stay on hold if you're on hold. 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
20: 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For more information, call Dr. Farrell, 617-867-3041. 617-867-3041.
0: The rock stylings of Rudy Landa, who I saw just the other day.
5: He's a good man.
0: Him. He is a good man, that Landa. Hopefully he's watching right now, so you know, shout out to him. But with that, though, I saw all of you chiming in where you're coming from. That's really awesome to see. But now it's time to take phone calls from around the country. Will, where you want to start?
5: Let's start with Ann from Pennsylvania Online 4, ACLJ champion. Ann, you're on Seculo.
21: Hey, guys. How are you? Wonderful ACLJ. I just love you guys. Listen, I just want to say really quickly about Iran. You know, we're never going to agree fully on the decisions that a commander-in-chief makes at the end of the day. I just fully trust him. And I just want to say also, I disagree with the caller, the previous caller, about the midterms. Trump is continually being misunderstood, taken out of context. Of course he cares about the midterms. Why did he have all these amazing endorsements at once? Why did he win three times in a row? Because I believe 2020 was stolen. And also, if the midterms were ever lost, it's the voters to blame. Even if Trump didn't care about the midterms, which is not true, but even if he didn't care, is that going to stop me from going out and voting in the midterms? No. In fact, I'm going to be even more enthusiastic to vote MAGA straight down the line. Well, you know what I'm saying, guys?
5: To that point as well, and one, if the commander-in-chief said, you know what, I actually care more about the midterms than the ongoing

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3: They're going to be what any of us necessarily all want it, but it is what it is. But thank you for calling. I'm gonna move on. Let's go to Rob, who's been on hold for a long time. Rob, line two, go ahead. Rob, you there?
4: Hello, gentlemen. How are you this morning?
3: We're good, man. Go ahead.
4: All right. So I just want to give you a little bit of background really quick.
3: Okay, real quick.
4: My grandfather was involved in bringing Rezorkov Pahlavi into power. Back in the 20s and 30s, and I left Iran in 1982.
3: Okay.
4: I know the Khomeini government is destroyed, but I want to be very cautious with how President Trump moves forward with dealing with the Iranians. I would not trust them for a second. They will turn things back on us. And we have to be very careful moving forward.
3: Rob, I couldn't agree with you more that we have to be very, very careful when you're dealing with this. Now, do I assume President Trump has people in play that are doing these conversations that understand that as well? Of course. And we're seeing sort of the PR version publicly as they negotiate this out. But Rob, your story is not unlike a lot of people's story here in this country. You're not unlike me, who wanted to see a very strong change in Iran. President Trump has said it's the people need to do that. He can't necessarily go in and do that. Maybe we've learned somewhat from what happened in Iraq and what happened in Afghanistan, that it doesn't always end up the way the American people want to, because the Western world is not the same as what's happening in the people, as you said, that are in charge. But Rob, I appreciate your call and your statement. I do want to try to take a couple more calls and just get them out. So Dan, go ahead. Line one, you're on the air.
5: Thank you. Thank you for taking my phone call. Amanda's in his 60s, who voted for Trump three times. We were told for over 30 years by a certain country that Iran was about weeks, if not months, away from getting a nuclear bomb. This has been going on for over 30 years. We were told no new wars. We were going to take care of the American people, cut energy costs in half, fuel prices were going to go down. Can anybody name me one thing that is better in his second term for the American people? His first term, the economy was rocking. The second term, things are so bad for the American people. People are losing their homes, cars, everything. He needs to concentrate on the American people. This certain country that's gotten us in the
3: war.
5: Dan,
3: I'm only cutting you off for time, and not just because of what you're talking about here with Israel and all of that. You can be as shielded as you want. I understand the real frustration here. I understand that a lot of what's happening right now isn't what you voted for. I think that's why you've seen the changeover, a lot of the cabinet. You've seen so much happening, because I don't necessarily disagree with you. I disagree with you on the issue, but I understand it not being what you felt like you signed up for.
6: Well, and to be fair, Dan, I can name some things that are better for the American people. We see all the massive fraud that's been uncovered and prosecuted finally. You're seeing, the stock market, which people say that's not anyone who has a pension or a 401k that affects, yeah, is at record highs. Yeah, there are things that aren't specifically as good as people would like at this point. The inflation rate is less than half of what the Biden administration had. They were at 9%. Inflation is way down comparatively. There are things that are better. It may not be everything you wanted. Also, the tax cuts in the Big Beautiful Bill, they affect everyday Americans. It's not just billionaires, like everyone wants to say. So, yeah, I think there are things that are better. I also think if you did trust President Trump, as people say they do,
3: right,
6: how can you believe that the anti-Semitic conspiracy theories that he's controlled by Israel can be true?
3: Well, yeah, I mean, that's sort of the thing. If you're saying, well, they've been saying this for years, well, then why did he all of a sudden decide this was the time? You knew gas prices were going to rise. And that's why he said the midterms don't matter. You don't think he said the midterms don't matter. And what he's saying is, if the evidence was pointing towards the safety of America, he had no choice than to do this. You can agree or disagree with that, but that's the statements that he's been making.

0: He also said in 2016 when he was running for president, Iran can never have a nuclear weapon.
1: Yeah.
0: That's been a clear policy goal of his since before he was president the first time.
2: All right, this is the last 30 seconds of our week. 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
6: Hi guys, it's Anthony. On Sunday night, February 22nd, Father Tom lay down to go to sleep in peace. And the Lord took Father Tom home to his heavenly reward to be with our Lord and Savior, Jesus Christ, for all of eternity. Father was able to preach and teach about not only the love of Jesus, but about the kingdom of God for 41 years. Father Tom's dream was always for his preaching to continue on while he is in heaven. As we are about to listen to the words of Christ, released through Father, Father Tom is in heaven doing his part by praying for us and interceding before the throne of God for you. 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Box 602 East Boston, Mass. 02128. As we prepare to listen to Father Tom's preach, open your spirits to allow the Holy Spirit to pour into you in a way he never has. Because as Father preaches, the anointing is being released to you from heaven. God bless you.
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0: In his second letter to Timothy, the Apostle Paul writes these words, "I charge you in the presence of God and of Christ Jesus, who is to judge the living and the dead, and by his appearing and by his kingdom, preach the word. Be urgent, in season and out of season. Convince, rebuke, and exhort. Be unfailing in patience and in teaching." This is In Season and Out of Season, a Bible teaching ministry with Father Tom DiLorenzo.
1: Good day, it's Father Tom, and I'm glad to be with you today. Remember yesterday from the Acts of the Apostles that Jesus said, "Go into the city and pray, Jerusalem, until you are filled with power from on high," the power of Pentecost. There were 120 people gathered together in the upper room, in the cenacle, where the Lord celebrated the Last Supper. And they were together in one accord with Mary, the mother of Jesus, and his brothers. I tell you, when we are together in spirit and soul and body, things begin to happen. Jesus, on the night before he died, prayed that there would be unity in the church. Not minus diversity, but unity, that there would be one heart, one soul, and one people that are filled with the Holy Spirit and calling down Jesus that he would do the miraculous and that the word of God would be proclaimed to change the people's lives. So we see that this whole experience of Pentecost was promised by Jesus. In Mark's gospel, it's the same thing. The last verse, or the last chapter, "You shall receive power when the Holy Spirit comes." We need that power. I tell you, we are in the day of Pentecost now. The church is in the day of Pentecost now because the Holy Spirit leads us to Jesus. Chapter 2, Acts of the Apostles. When the day of Pentecost had come, they were all together in one place, but not only in one place, but in one experience. They were together in one accord, and suddenly from the heavens there came a sound like a rushing violent wind that filled the entire house where they were sitting. And when I read this, I get the whole experience of the 37th chapter of Ezekiel. "The hand of the Lord came upon me, and he brought me out of in the spirit of the Lord, and set me down in the middle of a valley. It was full of bones. He led me all around them. There were many lying in the valley, and they were very dry." Well, you know what? So many churches are very dry. We need that outpouring of the Spirit. We need Pentecost. We need God to do what only God can do. He said to me, "Son of man, can these bones live?" I answered, "O Lord, you know." But he's not saying that I know. Of course he knows. He's saying, "Can you believe that these bones could live?" Then he said to me, "Prophesy to these bones and say to them, dry bones, hear the word of the Lord. Thus says the Lord God to these bones, I will cause breath, wind, to enter you, and you shall live, and I will lay sinews on you, and cause your flesh to come upon you, and cover you with skin, and put breath in you, and you shall live, and you shall know that I am the Lord." Can these bones live in the church? Does God want to raise up the bones and fill the people with the Holy Spirit? Of course he does. That Holy Spirit was not only to celebrate Pentecost, but we are living in the day of Pentecost until the time when Jesus Christ will come again in his glory. We are a Christocentric religion. Our faith is centered upon Jesus, his ministry, his passion, death, burial, and resurrection. So I prophesied, and as I had been commanded, and I prophesied, suddenly there was a noise of rattling. The bones came together, bone upon bone. I looked, and there were sinews on them, and flesh had come upon them, and skin had covered them, but there was no breath, no wind in them, no ruach. Then he said to me, "Prophesy to the breath, prophesy, mortal man, and say to the breath, thus says the Lord God, come from the four winds of the earth, and breathed upon these slain, that they may live. I prophesied as I had been commanded, and breath came into them, and they lived and stood up on their feet, a vast multitude, a vast army. You see, before the wind entered into them, before the Spirit entered into them, they were dead people. Do we have dead people in the church looking for life, looking for the outpouring of the Spirit? They might not even know what they're looking for. When I was in Arizona, there was a family that needed prayer because they were being bothered by demons. And you know what? Our people went to their house to pray, but they needed more. They needed that this child especially would be delivered from evil, that the power of the Holy Spirit would come upon her, and that there would be new life. And you know what? They found that new life in another ministry. Unfortunately, they found that new life in another ministry. Unfortunately. Let's listen. Then he said to me, "Son of man, these bones are the whole house of Israel, or the church. They say our bones are dried up, our hope is lost. We are cut off completely. Therefore prophesy and say to them, thus says the Lord God, I am going to open your graves, yes, Lord, O my people, and I will bring you back to the land of Israel." That's happened already. "And you shall know that I am the Lord when I open your graves and bring you from your graves, O my people. I will put my Spirit within you, and you shall live, and I will place over you your own soil, and on you shall know that I, the Lord, have spoken, and I will act, says the Lord." I have spoken, and I will act, says the Lord. When they came together, the 120 in one accord, the word of God says, suddenly from heaven there came a sound of rushing wind, the ruach, the wind of the Spirit, a violent wind, and it filled the entire house where they were sitting. And divided tongues as of fire appeared among them, and tongues rested on each of them. All of them were filled with the Holy Spirit and began to speak in other languages as the Spirit gave them utterance. What happened? The Spirit of God came suddenly. You shall receive power when the Holy Spirit comes upon you. Go into the city and pray until the promise of the Lord comes upon you. It is better for you that I leave, Jesus said, because if I leave, I will send the Holy Spirit. Now there were devout Jews from every nation under heaven living in Jerusalem. Why? Why are there devout Jews? Because they are celebrating the giving of the law that Moses gave them. So they came from all areas around. And at the sound of the crowd gathered, they were bewildered because each one heard them speaking in his own native tongue. Amazed and astonished, they asked, "Are not all these people speaking Galileans? And how is it that we hear each of us in our own native language? We are Parthians, Medes, Elamites, residents of Mesopotamia, Judea, Cappadocia, Pontus, Asia, Phrygia, Pamphylia, Egypt, and parts of Libya, beginning with Cyrene, and visitors from Rome, both Jews and people preparing to be Jews." I tell you, they were celebrating the law this day, but the law was given to Moses. But this wind, this ruah, this life of God comes through Jesus Christ. Oh yes, Pentecost changed the whole dimension of the apostles' lives. How we need Pentecost. And you know what? If you celebrate Pentecost, you see, there is a cost in Pentecost. And the cost is that people will reject us. But the church is in need of Pentecost. Father Tom is in need of a new Pentecost. Everyone who hears my voice is in need of a new Pentecost. There were Cretans and Arabs. In our own languages, we hear them speaking about God's deeds. What deeds? About the death and resurrection of our Lord Jesus Christ. And all were amazed and perplexed, saying to one another, "What does this mean?" But others sneered and said, "They are filled with new wine," or "they were filled with new wine," but not wine from grapes, but wine of the Holy Spirit. They were filled with the Holy Spirit and began to speak in other languages as the Spirit gave them utterance. It's interesting that some heard them in their own native language and others heard garbled talk. These men are drunk. And what does Peter say? Oh, but Peter, standing with the 11, raised his voice and addressed them, "Men of Judea and all who live in Jerusalem, let this be known to you and listen to what I say. Indeed, these men are not drunk, as you suppose, for it's only 9 o'clock in the morning." What does that mean? Bar rooms aren't open. These men are not drunk, as you suppose. Oh, yes, they were filled with new wine, the new wine of the Holy Spirit. How we need that new wine. And it must be put in new wineskins, and that's the wineskins of grace. How we need the Holy Spirit. How I need the Holy Spirit. How I need that Spirit to give me encouragement. You too, to give you encouragement. How we need God's Holy Spirit to do a new thing in our lives. How we need the Spirit of God. I wonder what would happen if we were praying and fire landed above our heads. I wonder, would we call 911 or would we rejoice that the fire of God is entering our bodies? Often as I pray for healing with people, they will tell me, "Your hand feels like an iron, a hot iron." And I check my hand, it's just normal. But that's the gift of the Holy Spirit that heals, that brings healing. Oh, yes. I called someone yesterday, and I ask you to pray with me for the person I called yesterday, because she was diagnosed with cancer, and she needs a great healing. Her name is Sharon. Father, deliver Sharon from this cancer. Deliver her, Lord, by the power of the blood, by the power of the Holy Spirit. She needs your touch, O Lord. She needs the touch of God to come upon her. She needs that, O Lord. She needs a miracle. And that miracle is in the Holy Spirit. How we need the Holy Spirit. How the church needs the Holy Spirit. How we need to know that we are living in the day of Pentecost. No, this is what was spoken through the prophet Joel, what they're hearing. In the last days it will be, God declares, that I will pour out my Spirit upon all flesh. Oh, God, make that prophetic word alive in us, that you would pour out your Spirit upon all flesh, upon all Catholics, upon all people that aren't Catholic, upon all Protestants, upon all Orthodox. Pour out your Spirit upon us, so that we will live, and your sons and your daughters shall prophesy. How we need to speak the prophetic word to people. How we need to speak the prophetic word to people that in Jesus Christ, God is glorified. In Jesus Christ, through his death, burial, and resurrection, we come to new life. I had a third grade class while I was in Arizona, and I taught them all about the cross, and we prayed, into my heart, come into my heart, Lord Jesus. And one little child went to his mother, and he taught her, the mother, the song, and the mother said, "But I'm not Catholic." You don't have to be Catholic for Jesus to come into your heart. Look at Billy Graham. Look at what he did. I remember Cardinal Wattia, Pope John Paul II, invited Billy Graham into his church, and he spoke the word of God, and people gave their lives to Jesus. Yes, that was by Cardinal Wattia, Pope John Paul II. "And your young men shall see visions." Yes. "And your old men shall dream dreams." How we need to see visions, and how we need to dream dreams. I remember praying with the lady who had cancer, and all of a sudden I saw an SOS pad, and I said, "Scour it out, scour it out." I had a vision. I saw, call it a picture, I don't care what you call it. "Scour it out, scour it out, scour it out." when she went to have her CAT scan, the doctor said, there's no cancer. It looks like it was scoured out. I had that picture, and I prayed into that picture. Scour it out. Scour it out. Yes, God says that we would have visions and dreams. Even upon my slaves, both men and women, in those days I will pour out my spirit. God wants to pour out his spirit upon all flesh. But let me tell you what keeps the spirit from being given to us in power. We want to control. And I tell you, the spirit is the controller. The spirit is the controller. We are not the controllers. We can control so much that we omit the presence of the Holy Spirit. We omit the presence of Pentecost. Oh yes, it's so easy to want control. But Jesus says, my spirit will take control of you. He will lead me. He will lead you to me. He will show you the great and awesome and mighty things that he wants you to do. And they shall prophesy, and I will show portents in the heaven above and signs on the earth beneath, blood and fire and smoky mist. The sun shall be turned into darkness and the moon to blood. Therefore, the coming of the Lord's great and glorious day. I tell you, we have not yet experienced Joel's prophecy in fulfillment, in full measure. Oh yes, we have experienced Pentecost, but we need more. Oh yes, we have experienced the baptism of the Spirit, but we need more. We need that God would do something new in us by the power of the Spirit, that he would make Jesus come more alive to us, that we would know the power and presence of God. Then everyone who calls on the name of the Lord shall be saved. Let's call on the name of the Lord. Lord Jesus, come dwell in my heart by faith. Lord Jesus, forgive my sins. Lord Jesus, be my Lord and my Savior. I call upon your name. Jesus, you pour out the Holy Spirit. Pour out the Spirit of God upon us in a mighty way, that everyone who calls upon the name of the Lord shall be saved. You that are Israelites, listen to what I have to say. Jesus of Nazareth was a man attested to you by God with deeds of power, wonders and signs, and God did through him among you, as you yourselves know. Yes, Jesus preached the kingdom of God, and in preaching the kingdom of God, he did signs, wonders, and miracles, and did also miracles at the sea, called the sea to be calm. He healed blind Bartimaeus. He healed the woman at the well. She became a believer and an evangelist. He healed the people with leprosy and had said, go show yourself to the priest. I tell you, Jesus was filled with the Holy Spirit. He said in the fourth chapter of Luke, the Spirit of the Lord is upon me. He has given me that power to give sight to the blind and hearing to the deaf and to raise up a people that belong to God. This man was handed over to you according to the definite plan and foreknowledge of God. You crucified and killed him by the hands of outside the law. But God raised him up. Hallelujah. He was raised up. And what you see and hear now today is the power of the Holy Spirit being poured out by the risen Christ, having freed him from death, because it was impossible for him to be held in the power of death. Why? Because Jesus is the life. God from God, life from life, true God from true God, begotten, not made, of one in substance with the Father, by whom all things were made. David says concerning the Lord, I saw the Lord always before me, for he is at my right hand, so that I will not be shaken. Therefore my heart was glad, my tongue rejoiced. Moreover, my flesh will live in hope, for you will not abandon my soul to Hades. No. Nor let your Holy One experience corruption. Do you know what day that Jesus rose from the dead? It was the third day. And if one more second had elapsed, he would have rotted. Yes, it's 4 days in the Holy Land for a body to begin to decompose. God raised him up at the exact second that he needed to be raised up again. And you have made known to me the ways of life, and you will make me full of gladness in your presence. How we need that gladness. The church needs the gladness. I need the gladness so that people will see by our lives that we are in the Lord and that we have something that the Lord has given us. I prayed with a young man yesterday, and Jesus came into his heart, and he was filled with peace. How he was smiling and how he wanted to do things for the Lord. Take it easy, I said. Take it easy. Fellow Israelites, remember they're there for the giving of the law. I may say to you confidently of our ancestor David that he both died and was buried, and his tomb is with us today. I tell you, Peter was pointing to the tomb of David. And if the prophet was not talking about David. The prophet was talking about Jesus. Since he was a prophet, he knew that God had sworn with an oath to him that he would put one of his descendants on his throne. Who's the descendant? His name is Jesus. Foreseeing this, David spoke of the resurrection of the Messiah, saying he was not abandoned to Hades, nor his flesh experienced corruption. This Jesus God raised up, and of that we are witnesses. I tell you, even the women were witnesses. And in the time of Jesus, women could not be witnesses in the court. But the first witness of the resurrection was Mary Magdalene and the other Mary. You know, how do I conclude this? I conclude this by saying how we need the outpouring of the Spirit. How we need that God would show up in such a way that our lives get changed as on the day of Pentecost. How we need the baptism of the Spirit. Jesus said, John baptized you with water, but in several days you shall be baptized with the Holy Spirit. How we need the baptism of the Spirit so that we can do the ministry that God calls us to do. That baptism of the Holy Spirit has kept me alive since 1968. How I need more. How I need more. How you need more. How you need more. We need this outpouring of the Spirit in such a way that our lives get changed in that way. We need that the wind of the Spirit would blow through our dry bones. Oh yes, the Ruah, the wind of the Spirit would blow through our dry bones. How we need that to happen, and how we need to be raised up with Christ and be able to preach the word in season and out of season when convenient and inconvenient. The angel of the Lord declared unto Mary, and she conceived of the Holy Spirit. Hail Mary, full of grace, the Lord is with thee. Blessed art thou among women, and blessed is the fruit of thy womb, Jesus. Holy Mary, Mother of God, pray for us sinners now and at the hour of our death. Amen. Behold the handmaid of the Lord. Let it be done unto me according to your word. Can you say that to the Lord? Behold the handmaid of the Lord. Let it be done unto me according to your word. Hail Mary, full of grace, the Lord is with thee. Blessed art thou among women, and blessed is the fruit of thy womb, Jesus. Holy Mary, Mother of God, pray for us sinners now and at the hour of our death. Amen. And the word became flesh in the womb of the Blessed Virgin Mary, and became flesh and dwelt among us. Hail Mary, full of grace, the Lord is with you. Blessed are you among women, and blessed is the fruit of your womb, Jesus. Holy Mary, Mother of God, pray for us sinners, now and at the hour of our death. Amen. Go to PayPal, www.inseason.net, and leave a gift for us so we can pay our bills. All right, Father Tom, Post Office Box 602, East Boston, Mass., 02128. That's Father Tom, Post Office Box 602, East Boston, Mass., 02128. Come, Holy Spirit, and give us a new Pentecost. God bless you.
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0: This has been In Season and Out of Season with Father Tom DiLorenzo. 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
10: 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In today's episode, Pastor Brian shares the second half of a lesson from Ephesians 6. Dr. Chappell highlights God's plan for parents and the biblical directives outlined for raising children in the Lord. You can find this lesson and many others when you visit unlimitedgrace.com. And while you're there, look for Pastor Brian's commentary on the book of Ephesians, which he wrote for the Reformed Expository Commentary series. Let's hear now from Dr. Brian Chappell as he shares the second half of the lesson, Patterns for Parenting.
14: God can, of course, bless singles and every stage of life, but every one of us started in a family somehow, some way. And so God wants to show us how to bless that in particular. And he does so in Ephesians chapter 6, verses 1 through 4. Let me ask that you'd stand as we would read that portion of Scripture in your Grace Bibles. It's page 679, Ephesians 6, verses 1 through 4. As God gives this instruction to parents and children. Children, obey your parents in the Lord, for this is right. Honor your father and mother. This is the first commandment with a promise, that it may go well with you and that you may live long in the land. Fathers, do not provoke your children to anger, but bring them up in the discipline and instruction of the Lord. Let's pray together. Father, thank you that we can call you Father. That something deep in us reaches out for an eternal belonging, and you offer it as our Father and through the gift of your Son. Help us to discern this day how that great good news, the gospel that the Father shared with us in Jesus, is our hope, our model, our power for being those families that you are calling to reflect Christ in our nation and our community, in the hearts of our children. This we ask in Jesus' name. Amen. Please be seated. We can laugh at the stories, right, that we all know about the kid who's made to sit in the car seat, right, and finally sits down, you know, with kind of this, I may be sitting down on the outside, but I'm standing up on the inside, you know. And we know it, we enjoy it, but we recognize that that really is where the child is. That does not bode good things for the future if attitude and action get segregated in that way. And so the Bible is just so basic and plain in verse 1 there, as parents are to be understanding the responsibilities of children. Children, obey your parents in the Lord, for this is right. Isn't that almost silly? I mean, why include the phrase, for this is right? Because there are so many philosophies of child rearing. There are so many things that go against the notion that discipline is important, that obedience is important, that children are safe and better and healthier when they obey. That the apostle just said, you know what? It's right that children obey. And we say, but what if they're really cute and small? You know. Now listen, there are different stages of child development for sure that we need to be sensitive of and aware of. I mean, there are sometimes Christian parents who are requiring things in discipline inappropriate for the age of their children. But if the basic question is, should my child learn to obey? The Bible just says, yeah, this is what is right. Why? Verse 2, honor your father and mother. This is the first commandment with a promise. Now, that's the reference to the Ten Commandments and the fifth commandment, which is honor your father and mother. And what is the promise, verse 3, that it may go well with you and that you may live long in the land. Teach your children to obey, that it may go well with them. There is blessing in obedience. If this is a safe and good path that God is laying for them, and parents are helping children discover the safe and good path that God has for his people, then it's blessing to them to stay on that path. And then the hard words, that you may live long in the land. What does that mean? That obedient children never get leukemia? No, it doesn't mean that. Live long in the land. You recognize that for a Hebrew, living in the land was part of their spiritual blessing, that God tabernacled among his people in the land. This is the expression in colloquial Hebrew understanding, that you would live long in the land was talking about an eternal nearness to God. That children who honor their parents in heart as well as in action are discovering something spiritually about their relationship with God, so that there is an eternity being secured, a soul eternity being secured. There is blessing and spiritual well-being communicated by children who learn to obey. And so it's for our children's good that discipline is put in place. Now, I recognize it can be hard, but why does God take such care to just say, you know, it's right and it's good that children learn to obey? For a lot of years, my family spent part of the summer in Colorado and Colorado Springs area, for those of you who know that. And so we learned a lot of the sights and the attractions of the Colorado Springs area. And one place that we liked to go when our children were small was an amusement park that had a narrow gauge train in it. And going on that, now some of you are bumping each other. Hey, I know that one. Yeah. You may remember, as you're getting ready for the narrow gauge train ride, that you get in one of those lines, you know, where you go back and forth through the chains. You know how you do that? Go back and forth when the line gets long. And we were in a long line at one point, and there was a family up in front of us who had a boy who was getting tired of being in line. So at some point, he actually got up on the standard at a place where the line turned, and he sat on the standard and he put his feet across the line, which meant no one else could get through. And so his mother kind of began this discipline process. Johnny, come down right now. Hesitation. No action. Johnny, I mean it. Now you come down right now. Johnny, I will not tell you again. Johnny, I'm going to count to three. One, two. Johnny, I'm going to tell your father. Johnny, please come down. I'll buy you an ice cream cone if you come down, Johnny. Now, while we were there that day, Johnny never moved. We eventually kind of went under the standard to the next line, and for all we know, Johnny is now 33 years old, still on that. Now, as we laugh about it, can you just, in your mind's eye, not only see the child on the standard sitting there, but imagine the faces of everybody around him. Glowering, angry frowns. A disobedient child only sees the world's frown. It is what you would hope for your enemy. And that is why in the book of Proverbs, the writer says, the parent who will not discipline his child hates his child. Because what you are preparing for that child is what you would desire for your enemy, the world's frown. And so the Lord is making it clear that we have to understand there is a responsibility of the child to obey. Now, of course, there is a responsibility of the parent. And the responsibility of the parent, the next building block that we have to understand, the responsibility of the parent is that we would parent. I'm about to say the most controversial thing that I will say in this message today, but I want you to see where I get it. The responsibility of the parent is to parent. There's a worldview that's being expressed, just understood in this passage. And you'll understand that if you look first at verse 2, speaking to children, honor your father and mother. Verse 4, fathers, do not provoke your children to anger. What's the worldview that's being presented here? It's just this simple. Parents raise children. Parents raise children. Not grandparents, not daycare, not nannies, not coaches, not tutors. Parents raise children. Now, almost everybody's mind now is racing to the exceptions. But what about when? Does the Bible recognize exceptions? Of course it does. And nobody's now going to take out a stopwatch, right? And say, for your family's necessity, right? you know, have you now gone 2 hours beyond the time that you should have been home? Nobody's doing that. That's not the point. Listen, God will truly bless necessity. I recognize and you recognize that there are things where families are torn apart, where there are deaths in families, where there are financial pressures, where there are difficulties of a time. And we simply have to say, God's grace is sufficient for all of that, and he will bless areas of necessity in our lives. But if the reason that we have now begun to make our children a lesser priority than eternal souls require, so that we would have a longer vacation, or a nicer home, or a better car, or a more prestigious position, we have to say, is it really worth the eternal soul of my child if I am putting the priority of the child below the priority of things?
11: 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The Apostle Paul wrote the letter to the Ephesians to declare God's plan that the gospel of Jesus Christ would reach the world through weak and sinful people like you and me. 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When we lift our eyes beyond ourselves to share Paul's expansive vision, then we too will join his doxology for God's amazing grace that saves individuals, empowers the church, and transforms the world. 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
14: Is it really worth the eternal soul of my child if I am putting the priority of the child below the priority of things? I can't make that decision for you. In some ways, the Lord is calling for us to make the decision in the very way that he has worded this passage. Verse 4, did you think it so strange that when you finally get to the instruction to parents, it's just given to one parent, right? The only verse that actually has positive instruction to parents is verse 4. Fathers, do not provoke your children to anger, but bring them up in the nurture and admonition of the Lord. It's not just talking about parents. There is family presence that is the biblical worldview, but that there is family priority in mind. So much so that God, when he begins to talk about parenting, addresses the head of the home directly. Fathers. As though there is something here to be paid attention to. I am not saying that fathers are going to be the primary caregiver. That's not the point. It does say a little bit earlier, remember, honor your father and mother. But there is a priority on families that's being communicated that God wants us to see and to know and to understand. I think it in my own family, when there were times that we struggled so much, I've related some of that to you, where even as we struggled, I can remember a time when my father had opportunity to take a promotion in Kansas City, and at some point he did not take it, and I can remember asking him out in the backyard one day, Dad, why didn't you take that position? And his saying, because it would not be good for our family right now. There is a priority on the spiritual nurture of families that God is directing and simply says, you must consider this. It can be hard decisions. Kathy and I have friends. He's a doctor. She's a pharmacist. Very affluent positions. And at some point they recognize that because of their busyness and the stress of their positions, when they both got home, they had nothing but the leftovers for their kids. That the primary influence in their child's life was the nanny. And at some point they said, we can use a nanny to some extent, but we have to think through the priorities. We are the primary persons responsible for the spiritual nurture of our children. And somehow we have ceded away that responsibility because we haven't thought about all the implications. This was a very able, intelligent couple, and they just began, we have to think through the priorities again. And God, when he says something in this passage that seems so simple, but is so controversial in our time, such as parents parent children. Isn't that strange that that would be controversial? Parents parent children. That notion is calling for us to make hard but important decisions, not legalistically, but realistically, about who is having the greatest influence in our children's lives and making decisions as a consequence. God is reminding us that we simply have to have responsibility clearly before us for the sake of our children. And having put the responsibility on parents, now finally their instructions. I mean, you know verse 4. Fathers, do not provoke your children to anger. It's interesting that the parental responsibility begins with a don't. Here's what you don't do. Fathers, don't provoke your children to anger. Some of your Bibles use the word exasperate there, right? Fathers, do not exasperate your children. The three words, provoke to anger, just one word in the Greek, which is exasperate, a word that is taken from the Old Testament that God has reserved for himself alone. God describes his exasperation when his children of Israel have not honored his word. He grows exasperated with them. They are not doing what he requires. And now, curiously, it gets inverted here. And fathers are told not to exasperate their children, as though the fathers themselves may be going down a path of not honoring God's purposes. It's almost as though the apostle is saying to you, to me as parents, are you requiring of your children what you yourself will not do? It's just not acceptable to have, you know, the little do as I say, not what I do. That we are not to exasperate our children by correcting their tempers by raging at them. Correcting their whining by whining at them. To do what we are trying to correct, to create the hypocrisy before them of saying, here's what is required, but I myself will not live by it. Ultimately, we recognize that what we are doing when we do not provoke our children to anger is we are trying to live before them the life that God calls us to live. And how do we do that? It's not just through a series of don'ts. We do finally get to the do's, right? But bring your children up in the discipline and instruction of the Lord. This is the positive instruction, right? I want you to bring your children up in the nurture and admonition of the Lord, some of your Bibles say. And it's reaction to understanding. It's not just negative. There's positive instruction. Now, whichever translation Bible you have, whether it says nurture and admonition or discipline and instruction, you recognize there's positive and negative there, right? That we're to be putting guardrails, the discipline, as well as guidance, right? The instruction. Both are needed. There's this biblical balance. And the reason I say there has to be biblical balance is, I've taught seminarians enough to do preaching, that I recognize the standard seminary sermon on this passage from a student who does not yet have children. The standard pattern of preaching on this passage for a student who does not have children to say, and what that means, parents, is you must correct every action of misbehavior. Nothing should get past you. And I'm thinking to myself, that's either going to kill the child or kill the parent. We make prudential choices. We recognize, how does God deal with us? Why is it so important where the passage ends? Bring them up in the discipline and instruction of the Lord. Does the Lord discipline your every sin? You'd be long gone. And so the Lord is making decisions. What is necessary to build you up, to keep you on the straight path, to give you grace when you need it. It's your heart. It's your goodness. It's what's best for you that's always in mind. And so the Lord is balancing those things. And as he has dealt with you, saying, so deal with your children. If all your children know from you is harsh, unbended requirement, that is not of the Lord. And if all they know from you is, it doesn't matter, do whatever you want, that is not of the Lord. We are being called for each of our children to discern what is best for their hearts. And we cannot let ourselves off the hook as we are making those positive, negative judgment calls every day for each child. And parents, you know this if you've got kids. Each child is not the same. Right? Each child is not the same. Now, because I'm a modern parent, I texted my son before I was going to tell you this. Listen, we had four children. Three of them convinced us that we were the world's perfect parents. Compliant, easy to handle, ready to go down the path. Our fourth child was not quite that way. We had a child, okay, it's a family audience, so I'll word this carefully. There was a child that we affectionately referred to as Steel Buns. Because nothing was going to impact the seat of education of that child. Nothing. And the consequence of trying to get control of him is we ended up just kind of spanking more and more and more, trying to get control of him. Until finally a woman who was in Kathy's choir, a child educator with special needs kids, actually asked us one day, is that child really smart? And we said, he's incredibly smart. He's off the charts. And she said to us, don't you know that very intelligent children sometimes just crave stimulation? The reason that he's going to the edge of every cliff, the reason that he's hitting every child, is he's just waiting for the stimulation to come back. He is craving it. And when you spank him, you're actually adding stimulation to his system, which is what he actually wants. He doesn't know he wants it, but it's actually feeding more of what you're trying to stop. For that child, we had to say, he's not like our others. We've got to treat him differently. He's made in the image of God. He's unique in some ways. We cannot fail to discipline him. That's our responsibility. But we have to deal with him with both instruction as well as discipline. What

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0: I've said it before, there's really no pain like family pain. Welcome to Through the Bible with Dr. J. Vernon McGee. As the Bible bus rolls into Genesis 27, we're given a glimpse of life behind the front door of a troubled home. If you're a parent, you already know, this may be one of the hardest roles you'll ever have. Every day brings decisions, both big and small, and we need God's wisdom to navigate them, especially if our desire is to help our children walk with the Lord. In this study, we're going to see one clear lesson from Isaac and Rebekah, not something to follow, but something to avoid, because it leads to deep and lasting hurt. As you find your seat and get settled, here's a letter from a listener in Africa. I am a Muslim woman and a mother. I want to share what I have experienced the first time I listened to your program. I was doing my daily chores at home when I decided to change the radio station. As if guided by divine intervention, I came across a program in Pular. Hearing my mother tongue immediately caught my attention, and I stopped to listen. I didn't know the program, and I had no idea how deeply it would touch my heart. From the very first moments, I felt something special. The explanations were simple and clear, given without judgment. I felt understood even though I was just listening at home. That day, I knew I needed to keep listening. The speaker didn't impose anything, but gently guided and brought inner peace. I felt calm, as if a heavy weight had been lifted. For the first time, I felt questions mattered and that there were answers that could nourish my heart and mind. Now I never miss the program. It has become an important time of reflection and learning for me. It helps me understand life and myself. I'm convinced I'm on the right path. Well, God is certainly good. And if you'd like to join us in praying for this mother and for millions of others who have the opportunity to catch the Bible bus in more than 250 languages around the world, just sign up for our world prayer team over at ttb.org. 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In Canada, Box 25325, London, Ontario, N6C6B1. 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Let's pray. Heavenly Father, we come to your word ready to hear from you. Would you open our eyes to your truth and then draw those who don't yet know you to yourself? In Jesus' name, amen. Open your Bible now to Genesis 27 as we go through the Bible with Dr. J. Vernon McGee.
1: Now today, friends, our study brings us to the 27th chapter of the book of Genesis. And if you have your Bible and will turn there, it'll make it more meaningful to you. And if you use our notes and follow along with them. Now, this chapter has as its theme Jacob and Rebekah conniving to get the blessing of Isaac for Jacob, which blessing old Isaac intended for Esau. But you see, Jacob wanted the blessing of his father, and he knew God had promised his mother that the elder would serve the younger, and the blessing was his already. He did not believe God. Rebekah's mother did not believe God. And evidently Isaac, the father, didn't believe God. He would never have attempted to bypass Jacob and to give the blessing to Esau. He followed his feelings and appetite in contradiction to the distinct word of God. The method of Jacob in obtaining this birthright, it cannot be supported on any grounds whatsoever. He used fraud and deceit. His conduct is despicable. You can't condone him at all, any more than you could condone the conduct of Sarah and Abraham in the matter of Hagar and Ishmael. God could not use the trickery and cleverness of Jacob. And we're going to see that God deals with this man in a very definite way. He's going to pay Jacob for his sin in the same coin in which he sinned. And you will note that as we get now into this chapter here. That gives us preliminary that will enable us to understand. Now, last time we concluded in chapter 26 by seeing that Esau was about 40 years old, and he took to wife a Hittite, and it was a great grief to Isaac and Rebekah for him to do that. And now they recognize that if Jacob is not to marry a Hittite or a Philistine, that he must be sent down just as Isaac got a bride from the family of Abraham, that is, from the same stock. Now will you notice, chapter 27, verse 1, it came to pass that when Isaac was old and his eyes were dim so that he could not see, he called Esau, his eldest son, and said unto him, My son, and he said unto him, Behold, here am I. And he said, Behold, now I'm old. I know not the day of my death. Now therefore take, I pray thee, thy weapons, thy quiver, and thy bow, and go out to the field, and take me some venison, and make me savory meat, such as I love, and bring it to me, that I may eat, that my soul may bless thee before I die. Now, this man Isaac, we've already seen, he was an outstanding man, a great man. He's no weakling by any means, because we saw in the last chapter that Abimelech and the Philistines, they wanted to make a treaty with him because they feared him, and he was that type of a man. That is, he was an outstanding man of that day, very prominent. Now, he reveals here, though, that weakness of the flesh. All during his life, this boy Esau, and Esau was his favorite, and Jacob was the favorite of Rebekah, and Esau was the outdoor boy, and he'd go out, and he'd bring in a deer or some animal, and he'd fix it, barbecue it for his father, and the old man enjoyed it. And now he's old, and he wants to bless the boy. Now, he knows God has said the elder will serve the younger, but he bypasses that because he wants to bless the boy. And he says, Now go out and bring me in something, and I'll bless you because of it. My, what a revelation this is of this family. And have you noticed the strife that's in the family since we have come into this last major section of Genesis? There was strife in the family of Abraham because of Hagar. There's strife now in this family, these twins. Now, will you notice, Rebekah overheard that, and Rebekah heard when Isaac spake to Esau his son. And Esau went into the field to hunt for venison and to bring it. And Rebekah spake unto Jacob her son, saying, Behold, I heard thy father speak unto Esau thy brother, saying, Bring me venison, make me savory meat, that I may eat, and bless thee before the Lord before my death. Now therefore, my son, obey my voice according to that which I command thee. Now this is the plot and plan of Rebekah, and it's deceit. It's absolutely trickery, and it cannot be condoned on any basis whatsoever. And God's recording it as history, not that he condones it. He condemns it, and we're going to see that. You remember the things that are being done here, and you'll see chickens come home to roost for Jacob. Now she says to him, You obey me, you go now to the flock, and fetch me from thence 2 good kids of the goats, and I will make them savory meat for thy father, such as he loveth, and thou shalt bring it to thy father, that he may eat, and that he may bless thee before his death. And Jacob said to Rebekah his mother, Behold, Esau my brother is a hairy man, and I'm a smooth man. Now, he was not only an outdoor man, red man, but he was a hairy man. He grew hair everywhere, and I'm a smooth man. My father peradventure will feel me, and I shall seem to him as a deceiver. Well, not only seem a deceiver, he is a deceiver. And I shall bring a curse upon me and not a blessing. And his mother said unto him, Upon me be thy curse, my son. Only obey my voice, and go fetch me them. And he went and fetched and brought them to his mother. And his mother made savory meat such as his father loved. And Rebekah took goodly raiment of her eldest son Esau, which were with her in the house, put upon Jacob her younger son, and she put the skins of the kids of the goats upon his hand and upon the smooth of his neck. And she gave the savory meat and the bread which she'd prepared under the hand of her son Jacob. And friends, I can't help but comment on this. Now she put the skin of the kid of the goat on the back of his neck and on the back of his hand, so when his father'd feel him, why, he'd think that it was Esau. Not only did he feel him, friends, he couldn't help but smell him. And I want to say that apparently the deodorant that Esau was using was not very potent at all. Fact of the matter is, I think he's like the whimsical story I heard about two men working in a very tight place, and one of them finally said to the other, and he says, I think that the deodorant of one of us has quit working. And the other fellow says, must be you, because I don't use any. And friends, I don't think that Esau used any, and I'm not sure that he had a shower very often. This man not only felt hairy, but he smelled too, by the way. May I say, you can't help but notice that as you go through here. And the thing that happened now, he came unto his father and said, my father, and he said, here am I, who art thou, my son? The voice was not quite the voice of Esau's. Everything else, it was like Esau. And Jacob said unto his father, I'm Esau, thy firstborn. I've done according as thou badest me. Arise, I pray thee, sit and eat of my venison, that thy soul may bless me. And Isaac said unto his son, how is it that thou hast found it so quickly, my son? And he said, because the Lord thy God brought it to me. And believe me, this boy at this particular point is a typical pious fraud. And you find many of them today in fundamental circles. They talk about the Lord leading them. And sometimes the Lord leads them to do some very unusual things. I find out sometimes a Christian man can do things that if the mafia did it, and the mafia does things like that, why, the mafia would be arrested for it. But they very piously pray about it and say it's the Lord's will. I'm not always sure about that. And believe me, this boy, Jacob, at this point is a pious fraud, because the Lord thy God brought it to me. The Lord had nothing to do with this, friends. Verse 21, and Isaac said unto Jacob, come near, I pray thee, that I may feel thee, my son, whether thou be my very son Esau or not. Isaac suspicioned something. But you see, Rebekah knew Isaac very well, and she had worked this thing out. And so Jacob went near unto Isaac his father, and he felt him and said, the voice is Jacob's voice, but the hands are the hands of Esau. And I think also the odor was too. I don't think there's any question about that. The hands are the hands of Esau. And he discerned him not, because his hands were hairy as his brother Esau's hand. So he blessed him. And he said, art thou my very son Esau? And he said, I am. And he said, bring it near to me, and I'll eat of my son's venison, that my soul may bless thee. And he brought it near to him, and he did eat, and he brought him wine, and he drank. And his father Isaac said unto him, come near now, and kiss me, my son. He came near and kissed him, and he smelled the smell of his raiment. I told you that was there, friends. And blessed him, and said, see, the smell of my son is the smell of a field which the Lord hath blessed. Therefore God give thee of the dew of heaven, and the fatness of the earth, and plenty of corn and wine. Let people serve thee, and nations bow down to thee. Be Lord over thy brethren, and let thy mother's sons bow down to thee. Cursed be every one that curseth thee, and blessed be he that blesseth thee. Now, he's giving a blessing he had received. He's passing it on, but the interesting thing is, it already was Jacob's. God had said that. God had already blessed. And God is not accepting this at all. You can write that down. Now, let me read verse 30. And it came to pass, as soon as Isaac had made an end of blessing Jacob, and Jacob was yet scarce gone out from the presence of Isaac his father, that Esau his brother came in from his hunting. And he also had made savory meat, brought it unto his father, and said unto his father, let my father arise and eat of his son's venison, that thy soul may bless me. And Isaac his father said unto him, who art thou? And he said, I'm thy son, thy firstborn Esau. And Isaac trembled very exceedingly and said, who? Where is he that hath taken venison and brought it me? And I've eaten of all before thou camest, and it blessed him. Yea, and he shall be blessed. And somebody says, well, does venison taste like goat or lamb? It sure does. I remember several years ago that when I was pastor in Pasadena, at one of the offices there, he and I went deer hunting up in Utah. And we got a deer, but wasn't enough to feed the congregation. We invited them in for a venison dinner, and it was just a time of good, wholesome fellowship, and we had a lot of fun. But we didn't have enough to go around, so we got two lamb legs, and that was cooked also, and nobody could tell the difference. Everybody said the venison is good. It tastes very much alike. Now, Isaac really sees he's been taken in. And when Esau heard the words of his father, he cried with a great and exceeding bitter cry and said unto his father, Bless me, even me also, my father. And he said, Thy brother came with subtlety and hath taken away thy blessing. And he said, Is not he rightly named Jacob? And he was a usurper. For he hath supplanted me these two times. He took away my birthright. And behold, now he hath taken away my blessing. And he said, Hast thou not reserved a blessing for me? And Isaac answered and said unto Esau, Behold, I have made him thy lord, and all his brethren have I given to him for servants, and with corn and wine have I sustained him. And what shall I do now unto thee, my son? And Esau said unto his father, Hast thou but one blessing, my father? Bless me, even me also, O my father. And Esau lifted up his voice and wept. And Isaac, his father, answered and said unto him, Behold, thy dwelling shall be the fatness of the earth and of the dew of heaven from above, and by thy sword shalt thou live and shalt serve thy brother. It shall come to pass when thou shalt have the dominion that thou shalt break his yoke from off thy neck. And Esau hated Jacob because of the blessing wherewith his father blessed him. And Esau said in his heart, The days of mourning for my father are at hand. Then will I slay my brother Jacob. In other words, my father's old. He won't live very much longer. And just as soon as my father dies, I'll kill Jacob. I'll get rid of him. And that was the thought in the heart of Esau. Now, Rebekah's in the background, and these words of Esau, her elder son, were told to Rebekah, and she sent and called Jacob, her younger son, and said unto him, Behold, thy brother Esau is touching thee, doth comfort himself, purposing to kill thee. Now, therefore, my son, obey my voice, and arise, flee thou to Laban, my brother, in Haran. You see here, again, Rebekah taking things in her own hands, and she tells Jacob now, you're going to have to leave home, and she's going to send him away from home. Tell the truth, she really paid for her part in this, her sin. She never saw this boy alive again. She just sent him over there for a little while, but she died before he got back. And you must remember that Jacob was her favorite, and that Esau was Isaac's favorite. And she wants to send him now over to Laban, her brother. And Jacob will go over there. And believe me, that's where he's going to learn his lesson. That's where chickens will come home to roost. Old Uncle Laban is going to put him in school, and he's going to teach him a few things. Now, Jacob thought he was clever, but Uncle Laban was an expert at it. And poor Jacob was just an amateur, and he's going to cry out in desperation to God before it's all over. Now, notice what she says. Tarry with him a few days until thy brother's fury turn away. A few days lengthened out to 20 years. And during that interval, why, she died. She never saw her boy again, her favorite, her pet, if you please. Now, verse 45, until thy brother's anger turn away from thee, and he forget that which thou hast done to him, then I will send and fetch thee from thence. Why should I be deprived also of you both in one day? And after all, Esau's not going to think too much of his mother after this little episode, by the way. Now we read here, and Rebekah said to Isaac, I am weary of my life because of the daughters of Heth. If Jacob take a wife of the daughters of Heth, such as these, which are of the daughters of the land, what good shall my life do me? Now, you see, Esau had married these heathen, the godless, and already it was bringing Sarah into the home, and even Rebekah was overwhelmed by it. Now, she says if Jacob turns around and does this same thing, and he probably will if he stays here, you see, she can use this as an excuse to get Jacob away from the home because Esau is seeking for his life. And that moves us now into chapter 28. And she has a little conference with Isaac, and Rebekah and Isaac determine now that the thing to do is to send Jacob back to the family of Laban, back where Rebekah had come from herself. You see, Abraham's servant had gone and gotten her. Now the point is to send Jacob back there to get a wife. If you get him away from the place of danger, his brother would try to kill him. Now, very frankly, I think if he'd stayed there, that probably that would have happened. However, the fact of the matter is that Rebekah died first, and Jacob did get back for his father's funeral. Now you find in chapter 28, and I'm reading now verse 1 of chapter 28, "And Isaac called Jacob and blessed him and charged him and said unto him, Thou shalt not take a wife of the daughters of Canaan." All the way through the Old Testament, you find that God does not want the godly to marry the ungodly. That, again, is my reason for believing that in the 6th of Genesis, that all you have when the sons of God looked upon the daughters of men is the godly line marrying with the godless line of Cain, which finally brought the judgment of the flood and only one man left. Now, that intermarriage always leads to godlessness. And I'd say this word just of caution. I recognize we're living in a day when young people are not apt to take advice from certainly an old preacher. They say, my, what does he know? And if you really want to know the truth, I know a whole lot about this particular matter. I have seen case after case where some little girl or some little boy, they come to counsel, well, I've met a fellow, he's not a Christian, I'm going with him, and he's proposed to me, and I think I'm going to marry him, and I can win him for the Lord. Little girl, if you can't win him before you get married, you'll never win him after you get married. You can be sure of that. Same thing would hold for the young man, and God forbids it. It always entails sorrow. I have seen literally hundreds of cases, and I've never yet seen a case where it worked. Never yet. You can't beat God. God has put down too indelibly all the way through the Word. When the godly marry the godless, what happens? Look at Ahab and Jezebel. And in the New Testament, it's strictly told Christians that they are not to be unequally yoked. And that's the way you get unequally yoked, not by just sitting on the platform of somebody, but by intermarrying. That's the way you join up with them, by the way. And that is the thing that is going to happen. Now, Isaac sends Jacob away. He says, "Arise, go to Padan Aram, to the house of Bethuel, thy mother's father. Take thee a wife from thence of the daughters of Laban, thy mother's brother." Now, he sends him back to Laban. And believe me, old Laban is quite a trickster himself. And Jacob is in for it. I can tell him that right now, but he doesn't know it. But he's sure going to find out about it. And we're going to have to wait till next time to find out about it. And I trust that you'll be with us. Let us hear from you, friend. So until next time, my beloved, may God richly bless you.
0: We'll pick up right here next time as we see how Jacob's schemes bring real consequences. It brings to mind Galatians 6:7. Don't be deceived. God is not mocked. 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Or call 1-800-65-BIBLE and have an abridged printed copy mailed out to you. And when you're in touch, let us know how you listen to Through the Bible. Remember, that little bit of information really does help us make decisions about how and where to go next as we take the whole word to the whole world. Now, next time, we're going to continue our journey through Genesis. So if you can, read Genesis 28 a couple of times yourself. It's a great story of God's mercy. I'm Steve Schwetz, and I'll see you here next time. Until then, keep walking in the light of His Word.

0: This is not the Epstein list. This is something worse. This is something they don't want you to see. The next victim? Not some poor kid in some faraway place.
1: 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I didn't even think I was hurting myself.
0: It's in our homes, in our families. It's our daughters. It's our sons.
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7: With SRN News, I'm John Scott. President Trump held a White House Situation Room meeting earlier as he ponders moving forward with a deal to extend the Iran ceasefire and reopen the Strait of Hormuz. Iran says the agreement has not been finalized. The president said he was looking to make a final determination. Three climbers on Alaska's Mount McKinley who fell near a treacherous pass on North America's tallest peak have died. One was rescued. That fall happened near Denali Pass. Virginia State Police say a bus crashed into vehicles slowing for a work zone on Interstate 95 early Friday, killing five people in two cars and sending dozens to hospitals. It happened on southbound I-95 in Stafford County. All five of those who were killed from Massachusetts. Police say the crash is under investigation. This is SRN News.
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9: In the Christian life, we also have those encumbrances, those things that impede, those things that hinder us on our walk. Because as we are moving in the will of God, anything that hinders our keeping the pace with God and His will and His timing, which is so very important, anything that distracts my attention, gets me off course, gets me off on some detour, is an encumbrance. He's just lay it aside, put it aside, deal with it, turn away from it, and make it right between you and God.
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9: All of us go through different seasons in our life, and so sometimes if the season lasts too long, we just have the idea that that's what life's all about, just one big heavy burden. But that's not really true, because all of us go through those seasons. Sometimes there are more clouds than there is sunshine, and we're often prone to think, well, is this what life is all about? No, that's not what life is all about. Life really is all about something very, very exciting. And that's what I want to talk about in this message today, no matter where you are and what you're feeling and how down you may be or how up you are. The issue is, what is life really and truly all about? And I want you to turn, if you will, to Hebrews chapter 12. And there are two verses here that I want us to look at primarily. Because I believe in these two verses, God gives us, not necessarily some formula, but He gives us an insight, an understanding of what life is all about and why we can live it to the very fullest, no matter what's going on. And so when we think about living life to the fullest, First of all, according to this passage, it involves the encouragement of others. It's very significant how the writer begins this chapter. Look at what he says. Therefore, since we have so great a cloud of witnesses, then let us run this race. If you'll notice in the latter part of the first verse, he says, the race that is set before us. What he's doing here is comparing the Christian life to this race. Now think about it for a moment. He says, in this race, and he puts it in those terms, in this race, he says, we have encouragers. And one of the things that is so vital to living life to the fullest is fulfilling the will of God for our life and being conformed to His likeness, and that is fulfilling the purpose for which God created us. And until a person does that, until in the process of doing it, there'll never be any real fulfillment in life. You can have all the money you want. You'll never be able to fill up that vacuum with anything else in life than walking in the will of God. One of the very important things in fulfilling life and living a fulfilling life is that you and I have good encouragers. And so I want you to think for just a moment in your life, who is the person, when you think about them, you just feel good on the inside, just thinking about them. You say, well, I don't have anybody like that. Then you're missing something in life. Every one of God's children need encouragers like that. That's part of living life to the fullest, because it's not going to be easy oftentimes. But if I have encouragers, those who are here encouraging me, that whole vast witness up there in heaven, which I can read about in the Word of God, I am certainly going to understand and begin to live life to the fullest with all those people who are cheering me on and cheering you on, wishing the best for you, wanting the best for you, and the greatest cheerer of all is the Lord Jesus Christ Himself. Well, there's a second thing involved, I think, in living life to the fullest, and I think it's found in this passage. Notice what he says now. Therefore, since we have so great a cloud of witnesses surrounding us, let us also lay aside every encumbrance. Now, the runner is going to dress down because he doesn't want anything to deter him with speed and reaching the goal. In the Christian life, we also have those encumbrances, those things that impede, those things that hinder us on our walk. Because as we are moving in the will of God, anything that hinders our keeping the pace with God and His will and His timing, which is so very important, anything that distracts my attention, gets me off course, is an encumbrance. He says, lay it aside, put it aside, deal with it, turn away from it, and make it right between you and God. Now, you would think that this next phrase, he'd have put them all together. Look at this. He says, let us also lay aside every encumbrance and the sin which so easily entangles us. Now, to entangle means to get tripped up by something. Well, would not encumbrances and sins be the same? Not necessarily. An encumbrance is something that's more subtle. You have to sort of look for that because, as we say, you may have lived with it a long time. It may have been the way you've been thinking all of your life. And so when he says, and the sin which so easily entangles us, what is he referring to? First of all, if you'll notice, he doesn't say S-I-N-S, sins, but the sin which so easily entangles us. More than likely, and I wouldn't say this is true of everybody, but probably for most of us it's true, that is, Satan has one tool that is the most effective of all. It is the one that he usually at least can get a little leeway in our life if we're not careful. He says, dealing with this sin, laying aside this sin which so easily besets us. That is, there may be some particular weakness in your life. It may be doubt. It may be this issue of finances. It may be greed. It may be lust, whatever it might be. But it is an area in life in which we have to keep struggling with and fighting against. It's the one that somehow Satan, no matter what we do, he seems to be able to get a little toehold, a little edge every once in a while. He says we have to deal not only with these encumbrances, these things that are sort of subtle that may not be quite so evident, but he says sin, those things that we know to be deliberate, willful choices of disobedience to God. And he says it's the sin, if you'll notice, that so easily besets us. It's the one thing we seemingly can falter and fall to the most frequently or the most easily. If we're going to live our life to the fullest, we must deal with those things we have to struggle with, because it is those kind of things that will cause us to stumble and to fall off the track. It is those kind of things that cause us to begin to look out yonder instead of keeping our eye on the goal. And we want to get detoured. And sometimes it's things in a person's life. Their desire to have things, because things gives them a sense of worth and value. Things gives them a sense of acceptance. If they get enough things, they can make a big enough impression, then they'll be more accepted, and feeling more accepted, they'll feel more loved, and feeling more loved, they'll feel better about themselves, when all of that is a trap. Well, as we look and examine our lives, some things may not be quite so easy to walk away from and to deal with as others. And he says, this sin that so easily besets you, that may require strong self-discipline on our part, just like the runner. He has to practice and practice and practice and practice and watch what they eat. And the self-discipline in order to win the race is extremely important. The same thing is true in the Christian life. And even though we say when you receive the Lord Jesus Christ as your personal Savior and He's living His life in and through you, that doesn't mean that we do not have to bring every area of our life under discipline, under the will and purpose and plan of God. And sometimes that's not easy to do. That's why He says, lay these things aside. We have to rely upon Him and trust in Him. And that's why you have to stay in the Word of God. What does God say about this? How did this work in someone else's life in the New Testament? How's it working in other people's lives? How does God give them victory in their life? And so there are things we have to bring under discipline in our life in order to live life to the fullest. But notice what else he says. He says, laying aside these encumbrances and the sin which so easily besets us, and let us run with endurance the race that is set before us. Now, to run with endurance implies that there are going to be hardships, trials, difficulties, adversities, and suffering. To endure means I must be steadfast and strong and be willing to stand against and in the face of all kinds of opposition or objects along the way that would trip us up or that would hinder us. And so he says, let us run this race with endurance. Now, when it comes to being a person of endurance, what does it say to us? Well, it says that you and I are willing to keep moving in the direction that God is leading us no matter what we face. We're not going to give up and quit because all of a sudden we're looking at something so steep and thinking, how can I ever climb this? Or when it looks so deserted and empty and we think, why do I ever want to walk through this? Or when it becomes so dark that we don't see our way clear. Well, the person who is weak says, forget it. I give up. I quit. And this is why oftentimes you'll find people who used to come to church and used to be involved and used to serve the Lord and no longer do. And you say, well, whatever happened? Well, I don't know. Somehow it just wasn't working out for me and it didn't work for me. Listen, don't let anybody tell you it doesn't work. If they're talking about the Christian life not working, yes, it does. But we are the ones who don't work. And we're the ones who want to give up and quit. Sure, it's going to be difficult. Sure, it's going to be tough. But listen, when you and I learn to endure, we don't quit. No matter how dark, we keep moving. We'll have just enough light to keep us going. But we don't give up and we don't quit and we don't sit down and have a pity party and we don't turn around and want to go home because it's easier where we came from. And yet that is exactly what happens to a lot of people. That's why they are living in a backslidden condition, because they gave up when the going got tough and they decided it was too tough and too rough. And therefore, they're just going to quit. Just forget it. Just decide they're just going to live their life the way they want to. They tried the Christian life and it didn't work. Well, maybe they didn't have enough encouragers. Maybe they didn't listen to their encouragers. They certainly didn't listen to those and those in the Scriptures. And you see, no matter how well someone does, someone else will do better. That's not the issue. I'm not running a race against someone else. I'm not in competition with somebody else's Christian life. The issue is, have I set my heart and mind to do the will of God? Am I walking in the will of God? Am I moving on the Christian life? Am I growing in the Christian life? Every falter, every failure, every stumble. When you fall off the track, you get up and get going and keep moving. What happens? We learn to watch for those areas that can entangle us and those things that could cause us to be detoured. We learn to watch. We learn as we move along. For example, if you go back to this 36th verse in the 10th chapter, he says, for you have need of endurance, so that when you have done the will of God, you may receive what is promised. What is he talking about? He's talking about what he knows is going to be absolutely essential in your life and my life. That we will go through difficult times. Now listen carefully. There are always going to be hard times, tough times, difficult times. Always going to be those kind of times, whether it's in your vocation, your relationships, your family, your finances, that doesn't make any difference. We're living in a sinful world. We've got three enemies, the flesh, the world, and the devil. It's not going to be easy. It will never be easy. But here's the difference. The difference in the people that God uses and the people somehow that seem to end up on the shelf are those who are willing to endure when everything in them says quit, give up, and forget it. Suppose the Apostle Paul had said, after he got beaten and stoned in Lystra, he said, well, suppose he'd have said, this is it, God. I mean, Father, thank you very much. No thanks. And suppose the Apostle Paul had decided to go home and just settle down and just relax and live life. And after all, I mean, he was saved. He knew he was saved. He had done his part. And suppose he'd have said, that's it. That's all I'm doing. I mean, enough beatings is enough. Enough being stoned is enough. I mean, after all, God, you don't expect me just to lay down my life. Oh, yes, he does. And you know what? He hadn't changed. You see, the people who've made a difference in your life and my life are the people who have endured, not people who floated along with everything going their way. It's the people who've been through the storms and got soaking, sopping wet in the desert and burned and in the streams where they almost drowned. In the difficult, in the hardship, he says, this Christian life, if you want to live life to the fullest, you learn to endure hardship. Then he says one other thing, and I want to close with this one. In the next verse, he says, in this Christian life, if we're to live life to the fullest, we're to fix our eyes on Jesus, the author and perfecter of faith, who for the joy set before him endured the cross, despising the shame, and has sat down at the right hand of the throne of God. Now, what does he say? If we're going to live life to the fullest, we're to fix our eyes on Jesus. Now, let me say this and listen carefully. I don't care how low down you get, how despairing things look, how depressed, I mean, it doesn't make any difference, how deep, dark, down in the gorges of life you find yourself. If you will focus your eyes upon the Lord Jesus Christ, I'm not going to say that always, instantly, it's all over and everything is wonderful. And you may go through a season that God allows you to be able to sense what it means to be down and discouraged and depressed and beaten down in order to make us sensitive to people who live that way. But if you'll get your focus on Him, it won't take long till something happens in your thinking. When you focus your attention upon Him, what happens is you begin to think the way He thinks. You begin to see Him as He is. You are reminded of this loving, unconditional, loving Savior, this Lord, this Christ, this Jesus, who not only is in heaven, He's always there running with us. He is our traveling companion. He's our running companion, and He will never allow you and me to take a single step from the moment you received Jesus Christ as your Savior, when you were on the starting line, the moment you were saved. I was 12 years of age. Not one single step have I ever taken that He was not living on the inside of me, standing by my side, moving ahead, moving behind, there to protect and to provide and to keep. If you and I are going to live this life to the fullest, I mean, if we're going to live it to the fullest and enjoy it no matter what we're going through and whatever we're facing in life. You see, it has nothing to do with my external circumstances. If you and I are living in the center of God's will, that is, if we're committed to doing the will of God, we are committed for Him to working and molding in our life, then whatever storm He sends us through will be to His glory ultimately. Whatever difficulty and hardship and adversity and suffering He takes us through, what's He doing? He is building something within our life. What is He doing? He's building endurance. Now listen to this. Why does He build endurance in this storm? I'll tell you why. Because He knows He's going to allow another storm. And endurance here equips me for the endurance later. And that endurance is not only built and working in our life to equip us for the next storm, the next trial, and the next heartache, but it is also preparing us for more effective ministry. More effective ministry in other people's lives. More expanded ministry in someone else's life. And it makes no difference who you are. God has gifted you and God has talented you. And He has equipped you and He's in the process of equipping you to be a blessing to other people. And as you and I walk through the storms and we face the hardships and we get up after we have fallen, but we keep moving toward the goal and we do not allow anything nor anyone to divert our attention long from the goal that God has set for us. And so he says, fix your eyes on Jesus. You'll stumble and falter and fall, and you'll feel so unworthy and so guilty. Fix your eyes on him. And when you fix your eyes on him, you understand this loving Jesus, who is your running companion, just picked you up. He's the one who's whispering in your ear, you'll make it. Just keep going. It doesn't make any difference how tough it looks right now. You keep your focus on me. I am your Savior, your Lord, your life. And all that you need in these moments in your life, I will be that to you with no exception. Think about this. Running a race and running in the energy of Almighty God. The psalmist said, I will go in the strength of the Lord my God. The 68th Psalm says, God commands our strength. He says, you'll mount up with wings like eagles. You'll run and not be weary. You'll walk and not grow faint or lose heart. What is this Christian life all about? The Christian life is all about living and doing the will of my Father. The Christian life is all about being conformed to the likeness of His Son. Everything else about the Christian life is secondary to that. The area you serve, how God works in your life, and how He uses you in someone else's life, all that's secondary. If I'm going to live life to the fullest, I must get on the track that He has set for me and set as my goal. Not achievement and accomplishment in the eyes of the world, but to do the will of my Father and to be conformed to the likeness of His Son. Now, how does it all begin? Here's how it starts. It starts with your recognition that apart from God, your life has no sense of real, genuine purpose or meaning. It means you're not going anywhere. Once you receive Jesus Christ as your Savior, here's what He does. He not only forgives you of all of your sin, but He sets you in the right direction. You say, but you know, suppose I'm 40 years old. He takes you right where you are. Suppose I'm 70 years of age. He takes you right where you are. You just don't have as long to run. That's all. You don't have as long to run. You won't have as many battles to face. It may be a little tougher on you than someone who's been a Christian a long time. It doesn't make any difference. Now, the ideal will of God is that you be saved early in life. But suppose you aren't. Does that mean that God doesn't care? No. It means He'll take you anywhere you are, my friend. And if you will surrender your life to Him and tell Him, God, I've blown it. I've had it my way. I am coming to the cross. I'm trusting Jesus Christ to forgive me for my sins by His death at Calvary. I'm just turning my life over to you. He puts you on the track. The Spirit of God comes into your life to enable you, to guide you, to show you. The Lord Jesus Christ becomes your running companion. It starts with trusting Him as your Savior.
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10: 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Many years ago, First Baptist Church of Atlanta faced a difficult obstacle. Hear about Dr. Stanley's Joshua-like approach to this challenge in A Moment with Charles Stanley.
13: Well, we purchased all this property to build, and one fellow held out on us. So he had a little building right down the middle of the block, and he told me three times, no, he wasn't interested in selling. So I was in the particular room with my staff, and we were all praying, and so I was looking out the window for a few minutes, and I looked up and saw that building, and it's like the Lord said to me, do you remember Joshua? I said, oh, yes. I got so excited. So then I mentioned this to staff, and I thought about it now. What are they going to think when I ask them to do what I was going to ask them? But I talked to them about it, and I said, look, here's what we're going to do. We're going to march around that block once a week for 6 weeks, and this was on a Tuesday. And I said, the seventh week, we're going to march around it seven times. We're going to do exactly what Joshua did. Nobody speaks, and we're not going to tell anybody. So I don't want you to go telling church members we march around the block. So we marched around it six times, and the seventh was some, I think it was in March, cold, windy, freezing day. We marched around it seven times. Nobody said a word. And about 3 months, this gentleman called me. He said, Dr. Stanley, are you still interested in this piece of property? I said, well, we might be. Anyway, we got it for a good price, and a few months later. So God's still in the business of working miracles if we'll just trust Him and obey Him. And sometimes we don't want to obey Him because we think, well, what will people think? That's not even the issue. And you'd think after a while we'd figure that out. It isn't an issue what people think. The issue is, what does God think, and what is obedience? Because the consequence of obedience is always good. And oftentimes what gets us in trouble is because it doesn't come when we think it ought to come. I could have said after 2 months, well, he's not going to sell it, but I didn't do that. I thought, God, we did exactly what you said to do. Now we're going to trust you. It took about 3 months for him to call me, and then about within the next 2 months, we had it.
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4: This is John MacArthur welcoming you to Portraits of Grace. Your prayers should always exalt God. Jesus illustrated that when he taught his disciples to pray for God's name to be hallowed, God's kingdom to come, and God's will to be done on earth as it is in heaven. Hallowing God's name means to love and reverence God for all his marvelous attributes and actions. Where his name is hallowed, his kingdom will be eagerly anticipated and his will obeyed. So exalt God in your prayers by acknowledging who he is and approaching him with a reverent, humble spirit, one that is yielded to his will. As you do, he will hallow his name through you. This is John MacArthur, hoping you'll join me again for Portraits of Grace.
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1: 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Following Jesus can sometimes be hard, even uncomfortable. But those difficulties, well, they're actually part of how God matures us as believers. You see, when we truly follow Jesus, life can get challenging. People may not understand us. Some will criticize us, while others will totally reject us. But this doesn't mean something's wrong. It often means we're doing the right thing. So today, Pastor Jack teaches that difficulties are often a test of a real commitment towards the Lord. Anyone can follow God when life is easy. But when it becomes difficult, well, that's when it shows whether or not we are truly committed to His will. Now, with his message called Disciplines of Difficulty, Part 2, here's pastor and Bible teacher Jack Hibbs.
2: Service tonight, Lord God, overwhelm us with your presence, Father, and override our inadequacies as pastors and teachers, as listeners. This is the body of Christ. This is a little, this gathering right now is the little freckle on the entire body of Jesus Christ throughout the world tonight. What an amazing thought. The body of Christ, the church. And Father, tonight I pray that you'd equip us, Lord, as we look to the discipline of difficulty. Again, we pray that you'd anoint this in Jesus' name, and all God's people said, Amen. Church, grab your Bibles and turn, if you would, as you know already, to Matthew chapter 28. And as I told you last week, keep your finger right there and go to Matthew chapter 9. Matthew 28, Matthew chapter 9. We know this, that Jesus came and he spoke to his disciples and he said to them, all authority has been given to me in heaven and on earth. Go therefore and make disciples of all ethnos, of all groups of people, all people groups, baptizing them in the name of the Father and of the Son and of the Holy Spirit, and teaching them to observe all things that I've commanded you. And behold, I am with you always, even unto the end of the world. And then turn to the left. Matthew chapter 9, verse 9 says, and Jesus passed on from there, and he saw a man named Matthew sitting at the tax office, the toll booth of the Roman Empire. And he said to him, follow me. And so he, that is Matthew, arose and followed Jesus. And now it happened, as Jesus sat at the table in the house, that behold, many tax collectors and sinners came and sat down with him and his disciples. You ought to underline that. That's beautiful. They didn't run away from him. They came to him. That's an attractive church, by the way. People shouldn't run away from a church. They ought to be drawn to it. And when the Pharisees saw it, these are the religious nincompoops of the day, self-righteous. When they saw that happen, they said to his disciples, why does your teacher eat with tax collectors and sinners? And I'm grateful Jesus does. Difficulty. It's the hardships we talked about last time. It's things that we need to deal with. As I mentioned, that Noah Webster says that it's an arduous thing. It's a thing that's hard. Difficulty means that it's hard to understand. It means that there's occasions of labor, perplexity, hardship that requires perseverance. Difficulty is something that is to be overcome. He says it's something to be solved or defeated. And I love this. Noah Webster says it's an obstacle which is between you and your intended goal. Obstacles, difficulties, hardships. And as I mentioned before, last time, no one wants to sign up for these things, but we will have them as they are native to life. And we looked at part one, or we touched on it last time. So church, jot it down if you would. The discipline of difficulty, number one, means this, is that we discover God in the difficulty. The difficulty that you and I are living through, as we looked at last week, is something that we discover God in that thing. For each and every one of us, when trying times come, we are instantly faced with the reality of, where's my support? Where's my strength? Where is my help? And we'll have a tendency, and I understand this, as humans, we have a tendency to run to people quickly for help. I understand that. And I'm not putting that down. That's what a family's for. That's what a church family's for. That's what loving one another is all about. But there comes a point in time, Christian, listen, there comes a point in time and a level of difficulty in life that the discipline takes you beyond what human comfort can give you. Did you know that? Those are hard times when you and I are driven to none other than the Lord Jesus Christ and Him alone. And I'm talking about to the life of the Christian tonight, discovering God in the difficulty. And we know that we're encountering God in the difficulty, as we shall see when we begin to understand and embrace that difficulty. It's amazing. Hardships and trials and hurts and pains. I was listening to a program this week driving. It was a Christian radio program. And someone had said, and it was a call-in program, and somebody had said to the host of the program that they had turned in their own child because they found out their child was doing drugs. And they called the police weeping, and they said, "You need to come. And you need to lock up my child, arrest my child." Because that person had known in their own life as a kid growing up that they wouldn't listen to their parents, they wouldn't listen to authorities, they wouldn't listen to anybody until they themselves had spent time in jail. And that parent, loving their child, did not want to have that same difficulty of life for their child. And so they cut straight to the chase. Man, let me tell you, you want to talk about tough love? That's tough love. And you might say today in our liberal way of thinking, well, if that parent really loved that child, he wouldn't have called the police. I disagree with you. I disagree with you. And as I mentioned last time, sometimes God disciplines us strongly. And sometimes it is in those things of difficulty, but always with encouragement. Number one, because there's a purpose to the difficulties that are in the Christian's life. There's a purpose for it. We know that in Matthew chapter 9, if we keep reading down in verse 12 of Matthew chapter 9, it says that when Jesus heard what the Pharisees had said to them, that he said, "Those who are well have no need of a physician, but those who are sick." Jesus wants to heal us. And so in the Bible, it also speaks, and I love this, where you're going to get a lot from Philippians tonight. By the way, if you're ever going through a hardship, do what I do. After 33 years of being a Christian, this is what I've learned. The book of Philippians is always a life raft in the midst of life's challenges. Philippians, default, press the button, go straight to the book of Philippians. Paul says in Philippians chapter 1, verse 12, "But I want you to know, brethren, that the things which happened to me have actually turned out for the furtherance of the gospel." Gospel-centric in his thinking. "So that it has become evident to the whole palace guard," that's the Roman Empire, centurions and all, "and to all the rest of that my chains," his imprisonment, "are in Christ. And most of the brethren in the Lord, having become confident by my chains," my imprisonment, my jail time, says Paul, "are much more bold to speak the word without fear." Isn't that tremendous? How could this man Paul think like that? Because he had such a Christ-centered life. He saw everything through the spectacles, through the lens of Christ. Everything that was going on in his life, blessings and difficulties, he saw them through the lens of Jesus. In Psalm 34, 4, the Bible says, I sought the Lord and he heard me and delivered me from all my fears, says the Bible. Isn't that a great one? I think you ought to memorize that verse, church. We all ought to hang on to that verse. Psalm 34, 4, I sought the Lord. That's your part. And he heard me. That's God's part. And he delivered me from all my fears. That's what we get to enjoy. The believer, are you not a Christian tonight? You need to grab that verse and say, God, is that real? Is that in your Bible? I want that for my life. And God says, you come, you seek me. The Bible says in Jeremiah 29, 10, 11, and 12, God says that when you come after me, I will be found by you. I will listen to you. I will bless your life when you come to him. Comfort and ease, as I mentioned last time, never ignites the flame of faith. It's challenges, it's difficulties that ignite our faith. Because listen, it's that difficulty in your life and mine right now that causes the Bible to become technicolor. In Psalm 95, verse 4, it says, in his hand are the depths of the earth, and the mountain peaks belong to him. The second thing we saw last time is this, discovering the fellowship in the difficulty. This is an amazing thing to me. You guys, listen, we're the same people. We look different. We're different heights. We're different weights. I understand that. But I'm talking about the spiritual core of who we are. And I'm saying that to say this. You and I have this in common. When things are going really good, we honestly don't cry out to God as intensely as we ought to. Would you agree with that? When it's going easy, listen, haven't you in the last year, year and a half, sought God harder as your company is threatening layoffs or closing their doors? Haven't you sought God harder if you've embarked upon that pursuit or that endeavor? Haven't you sought God if, a newborn baby's come into your life, you know? Or haven't you sought God when your child becomes a teenager? Have you noticed that people are seeking God? Why is America seemingly turning back to God right now? Because we're living in difficult days. And that's good. First of all, thank you, Lord, that you're the God to turn to. And second of all, for the believer, hardship's not a bad thing. Fellowship. There's a fellowship where we meet Christ that we can only meet him in the place of difficulty. And a place of hurt. There's a fellowship there. In 2 Corinthians chapter 1, the Bible says, verse 8, for we do not want you to be ignorant, brethren, concerning our trouble which came to us in Asia, that we were burdened beyond measure. This is Paul speaking. This is how Paul complains. We were burdened beyond measure, above strength, so that we despaired even of life. Can you imagine? How bad was it for the Apostle Paul, who never complained, to come real close to say, we even despaired of life. Yes, we had the sentence of death in ourselves. What a tremendous thing. That we should not trust in ourselves, but in God who raises the dead. You know what he's saying there? Church, are you with me? You're sure quiet tonight. You need some coffee? Huh? He is saying, and imagine this. Preaching the gospel. He's in Asia. He couldn't get on a Delta airline flight. These guys rode donkeys and camels. He goes from Jerusalem. Now he's in Asia. And he said, you know what? We've had a hard time. Wouldn't you think if someone's preaching the gospel, it'd be easy for that person? Don't you think God would give them a special pass because they're Christians? Nope. In fact, Paul says, ministers are used as examples of the power of God in our lives. Think about that.
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2: Discovering the fellowship that's in the difficulty of your life. It is Warren Wiersbe who says regarding the challenges in our lives, they will either make us bitter or better. It all depends on who you're fellowshipping with. Are you one who has a propensity to hang out with a bunch of complainers and gripers and critics? You're going to become just like them. Or you can understand when Paul says, hey, you know what we're going to do? We are hard pressed. We despair even of life. He says, but rather than trusting in men, we trust in God who raises the dead. Paul is saying, hey, if this ministry kills us, it's better for us to trust in God than man. Isn't that cool? I do. Do you? Do you trust in God? Is he not the only one that can take us through all the way through to the end? You look at all the stuff that's going on in the world, and I thank God that we have fellowship with him. And when hardships come, he's the God that's listening. Thirdly, under this point, discovering God in the difficulty is that we discover the depth to the difficulty. The depth of it. Jesus is in the fellowship of difficulty. And then there's a depth to the there's a depth to the difficulty itself. When God brings that to us is an awesome moment. And that's when God gets close. And that's where there's an understanding of the depth of how great our God is. I've told you this before. When Ashley, our youngest daughter, was 8 months old, she got sick. She's allergic to antibiotics. We didn't know that. The doctor gave her an antibiotic. It lyses her blood cells. She has Stevens-Johnson's syndrome. She's allergic to synthetic antibiotics. She can't have them. It'll kill her. We didn't know. She's bleeding from the inside out. You ever seen a person bleeding from the inside out? Their skin, just when you touch their skin and the blood comes through the pores. She's suffocating to death. They told us, you know what? She's got less than a 50% chance to live. They put her in quarantine at St. Jude's. And a pediatric hematologist just went after that issue. I mean, just attacked it. And she said, now we wait. We wait for 7 days. Let me tell you something. When you're gripped with that moment, you realize real quick, you know what? We had her for 8 months. Jesus brought her into the world. And you realize real quick, Jesus owns her. And when that moment comes, there's a depth to the fellowship of the understanding of the difficulty that God's in control. And he doesn't often ask us for input on our part. He doesn't say, Jack, what do you think I should do on this? And Lisa and I, one Saturday morning, we were sitting in the cafeteria because that week Lisa lived at the hospital. And one Saturday morning we were sitting there and we were just so tired, and Pastor Chuck Smith walked by St. Jude's hospital, walked right by, and we saw Pastor Chuck, we ran. Our daughter Ashley's in the hospital. We don't know if the office told you or not. We're of course fellowshipping at Costa Mesa. And Pastor Chuck says, well, that's why I'm here. I'm in between weddings. I thought I would come over and pray for her. And he said, I prayed with her. And he goes, listen, she's going to be fine. Nobody knew that. Nobody knew she was going to be fine yet. And Pastor Chuck's not one of those guys that just speaks, you know, this thing on, oh, you're going to be a millionaire and you're going to be fine. He doesn't talk like that. He usually says, well, just trust in the Lord. Pastor Chuck had said, you know what, Ashley and I just had a little time, that's how he put it, Ashley and I just had a little time of prayer, and she's going to be fine. Nobody knew that, and she was fine. But let me tell you, that answer did not come through the mouth of a man until God had settled the reality in Lisa and I's heart that there was a depth to this, and it's a realm that God presides over. In Philippians 1:20, the Bible says, according to my earnest expectation and hope, that in nothing shall I be ashamed, but with all boldness as always, so now also Christ will be magnified in my body. Listen to what he's talking about. Whether by life or by death, for to me to live is Christ and to die is gain. To understand that there's a depth to the suffering that you're going through. I was studying for today's message and I had to have a repair guy come to the house. And the guy was there, and he didn't know me from Adam. And he's doing whatever he's doing, and I'm sitting there, and I'm just typing away on my computer. And he turns around out of nowhere, and he says, hey, can I ask you something? Yeah. And he goes, I just went through a divorce, and how does somebody get through a divorce? It's hard. And I thought, man, do I have like a label across my face? We had a great time of fellowship, this guy. A depth to the difficulty. The hardship in your life, is it bringing you, taking you to Jesus? That's its intended purpose. Or are you kicking against God and you're fighting and swinging and punching? You ever seen someone come close to drowning? Only one time in my life, down in Newport Beach, I didn't actually see it. I heard about it. A lifeguard. You ever seen those guys head out in the water when someone's going down? They're like animals. Those lifeguards hit the water like little torpedoes, man. And that guy's going out after some guy that's drowning out there. And the guy wouldn't let him in. You could see the guy attacking the lifeguard. And the lifeguard just swam away from him and just waited. Yeah, have you ever seen it? He just waited until that guy I guess when you're drowning, you'll take people down with you. So the lifeguard's waiting. He's waiting until the guy starts drowning. Yeah, they do. And the guy's... And then the lifeguard grabs him. Why? Because in the depth, he began to understand. I can't save myself. In this difficulty, I need help. Philippians chapter 1, verse 28 says, do not in any way be terrified by your adversaries. I like that. I don't know. You guys, keep it on the screen. Look at that. Do not in any way be terrified by your adversaries. You want to know why? Keep it on the screen. You could just see David. He's standing there, little ruddy guy, right? He's got his sling. He's got his 5 stones. He's going to go after Goliath. And standing behind David is the God of Israel. He has a little snot running down his nose. He's got dirt all over his face. I wonder what Goliath saw, but man, I think maybe Goliath saw God standing behind David. There was certainly an angel attached as a propellant to that stone that sunk into his head. Do not in any way be terrified by your adversaries. Somebody coming against you, they're coming against the living God.
1: 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Thanks for being with us today. 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
6: I love the book of the month. Pastor Jack, it's Why Doesn't God Answer My Prayers, written by your friend,
2: yes,
6: Erwin Lutzer. It's a great book, isn't it?
2: It is a great book, and just the title alone is going to make it a bestseller.
6: Yeah.
2: Who cannot relate to this?
6: Right.
2: Powerful.
6: for someone who's been, you know, praying for a long time and hasn't really seen, you know, an answer that they want, for that matter, how does this book encourage them to keep going?
2: You know, Davey, first of all, just because we pray doesn't mean it's a prayer that should be answered.
6: Yeah.
2: We don't always know how we ought to pray.
6: Right.
2: Scripture makes that very clear. We do know that Jesus said in John 15, verse 7, that if we pray the scriptures, really, if his word abides in us, we can ask God. So just because we pray doesn't mean we're asking the right thing. And Dr. Lutzer will point this out in the book. What we want to do is, when we pray, is to have our will come under the authority of God's will. That's what prayer does.
6: Yeah.
2: Prayer is not a Christmas list. It is the transformation of our will coming in alignment with God's will. And this is a great book for people to get that answered. Why isn't the prayer, I've been praying to win the lotto for 30 years, in the lottery, I have not won it yet. Why isn't God answering my prayer? Well, because God loves you, my friend. That's why.
6: That's right.
2: He's not answering your prayer.
6: So if somebody's faith has taken a hit because they, you know, feel like God hasn't answered them, how could this book help rebuild their trust in God?
2: Yeah, it's going to point them to the scriptures. That's where they need to realize, wait a minute. I've been blaming God for not performing for me. Wait, he loves me. Father knows best. In fact, over time, we can all agree, and friend, listen up if that's your question, is over time, we often realize, I'm so glad God did not answer my prayer request. I was off on that. And so getting back into the Word of God, and this book will help you do that, will cause you to trust God again. Because listen, God's trustworthy, period. It's our emotions that got us sideways
3: in this area, not his theology. He's true.
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2: 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We'd love to see you there in person. 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
13: Welcome back to Times Square. It's Kevin McCullough, That Kevin Show, and everything online at thatkevinshow.com. We never put anything behind a paywall because we want you to have access to it. I am really pleased to have my next guest back. We haven't been able to speak in person in quite some time, and Dr. Michael Youssef is one of my favorite voices in the culture. He comes at it from a really wholly different, whole cloth perspective than a lot of American pundits because he sees what others don't, having roots from the Middle East and understanding what the radicals are all about and really aligning some thoughts between like radical Islamists and the progressives here in the U.S. And it's just always a pleasure to have him. His new book is called An Unholy Alliance. He joins us now. Dr. Michael Youssef, welcome back.
14: Thank you, Kevin. I was just reminiscing with our staff about how many times I've been there with you in the studio in the past years. But we're so glad to reconnect this way. Yeah. And thank you for having me. This is a very important topic. It's very
13: serious.
14: It
13: really is. And when you see what's playing out right in front of us in Iran right now, I'm just, before we get into the book, and I want everybody to go buy An Unholy Alliance. You can get it on Amazon and get it on all the booksellers. They've got a version on Kindle that's even available. So go get it, An Unholy Alliance. But before we get into the depths of that, I just want to get your reaction in terms of what you're watching play out with Iran, with the U.S., with Israel, where everything stands from your perspective.
14: Well, I sometimes chuckle because every time I hear about ceasefire, every time I say we're having negotiation, I wish I could say something to Mr. Trump and the administration. These people do not know what the truth is. Mm. In fact, it was the Shia Muslims who invented this a form of jurisprudence or law within religious laws. It was called taqiyya. And it started among the Shiites in the early days when they were fighting with the Sunnis 1,400 years ago. And that is to lie to your enemy, and it's considered to be a virtue. Not just it's okay, it's a virtue. And then the Sunnis later on adopted the same thing. But particularly with the Iranians, I don't believe a word they say. No matter, they can swear on a stack of Qurans. I would not believe a thing they say because they are determined, even though they were decimated and the leadership has been decimated, they're still very, very ideologues in terms of world domination and in terms of awaiting for the 12th Imam, who supposedly disappeared in infancy 1,000 years ago, and they're waiting for him to show up. But he's only going to show up. He's going to come back and declare his imamship when the world is in a state of chaos in order to save his people, the Shiites.
13: This anticipation of this 12th Imam, this kind of Messiah-like character that they believe is coming, they're willing to die for him. They're willing to sacrifice other human beings to bring that about. So on some level, if you're willing to die for the cause, you're not going to be an easy opponent to deal with.
14: No, the ground is not level in these negotiations because in their mind and their mindset, the worse things get, the more they force the hand of this Mahdi to show up, the 12th Imam. And so they wanted chaos. They wanted war. That's why they had proxies in Lebanon and in Gaza and Yemen, because they want to create this worldwide chaos. And the worse it gets, the more they can force his hand to show. So this just is no logic in their arguments and discussion.
13: We're speaking with Pastor Michael Youssef. His book is called An Unholy Alliance. Before we get to the book directly, Dr. Youssef, I want to ask you about your perspective of the end of days. Do you believe that this is setting up anything that we would see or anticipate in what we see in Revelation?
14: Well, there is so much that is going on right now in terms, I am not a end-time preacher with the charts and all of that. But I'm also a Bible
13: I don't trust the ones who do, by the way, which is why I trust you.
14: but I always go back to the Lord Jesus himself and what he said in Matthew 24. In Matthew 24, he gives about six, I think that's my count, of what he calls labor pains. And all of the labor pains, you know, they don't start at the beginning of the pregnancy. They don't start in the middle of the pregnancy, but they start toward the end. Mm. And even though all of these things, like the famine, war and rumors of war, the earthquakes, and all of these things have been with us for a long, long time. But the logic of our Savior's argument is that just as a woman, when she's getting close to giving birth, the labor pains become increase in intensity and in frequency, that all these things that he referred to as labor pain are now increasing in intensity and in frequency. Mm. They're happening more often. Think of Daniel as his last chapter. He talks about there will be increase in knowledge. My goodness, I did the research. And some in the past, knowledge could increase every century or two and then got to decades. Now, knowledge is increasing every few weeks, literally. And then the great apostasy. Oh, my goodness, how many so-called evangelical preachers who are now going through deconstruction? How many people turning their back? Now, I'm thankful to hear that some of the younger generation want more, to know more about more religion. I hope they go to Jesus, not religion. That's good news. But nonetheless, when you see so many churches have abdicated biblical truth, have abdicated the core of the gospel, you realize that the great apostasy is upon us. And the other thing our Lord said is that the gospel of the kingdom shall be preached around the world to every nation as a testimony to every nation. And then the end will come. And so all of these things that our Lord Jesus said is what really convinced me that we are getting there.
13: Well, and your book delves into that even more so. And we've got you for a nice good chunk of time today, so I'm thankful for that. I do want to point out one other thing about what you just said, though. And I love the fact that you didn't break out the charts and do all this, the crazy stuff, because I have a 15-year-old who's asking me about Revelations now. He's watching YouTube and reading stuff. And I'm like, James, the main thing that we need to be doing as believers is pointing people to Jesus. If we are pointing people to Jesus, then when he comes, we will be ready. But if he comes and we're not doing that, then we're not ready. So it doesn't really matter the when. It matters who we're being at the time. But having said that, it does present an interesting dilemma. And this is one of the things that we talk about here in the New York area, kind of on a local level, differently than a national level. And that is that our mission doesn't change. Like, we're called to be winsome. We're called to be truthful. We're called to tell the truth, even if the culture hates God, even if they hate his word, even if they look at us as though we're some sort of inbred stepchild. Like, it is upon us to be resolute to say there is a Redeemer and his name is Jesus Christ.
14: Absolutely. And that's my message. I think sometimes when you get people debating and arguing over the charts and who's going up and who's coming down and all this, I believe that's a distraction by the devil from preaching of the gospel. And it is a burden of my heart. That's why I'm taking the gospel message on the road. We've been all over the world. We had Ireland and Australia and so many of the cities in the United States. We're in Boston and D.C. and we'll be in Houston and San Antonio in the fall. And so I believe with all my heart, this is the call of the church today more than ever. I plead with pastors every time I speak to pastors, as if the Great Commission is more urgent today, even than in the first day when our Lord Jesus gave that commission to the disciples.
13: Amen.
14: It is absolutely imperative that we take that very seriously now.
13: Amen. All right, when we come back, we're going to delve into this brand new book from Dr. Youssef called An Unholy Alliance, How Progressivism Brought About an Islamist Invasion. And maybe those of you living in Middle Country, Ohio, don't face this much, but I'll tell you, in New York, we're living it out every day. Come right back. Don't go anywhere.
12: 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For years.
15: years, many have refused to talk about what's happening. It was dismissed as over there in distant headlines, but now it's here. Two radical ideologies, once openly hostile, now standing shoulder to shoulder. In Dr. Youssef's new book, An Unholy Alliance, he explains why this convergence is happening, where it comes from, and why ignoring it will only accelerate the downfall of our society. Most leaders stay silent. Many are afraid of the backlash, but silence has consequences. This is not about fear or political solutions. It's about truth and the responsibility we have to speak it with courage and compassion. Order your copy of Dr. Michael Youssef's eye-opening new book, An Unholy Alliance, at ltw.org. ltw.org.

0: says from New York, that Kevin McCullough.
1: Welcome back. It's Kevin McCullough. It's That Kevin Show, thatkevinshow.com, and always pleased to have you with us. Also, always pleased to have Dr. Michael Youssef, and his new book is called An Unholy Alliance, How Progressivism Brought About an Islamist Invasion. And Dr. Youssef, you address this directly in the book, but I've started seeing some of the bloggers and some of the social media people and some others talk about a red-green alliance. Right. And there is this idea that there's something synergistically working together to bring progressive interests and Islamic radicals. And sadly, here in New York City, where 9/11 happened 22 years ago, it's happening right here. We've now elected an Islamic radical mayor who identifies with all of the ideals of the terrorists. And it's playing out. Now, it's not playing out that way in a lot of the other rest of the country, but here in New York, we're seeing it firsthand. What is the Red-Green Alliance, and how do you define it in your book?
2: Well, I define the Red-Green Alliance as the green for the Islamists and the red for communists. And really, you're having socialists and communists agreeing together, at least partially, in order that they may defeat the common enemy, and that is Western civilization. They both hate Western civilization. And as I mentioned in the book, that in the past, when there was a green-red alliance, like in Egypt in the 50s, between the Muslim Brotherhood and the military juntas who led the 52 revolution, in the end, one is going to kill the other because this is a temporary kind of alliance. And then it happened again in 1979 in Iran. It was the leftists who led the revolution and got the Shah kicked out. In fact, they were all the prime minister, the foreign minister, all those articulate guys who were on television night after night speaking perfect English. They were all leftists. And then they invited Khomeini, and they thought they can have an alliance. And what did Khomeini learn from Nasser is that he basically killed all the leftists and then become an Islamist revolution in the truest sense of the word. And so those alliances will not last. But for now, unfortunately, they're creating so much havoc. You look at England today with Prime Minister Starmer, and he now appointed an Islamophobe czar who is an Islamist. He said, I need to protect the Muslims. And I tweeted out something. I said, since when do terrorists need protection? And it's happening in Australia with Albanese, the prime minister there, left prime minister. The leftists everywhere are either being paid off by Qatar or they are in ideologically, they hate Western civilization so much and all that Western civilization has given us. And by the way, I believe that Western civilization is the fruit of the Reformation.
1: Yes.
2: See, the Reformation is what gave us freedom, understanding what freedom is, and the personal responsibilities, and all these things that we gained from the rise of the Reformation in the 1500s is what they hate, and that's what they want to destroy. And Karl Marx said the first thing you need to destroy is the family.
1: Well, that is what they have focused on. I mean, I've seen some of this here in New York, where you have now a mayor who's very, very much sided with the radical Islamists, who's touting Marxism as his economic ways. What ways do they typically work together? And what ultimately leads the Islamists to kill the Marxists?
2: Eventually, because this is just a temporary thing, but it cannot last. I mean, look what they do to the gays in Iran or in Gaza. Oh, my goodness. One of the leaders of Hamas, out of just sheer suspicion that he may be gay, they tortured him and they killed him. In Iran, they take them up a high-rise building and they throw them down. And that's what I don't understand. All the LGBTQSYZ, and you see now banners that says Queers for Palestine. Do they understand what they will do to them? But that's the problem. I believe with all my heart, personally, after 52 years in the ordained ministry, is that Satan is behind all of this.
1: Yes.
2: You see,
1: yes.
2: He has not only blinded them. Once he blinded them, he uses them. They are his foot soldiers. And his basic mission is to destroy and kill. Steal, destroy, and kill. And that's what they're doing. Yeah. They are doing his bidding. Behind the scenes, Satan is operating, all those spiritual forces of darkness are operating. And now, so many people, when the Christian faith fades away, Satan takes over.
1: Well, it's why, to be candid, Dr. Youssef, it's why we can't have any bystanders. Christians have to be on the field, in the game, in the arena of where the battle is going on, because that's what we're called to do. Got to take one more quick break. I'm coming back with more with Dr. Michael Youssef. But the book is called An Unholy Alliance, How Progressivism Brought About an Islamist Invasion. I want you to have a copy. Buy four or five of them. Give them to some of your friends to read. Have a discussion about it after you read it. Invite them over for a dinner and have a it'll be one of the most exciting nights you'll have. Talk about some of this stuff, because it doesn't get more real than what we're dealing with right this very minute. Coming right back from New York, Kevin McCullough, stay here.
3: For years, many have refused to talk about what's happening. It was dismissed as over there in distant headlines, but now it's here. Two radical ideologies, once openly hostile, now standing shoulder to shoulder. In Dr. Youssef's new book, An Unholy Alliance, he explains why this convergence is happening, where it comes from, and why ignoring it will only accelerate the downfall of our society. Most leaders stay silent. Many are afraid of the backlash. But silence has consequences. This is not about fear or political solutions. It's about truth and the responsibility we have to speak it with courage and compassion. Order your copy of Dr. Michael Youssef's eye-opening new book, An Unholy Alliance, at ltw.org. ltw.org.

0: is from New York. That Kevin. Kevin McCullough.
1: So glad to have you with us. It's That Kevin Show from New York. We come to you from Times Square, but glad to have Dr. Michael Youssef joining us. Even if he's in a much sunnier, warmer climate than we are always glad to see his shining smile as he comes. And that's one of the things that separates us, Dr. Youssef, is it not? If ultimately the idea of everything that the progressive movement and the Islamic radicals have leads to death and all kinds of forms of death, spiritual death, physical death, relational death, emotional death, the death of your own intelligence and mental health. I mean, there's all kinds of things that go into that. That just makes the message of Jesus and what he offers you so much more vibrant and so much more dynamic and in such contrast to what the other side has to offer.
2: Absolutely. And one of the great ironies, and a lot of people don't know this because the media doesn't report it, that there are thousands upon thousands upon thousands, I would actually venture to say millions, in the Muslim world, in Iran, and in the other Muslim countries who are coming to Christ in large numbers, even though at the threat of their own lives. But they're coming to Christ because once they start contrasting and see the love of Christ and understand the gospel and what they were brought up to learn, they embrace the Lord Jesus Christ, and I talk to so many of them. In fact, we have a television station dedicated 24/7 to the gospel in the Arab world. 260 million homes in the Arabic-speaking world. Kingdom Sat, Malakot in Arabic. And I talk to some of them, and they will say, now we can really die for the truth. Mm. We were willing to die for a lie. Now we can die for the truth. We'll be happy to do it. And they pay, literally, they lose their jobs, they lose their families, they lose home, they get kicked out of home. And that's what my son is. This is helping them go help the persecuted. And so this is the irony. Here in the West, in Europe, and in the United States, and in Australia, and Canada, we are departing from the truth of the gospel, or at least passive in the churches. We just sit in our churches, we sing our songs, and then we leave, and we don't have that urgency of gospel proclamation. And I really believe that what you're saying is exactly what needs to be done.
1: We have to be a gospel-forward culture. It seems to me that when we went through COVID and have come out the other side, and we're seeing some of these cataclysmic global, you know, October 7th type of events going on, it seems like to me there is starting to be a hunger in our culture in a sense that they're not getting the truth in other places. And I have pastors telling me that there's people coming to them saying, tell me what you do. Tell me what you believe. I need more of what you have. And the admonition to the pastors listening is you better be ready to tell them because they're coming to you asking, but do you sense that same spiritual hunger and searching by people in the days that we're living in?
2: Yes. Even Gallup has reported that the interest on the part of those who are in their 20s has gone from 28% to 42%.
1: Wow.
2: That is a huge rise, and I actually just wrote an op-ed about it. And we better be ready to welcome, train, disciple. I have preached the next generation, the importance of modeling, discipling the next generation for the last 40 years, and we're doing it here in Atlanta. And I just plead with pastors to begin to think of discipling that next generation. Maybe that's a generation that will bring about the Great Awakening, which we have been praying for decades now.
1: For the final 2 minutes that I have you, if someone is listening today and they see all that's going on and you had a chance to just sit with them one-on-one over a cup of coffee, what would your message to them be at this very moment?
2: Wake up. In two words, wake up. And if you are beginning to wake up, then I want to help you see the whole truth, the truth and the whole truth, which is in Jesus Christ. But meanwhile, the Christians who are listening and the freedom-loving, even if they're not Christians or Jewish or religious at all, but if they're freedom-loving, they need to realize that that freedom could absolutely not be here in 2 years' time.
1: Mm.
2: If we do nothing, because, I mean, the voting, the out there getting the candidates who freedom-loving candidates. Those are the common things that we have. Now, to be sure, I'm about Jesus and about the gospel. But at the same time, I'm also a citizen of this country. I'm a a legal immigrant. And I love this country genuinely, and I want to see this country to go back to its roots instead of departing from its roots. And so as a citizen, I would say, if you cherish freedom, if you want that freedom for your children and your grandchildren, we're blessed with 15 grandchildren, then you wake up and see what is happening, the deceptions, the lying, the cheating on media and some politicians. Yeah. That we need to be good citizens as well as truly Bible-believing, Christ-centered Christians.
1: Get a copy of Dr. Youssef's book, An Unholy Alliance. It's going to open your eyes in a lot of ways. And then do what Dr. Youssef just closed on there. You know, Daniel, as a young man, was taken from his home. He never got to worship with people in his form of worship ever again. He died in a foreign country, but he quoted the prophet Jeremiah, and he said, I need to work for the welfare of the city that I'm in. He didn't abandon his role within that culture. He adapted. He served multiple kingships and governments. And friends, we can do the same right here. We can have an impact where we are, but we have to be involved. We cannot sit on the sidelines. The days are too serious for that. And that's what an unholy alliance from Dr. Michael Youssef really drives home. It's subtitled How Progressivism Brought About an Islamist Invasion. And that invasion has arrived on the shores of America. We've got to recognize that. Dr. Youssef, thank you for spending time with us. It's always a joy.
2: Delighted to see you again, Kevin. Thank you for having me, brother.
1: Very much our pleasure indeed.
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12: Welcome to This Week on Capitol Hill, your insider's guide to the stories shaping Washington and the world. I'm Tony Perkins. This week, Washington was reminded that slim majorities and global instability require focus and coordination. While the

0: administration projected strength abroad against Iran. Here at home, the president's own surprise anti-weaponization fund complicated an already fragile path forward on reconciliation for Republicans.
1: You know, the Democrats just did not want to fund our law enforcement agents. And so, but on top of that, the president put some more priorities on there, the weaponization fund and other things, and it just became much more complicated.
0: That was Senator Shelley Moore Capito. We'll talk with Matthew Foldy, editor-in-chief at Washington Reporter. Overseas, tensions with Iran continued to intensify as the Trump administration walked the tightrope between diplomacy and deterrence. Questions remain, is Tehran feeling real pressure to abandon its nuclear ambitions or merely buying time while the world debates its next move?
2: Right now we're negotiating, and we'll see. But either we're going to get it one way or the other. They're not going to have a nuclear weapon. This is the nuclearization of a country that some people would say is somewhat crazy. And we cannot let Iran have a nuclear weapon. That's all it is. We can't let it.
0: That was President Donald Trump on Thursday. Also, the Trump administration sent strong signals toward Cuba this week with the indictment of former Cuban president and communist leader Raul Castro for murder. Retired Vice Admiral Robert Harwood, former deputy commander of the United States Central Command, will join us. Meanwhile, back at home, uninformed media took aim at political leaders like House Speaker Mike Johnson, who acknowledged what our founders acknowledged. Our rights come not from government, but from God.
3: What about this passage from Mike Johnson declaring that our rights do not derive from government? They come from you, our Creator and Heavenly Father. Is this him putting God over the Declaration of Independence?
0: That was MS Now's Katie Tour. House Speaker Mike Johnson will be here with this week's history lesson for the media. And speaking of Congress, the House Judiciary Committee held a hearing this week into the infamous Southern Poverty Law Center.
4: $3 million to manufacture hate. Remember when Rahm Emanuel said, never let a crisis go to waste? The SPLC took it a step further. They went one better. They said, we're going to create the crisis. We're going to manufacture the crisis. And by so doing, they became the standard, the source for determining who's a hate group and who isn't.
0: That was Congressman Jim Jordan, chairman of the House Judiciary Committee. Wyoming Congresswoman Harriet Hageman, a member of the committee, will tell us what the hearing revealed and what comes next. All of that and more straight ahead on This Week on Capitol Hill.
5: Today's edition of This Week on Capitol Hill is being presented by AARP.
0: Well, the Senate adjourned this week without taking action on Reconciliation 2.0, leaving the major funding package stalled until June. This comes as many GOP senators question both the Trump administration's proposal to establish a nearly $1.8 billion anti-weaponization compensation fund, as well as concerns about the cost of the proposed White House ballroom. Joining us now with the latest on these developments is Matthew Foldy, editor-in-chief at The Washington Reporter. Matthew, welcome to This Week on Capitol Hill. Thanks for joining us.
6: Hello. Pleasure to be with you.
0: So Reconciliation 2.0 is not going to make the kind of self-imposed deadline of June 1st. What happened this week to cause the wheels to come off?
6: It really has. Reconciliation, by the way, 2.0, has been off again, on again, ever since Reconciliation 1.0 went through. There was a time period where it looked like there would actually be no second reconciliation. And the reason why this package is important is because it allows you to steer clear of the Senate's 60-vote threshold, obviously. But then Trump, a couple of months ago, said, you know what we really want is I want another reconciliation. At that point, both chambers were swimming in conjunction fairly well. Basically, everyone wanted things that were not in the first reconciliation, the one big beautiful bill, the working families tax cuts. So things like energy, very basic GOP priorities, were things that have been focused on. Then at sort of the last minute, Trump threw in some wrinkles to it, like Shelley Moore Capito was saying, ironically doing things that from his standpoint are fairly selfish. The presidential ballroom will almost certainly, even with Trump as a builder, will almost certainly not be completed before he's basically heading out the door in 2029. And Trump is trying to get Republican senators in particular back on board with this weaponization fund by saying, look, I was suing the IRS for billions of dollars more than the $1.776 billion that I'm trying to give out to people who are wrongfully prosecuted or persecuted, in his mind, by the federal government. It doesn't seem like that's going to be enough to get it through. But at the same time, senators are going home at a time when President Trump's grip on Republican primary voters is as strong as it ever has been. So it's very possible that they're going to get earfuls back home saying, hey, why the heck are you not advancing the president's stated legislative priorities? That might add some juice. It'll be interesting to see what happens, obviously, in the Texas primary with Senator John Cornyn coming up, because you now have Senator Bill Cassidy, who just came in third in Louisiana, being a little bit of a wild card in the Senate. I don't think John Cornyn will be like that if he loses to Ken Paxton, because this is a guy who doesn't really have that many quarrels with Trump, ran the NRSC, much more of a team player, especially in the second Trump term. But it will bear watching out as well, because it's a numbers game at the end of the day.
7: Right.
6: And there's also a time. There's a timer. This can't be done. You know, they only have so long before the timer has run out. And that's what Democrats are definitely counting on.
0: Matthew, those are good points. When you look at the primaries, but you also have retiring Senator Tillis from North Carolina, Tillis from North Carolina, who was threatened with a primary from the president. So he's really not in alignment with the president. But then you have the House, where you have such slim majorities. And of course, we had Thomas Matthews this week, who never really votes with the Republicans anyway. But this could be complicating things for the president and the Republicans' agenda by the personal political engagement that the president's taking on. I mean, when you look, you got 8 months left to go.
6: And that's what Democrats are counting on, is the clock running out on Republicans who achieved most of the GOP's signature legislative desires, most of Trump's campaign promises, most of the farm bill, even in the first reconciliation package. And then you've seen in the House, nevertheless, even despite that small margin, Mike Johnson has done an unbelievable job in getting must-pass legislation over the finish line, even when you have, Tony, as you noted, Thomas Massie, who's basically a reliable no. But then setting Massie aside, you have a caucus that spans Brian Fitzpatrick, who Trump was criticizing again this week on one end, to Mike Johnson on the other end in terms of the ideological spectrum there. Mike Johnson still gets everything across the finish line. That's why I really think it's all eyes are on the Senate, because Johnson can get basically anything passed that he wants, anything passed that Trump wants. It's the Senate that is going to be proving to be the obstacle, if there is an obstacle. But look, you've got to figure out, do they want housing policy in there? That's a big priority of the administration. Do they want energy policy in reconciliation? That's another big priority of the administration. Do they want both? Do they want transportation policy in there? Because this is going to be the GOP's last big shot before the election to get a lot of these last-minute priorities in. And then if Democrats take the Senate, which I think is borderline impossible, or if they take the House, obviously a lot of the Trump agenda will be ground to a halt starting in January.
0: So, Matthew, when you look at the we've had a couple of primaries, we've still got more to go. The big ones, the big wave's still coming, but the Republicans are holding their own. And as you pointed out, the president's endorsement made a significant difference, even my home state of Louisiana. Is that enough to carry the day for Republicans?
6: That is what remains to be seen. I would point also to the Kentucky primary, where basically whoever Trump wants to win these primaries wins the primaries. Trump got a Republican candidate who was endorsed by his son to drop out of the race because he's going to make him an ambassador to somewhere, TBD. Then he endorsed Andy Barr, and then Andy Barr wins quite convincingly. Trump successfully primaried these state legislators who no one has heard of in Indiana. So his grip is very strong. And it'll be, again, he just endorsed against another sitting Republican senator with John Cornyn, in part because of frustration over things like the Save America Act, is what it seems like. That played a role in Trump really trying to get Senate Republicans to be on board with him. But I think the message, if you're a Republican lawmaker, is pretty unmistakable, that whoever Trump wants to win these primaries wins, and usually fairly convincingly. And that does not mean that you're protected if you're an incumbent, because as you pointed out, Tony, just ask Thomas Massey, who's going to be, you know, collecting unemployment checks in January.
0: Just about 45 seconds left, Matthew. But going into the general election, obviously you need a united party with strong enthusiasm. Does this run the risk of dividing the Republican base?
6: Yes, but I just about 20 minutes ago published an op-ed from Joe Gruter, the chair of the Republican National Committee, who was really excited to latch on to the Democrats' autopsy of the 2024 election, because Democrats are also incredibly divided. If you look at that report, it was one of the most substance-free 192-page documents you will probably ever find. So both parties definitely have their fissures. But yeah. Another thing going in the GOP's favor is the amount of money that the Trump orbit has is a lot, and they have barely begun to spend that. But obviously, he is on the Democrat side. We'll see what happens.
0: All right, Matthew, thanks so much. We got to leave it there. Folks, stick with us. We're back with more after this.
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0: Welcome back to This Week on Capitol Hill. I'm your host, Tony Perkins. Thanks so much for tuning in. Well, recent reports suggest the U.S. and Iran could be closer to a negotiated framework for a more permanent peace deal. But the situation remains highly unstable as major obstacles remain. Number one, Iran's enriched uranium stockpile. Number two, access and control of the Strait of Hormuz. Three, sanctions relief from the U.S., and future security guarantees. Joining us now to discuss this is retired Vice Admiral Robert Harward. He's the former deputy commander of the United States Central Command and currently serves as executive vice president for international business and strategy at Shield AI. And he joins us from the road as he's actually headed to a briefing with members of the Trump administration. Vice Admiral Harward, thanks so much for joining us on This Week on Capitol Hill.
14: Good to be with you, Tony.
0: So let's begin with the current military situation in the Middle East. How do you assess Iran's position? Is this just nonstop delay? What do you make of it?
14: Well, it's a status operating that they've been doing all their existence since they first came to power. They've never won a war, but they've never lost a negotiation, and they're using time what they believe is to their advantage, when at the same time the president knows time works to his advantage. They have the blockade. They continue to punish Iran relentlessly economically, and we've already punished them militarily. So politically, they're losing at home. The regime is being undermined in every way possible, and that's their biggest risk. So in this case, time does not work in their advantage, and the president knows this.
0: And President Trump has been pushing and saying, you know, look, I want a diplomatic resolution here. But they're not crying uncle yet. Even though, as you mentioned, those economic sanctions, the Strait of Hormuz, the blockade of their ports, it's hurting, but they haven't come to a place of agreeing to acceptable terms with the U.S.
14: Well, to tell you the truth, Tony, I don't think they ever will. We can hope for the best interests of the Iranian people, but I doubt they're ever going to get there. You know, they're not going to agree to hand over their last elements of power that legitimize their existence as a government. They have failed the Iranian people repeatedly by their inability to provide for them while they've developed nuclear weapons, while they funded surrogates throughout the region, while they built a military that threatened not only the region, but U.S. forces as well. So they failed in all that. I think that's obvious, not only to the Iranian people, but the regime and everyone else. So the real end state here needs to be a change in government in Iran, one that renounces the Islamic Revolution and looks for a peaceful, long-term solution that's good for the people of Iran and the region at large. And I think this administration, the president, understands that, and he's moving towards that objective.
0: Vice Admiral, let me ask you this question as you talk about this. Is their MO. They've never won a war, but they've never lost negotiations because they just drag it out, and outlast others in terms of the timing. Some reports suggest that even though, as you pointed out, they have been degraded significantly militarily, that they are using this time to regroup, reassess, and possibly have a second-tier type of threat. Are you concerned that this window of ongoing negotiations could allow them to once again assemble some level of threat?
14: Well, I think more importantly, it's allowed us us to do additional planning, additional preparations to ensure that any military operations are more debilitating in every way possible. So we will go after them hard if they do not acquiesce on both the nuclear issue and the Straits of Hormuz. So they have more at risk than ever before.
0: Let me ask you about the nuclear, the enriched uranium. President Trump has said repeatedly, this is a red line, that Iran cannot be allowed to obtain nuclear weapons or retain this uranium that would allow them to do so. If diplomacy fails, how feasible would a military operation be to seize or secure this stockpile of enriched uranium?
14: Well, we've practiced that. We've prepared for that. We've had those capabilities in our portfolio for decades. So it's doable. It's high risk. There could be casualties. So it's doable. But if you're able to change the regime, you can address that without kinetic solutions. So there's a top-down approach or bottom-up approach, and we can do either one. But it's very clear the president's going to ensure that that's an objective that's going to be met, and the sooner the Iranians realize that, the better off everyone will be served.
0: Vice Admiral, I want to switch gears a little bit to another region of the world. We've had a week now to reflect on the president's summit with the Chinese president Xi Jinping in Beijing. What's your overall assessment of the takeaways from that?
14: Well, I hope, and again, I was not in the meetings, and we get what we get, but I would hope the president was very direct on the where China's involved in the current conflicts and their role there. So again, the fact that we're having those discussions is a step in the right direction. And again, China and the U.S. have always had communications, and the president's ensuring that stays on track, to that both party knows exactly what we need from each other.
0: You know, the world has always been a volatile place. I mean, there's rarely been a time in history where there's not been some conflict. But we see a very volatile world right now. Where would you put the globally, when you look at the threats, and I'm primarily looking at the United States? Strong military, we've seen that with Iran. We've seen the capabilities of our materiel in Ukraine. Where would you put us on a scale of 1 to 10 in terms of threats right now globally?
14: I'm telling you, I tend to focus on the opportunities. And I think that's even more important. If you think today what President Trump and this administration has done, they addressed the Venezuela problem. They've addressed the Iranian problem, which has been percolating for 50 years. They're addressing the Cuba problem. So they're focused on a geopolitical strategy that realigns the world in a way people of those nations want to live. All people are looking for life, liberty, and the pursuit of happiness. And you had three countries, significant oil-producing countries, that denied their populations. So I'm so encouraged to see this administration finally challenge the status quo and present opportunities for those people, and specifically in Iran. You've got 70 million people who've been held hostage by a couple hundred thousand IRGC members. And to break that yoke of tyranny is what they're hoping for. And this administration has given them that opportunity.
0: We have about 45 seconds left, Vice Admiral. You mentioned Cuba. What is a potential outcome there with Cuba and the United States? We've seen some strong statements this week and the indictment of the former president.
14: I think, again, it's on the scope. That has not been on the scope for decades. So I think it's all moving in the right direction. How slow or fast it moves is irrelevant as long as it continues to move in the right direction. And again, I'm very optimistic at the end of the day, this is going to play out well for the people of Cuba.
0: Well, and I think for the people of the United States to have leadership that's actually moving and doing things rather than just talking. Vice Admiral Harward, I want to thank you for joining us today. All right, folks, there's still a lot more of This Week on Capitol Hill straight ahead, so don't go anywhere. We'll be right back.
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0: Welcome back to This Week on Capitol Hill. I'm Tony Perkins, your host. Well, on Wednesday, the House Judiciary Committee held a high-profile hearing titled The Southern Poverty Law Center Manufacturing Hate. Now, the hearing examined the Department of Justice's recent criminal case handed down by a federal grand jury against the Southern Poverty Law Center. It focused on allegations that the organization defrauded donors, engaged in wire fraud, and participated in money laundering tied to payments made to informants inside extremist groups. Joining us now to discuss this is Congresswoman Harriet Hegeman. She serves on the House Judiciary Committee and represents Wyoming's at-large congressional district. Congresswoman Hegeman, thank you for joining us on This Week on Capitol Hill.
20: It's wonderful to be with you, Tony.
0: So what did you find most disturbing about the SPLC's practices? And I know you're an attorney. You've been in federal court before. Looking at the indictment, what would you say, based upon what you've discovered so far, is most disturbing?
20: Well, the fact that they were manufacturing hate in order to raise money off of it. They have been instrumental in dividing this country. And I think it is just a real tragedy for race relations and familial relationships across the board. You heard it during the hearing the other day. You did a phenomenal job of testifying and exposing what SPLC is and what it did to your organization. But listening to the Democrats, I think, just confirms the hate that SPLC was successful at spreading across this country. I mean, I think that they, to a certain extent, it was manufactured outrage. But also, I believe that they truly believe some of the rhetoric that they are spouting off, the screams of white supremacy and racism, and the KKK is coming, and the Nazis are invading and pervading our government. I mean, it was insane to me to listen to what they were saying and the accusations they were making. But it's SPLC that spread that hatred over the last two decades.
0: I have to say, Congresswoman Hageman, I was a bit surprised. You know, I've testified many times before Congress, and I was not anticipating the Democrats defending SPLC. I mean, this is an organization that even before the indictment was discredited by employees from within, talking about the racism that was happening within this organization itself. It's been exposed for its money, you know, raising its money. I mean, it's sitting on $750 million in endowments. And then this indictment, which is pretty clear cut, bank fraud. It's hard to escape that as black and white. But that's all they did, is they defended the SPLC throughout the entire hearing.
20: Well, it's a form of deflection. And the fact is that without an organization like the SPLC spreading the hate that they have and the racism and the division in this country, the Democrats don't have a lot to run on. And again, I think that that was exposed in this hearing as much as anything else. But I think that you made one of the very best points of the day when you kept coming back to this, which is that you have to understand that the reason that the SPLC likens your organization and Moms for Liberty and conservative Catholics to Nazis and the KKK is to entirely marginalize those organizations, to make it so that it destroys what business model you have, which is about faith and family and traditional marriage and those things. SPLC uses this hate map and uses these other organizations to completely undermine and destroy anybody who is right of center and any organization that talks about the greatness of America or why the traditional family matters or why it's important to praise God. All of those things, it is to marginalize you. They're not going after the KKK. They were right. Funding Nazis. They're going after you.
0: That's right. They needed the KKK to pin up these Moms for Liberty and FRC and ADF next to them to try to marginalize, as you pointed out. Now, one of the things that doesn't get a lot of attention, Congresswoman, is that the SPLC supports candidates. In fact, they're members, Democratic members of the House Judiciary Committee that have been endorsed by SPLC. They're playing in the political game while at the same time trying to attack those on the other side and marginalize them with their labels. I mean, how is that fair?
20: It isn't fair, and I think that it just demonstrates how far the Democrats have fallen in terms of their quest for power basically trumps everything. It does. They will align with the SPLC. The SPLC will align with neo-Nazis and true white supremacists just so that they can get and retain power. And I think that it is truly a frightening moment. This should have been a wake-up call for everybody. There isn't anybody out there who should be defending the SPLC and their behavior. That thing that what happened in Charlotte in 2017 was a watershed moment in this country. And SPLC was the one who organized it, paid for it, and aligned with neo-Nazis in order to further a narrative that is absolutely untrue, which is that we see everything through race, which we don't. We are not racist. Republicans are not racist. Democrats, and that was demonstrated in that room the other day, Democrats have become terribly racist.
0: Harriet, we have to leave it there. Thanks so much for joining us. Folks, stick with us. We're back with more after this.
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0: Welcome back to This Week on Capitol Hill. I'm Tony Perkins. Well, this week, six states held primary elections, so it was a short week on Capitol Hill, but I'm sure the House Speaker would say it felt like a long week as many competing interests collided. Joining me now for our weekly conversation to discuss this week on Capitol Hill is House Speaker Mike Johnson of Louisiana. He represents the 4th Congressional District of the Bayou State. Mr. Speaker, welcome back to This Week on Capitol Hill.
2: Hey, Tony, as usual, a week here on the Hill encompasses about a month worth of activity, sometimes more, and this week felt like that.
0: It was a long, short week. I mean, we had the primary, so really business started on Wednesday, but a lot of colliding interests. Let's start with the primaries. What are your takeaway from the primary elections?
2: Well, the headline was right. I mean, from the right and left, everybody in media noted that the endorsement of Donald J. Trump is the most powerful and effective one probably in the history of politics worldwide. You know, his influence is being seen through the primaries. But what I'm encouraged by is that on our side of the aisle, we are electing and moving through the process now credible, capable, common sense, conservative people that love the Constitution, love America, and are there to fight for the founding principles. And you have on the other side of the aisle exactly the opposite. And we've discussed it on the program before, but there's this dynamic where the farther and farther left candidates are making their way through these primaries, and some of them are prevailing, heading out into runoffs. Really dangerous people with really dangerous ideologies. They're Marxists, and they want to turn America into that. So we have to defeat them. This is a battle of ideologies. We say it often, the widening chasm between the two parties, it's, you know, in terms of our philosophy, has never been as great as it is. And that's where the stakes are so high.
0: Now, Mr. Speaker, you've had an active role in recruiting candidates to run, the type of candidates you've described, so that when you do have, or you keep the majority, you expand the majority, it's a workable majority.
2: Exactly. And, you know, I was asked about, for example, the race in Kentucky where Thomas Massie lost his primary there. He's an incumbent. And, you know, I try to get along with everybody, Tony, you know, my way. And I have no personal slight with Thomas Massie, never have. Politics isn't personal to me. He's been critical of me over the years. But look, he ran his race. I didn't get involved in it because he's an incumbent and the speaker, you know, is in charge of the whole map. But what it said, the media pressed me on that particular race and a couple of others. What is the message? So the message is that when you come to Washington, you know, legislating is a team sport. You're in a deliberative body with 434 other people. You can never get 100% of your preferences. And Ronald Reagan used to say famously, I'd rather get 80% of what I want than go over the cliff with the flag waving. And so what I'm trying to do in short in recruiting candidates is get people who understand the realities of math. We want to move the most conservative product we can, but we need people who are going to help us do that and not obstruct. And so when you vote with the Democrats every single time, obviously, you know, you work against that agenda. And I think, look, his constituents made the decision, not anyone else. And this is the beauty of our system. You know, we have to all go back. We're accountable every 2 years in the House to the people who send us here. And if they choose another route, then that's what they do. And that's what happened.
0: Mr. Speaker, you mentioned you want candidates, members of Congress that are constitutionally grounded. Might be nice to have some of the media that are grounded in the Constitution and understand those founding documents as well. Last week, going into the weekend, we talked about the gathering on the Nation's Mall. Criticism came from the media, left-wing legacy media, suggesting that you were placing God above the Constitution. But it seems like the founders, if I read them correctly, actually founded the Constitution on the enduring, transcendent Word of God.
2: Well, that's right. And the big dust this week was MS Now, which is formerly MSNBC. They had a clip that went viral this week because everyone was passing it around, where they had a segment criticizing me, suggesting that I had the audacity to propose that our rights come from God and not the government. And they literally asked the question, just as you did there, Tony, in the segment. They said, is Speaker Johnson putting God above the Declaration? Well, the stunning piece about that clip was that I was literally quoting from the Declaration itself. We hold these truths to be self-evident that all men are created equal. You know, it's our Creator that gives us our rights. The idea that you have political commentators on primetime television every night who do not even understand the first of our founding documents, the nation's birth certificate, the Declaration, much less the Constitution and the Federalist Papers and other founding documents, is rather stunning. And, I mean, they made a mockery of themselves. Ted Cruz shared the clip and said, this is the MSNBC clip to end all MSNBC. MSNBC clips. You know, sometimes you just let them talk more and they showed who they really are.
0: I mean, it is comical, but it's also very disturbing, because how do we find common ground if our founding documents, we can't even agree on what is in black and white on those documents, and we mock those who actually believe it?
2: Yeah. You know, in my press conference on Wednesday morning, we had the fly-in, you know, our leadership press conference, and I was talking about this. And I said, look, the antidote to this madness is to have everybody go back and read those documents for themselves. I mean, the founders understood that in order to keep a republic, you had to have an informed and engaged electorate. And you've got to be informed to be properly engaged. And, I think we're not teaching civics like we should. I think, you know, a lot of the generation coming behind us doesn't know these basic things. So, again, you and I say this all the time, but the 250th anniversary of the greatest nation in the history of the world gives us all a grand opportunity to point people back to the founding, back to those principles, and encourage them to go and read and understand it so that we can indeed keep the republic.
0: You know, Mr. Speaker, I think what's happened is that, you know, we've held these beliefs as conservatives, constitutionalists, but we've not been out really pushing them hard until, you know, recently in the last few years. Some of us have, but I mean, as a party, as a movement, we thought they were safe, but I think what this exposes is that they really are not safe. And if we don't do exactly what you just described, begin teaching the next generation, both beginning in the home, but in our schools, and I would say even our churches, where we begin to speak about the foundation of this nation, what it's built upon, and why we must protect it.
2: 100%. I often think of Reagan's reminder, freedom is only one generation away from extinction. You can't take it for granted. It's not passed in the bloodstream. It's got to be fought for, protected, and taught to the next generation so that they, too, will have the liberty and opportunity and security that we've all known and, frankly, sometimes, sadly, too often take it for granted. We can't take it for granted anymore. You can't assume people know these things. It's up to all of us. And there certainly is an education component to everything we do right now.
0: All right, Mr. Speaker, we are out of time for this segment. I know next week we're out for Memorial Day, and then we're back. What's 10 seconds? What's on the agenda when you return?
2: Well, we got a lot on our plates. We have to get the reconciliation bill done to fund ICE and border on our own, Republicans alone. The appropriations bill is coming behind that. And Reconciliation 3.0, which we'll talk about next time. We're really excited about what's coming next.
0: All right, Mr. Speaker, have a great weekend. Always good to see you. Folks, stick around. We're coming back with more right after this.
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0: Welcome back to This Week on Capitol Hill. Well, this week, the House Judiciary Committee examined the potential criminal conduct of the Southern Poverty Law Center, a hearing at which I testified. The SPLC, once a respected organization that confronted the Klan and exposed violent racism at the end of the civil rights era, had gained enormous moral authority and credibility. But over the last 20 years, the SPLC has begun to leverage that moral authority for immoral ends. In 2010, the organization expanded beyond tracking violent extremist groups and began targeting Christian organizations that held biblical views on marriage. Family Research Council was among the first organizations placed on their list alongside violent groups. At the time, many people dismissed concerns about the SPLC's hate group labels as a little more than political rhetoric. But the consequences soon proved very real. In August of 2012, after Family Research Council joined Governor Mike Huckabee in supporting Chick-fil-A Appreciation Day, a gunman, Floyd Corkins, entered FRC headquarters in Washington carrying a pistol, ammunition, and Chick-fil-A sandwiches. According to his own confession, Corkins intended to kill as many people as possible and stuff the sandwiches into the mouths of his victims. What prevented mass casualties was the courage of our building manager, Leo Johnson, who, even though seriously wounded by Corkins, stopped the gunman. The next day, FBI investigators confirmed that the attacker selected Family Research Council because of the SPLC website and its so-called hate map. We called on SPLC to drop their loaded label. Instead, SPLC doubled down. But the story didn't stop with one act of violence. Over time, SPLC labels became deeply influential within America's financial and technology sectors. Banks, payment processors, fundraising platforms, and tech companies increasingly relied on SPLC's classifications to determine which organizations could operate in the digital marketplace. After the deadly Charlottesville rally in 2017, which the federal indictment suggests SPLC helped organize, major corporations fell in line with SPLC. In fact, SPLC and Center for American Progress then formed Change the Terms, a coalition that established standards that would apply to technology and financial companies, calling on them to deny digital access and financial infrastructure to organizations that the SPLC labeled. Now, the timeline of Change the Terms closely parallels the acceleration of efforts to debank and deplatform conservatives and Christian organizations. SPLC officials openly acknowledged this strategy before Congress in January 2020. SPLC official Lakeisha Brooks stated this, quote, "We have lobbied internet companies one by one. A key part of this strategy has been to target these organizations' funding," end quote. SPLC was the hub, but there were many spokes that made up this wheel designed to crush Christians and conservatives. The inquiry should not stop with SPLC. The issue is larger than fraud. In America, citizens should not lose access to banking services, digital platforms, or physical safety because they believe in biblical teaching on marriage and human sexuality. When government-regulated institutions, like banks, can apply ideological labels in a coordinated fashion to silence, isolate, or financially cripple opponents, we allow political targeting by proxy and freedom as at risk. It's been This Week on Capitol Hill.
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0: the radio ministry of Great Rock Church, located on the North Shore of Boston in Danvers, Massachusetts. Today, Pastor Matt continues his series through 1 Thessalonians with a study he calls Knowing Your Leaders' Hearts. Those in the church at Thessalonica were going through difficult times, and the Apostle Paul is writing to encourage them to keep pressing forward. Don't retreat. Have you ever felt like giving up? Have you ever been tempted to go back to the world for comfort? Paul uses examples from his life and the lives of the leaders serving with him to encourage the believers to hang on to Jesus, to find comfort in him. We believe you will find encouragement in this study too. So if you have your Bibles, please turn to 1 Thessalonians chapter 2 as Pastor Matt begins.
1: 1 Thessalonians chapter 2. Paul's writing to the church. He's near the end of his second missionary journey. And he's writing to the church at Thessalonica to help them progress in their faith. Help them to keep going on in their faith. Don't go backwards. Keep pressing forward. When it's difficult, when it's painful, when it's hard, don't go back. Press forward. Everything in us sometimes when things get hard, when things get difficult, wants to retreat. Wants to go back to our comfort zone. Wants to go back to sometimes our fleshly ways so we can get some relief. Don't go back. There's people right here in this room that are going through things in their lives, with their finances, in their marriages, all those things, a lot of difficulties, some like you've never gone through before. And Satan's game and his temptation is to always have you take a step back, make your life more comfortable, shut out of your life whoever you need to shut out so you can tend to your own needs. That's always the devil's game. God will comfort you. God will give you the strength. God will come through for you. You can press forward. You can press on. Now listen, Paul in chapter 2, he's going to give a little story about his life and the way he ministered to them. And in chapter 2, Paul's going to encourage them to keep on keeping on, press forward in their faith. And he's going to use himself and the people who traveled with him to do ministry as an example. Because listen, nobody should be up preaching behind these pulpits. Nobody should be teaching anybody else anything if they're not a doer of the word also. Right? It's like nobody respects the boss that only points fingers and has only ever pointed fingers. They've never actually done it themselves. You know, people want to get into those positions. They want to get into the position of, hey, I want to be able to point fingers, tell people what to do, tell people how to go, tell people the way to live. I want to be able to point fingers even though I've never done anything myself. Nobody respects that person. Nobody respects that person. And any leader that you're going to follow, anybody that you're going to follow after, you would hope that what they're teaching you, right, what they're sharing with you, what they're encouraging you to do, you would hope that they're living that themselves and taking their own advice, or else you shouldn't be listening to them. Paul always had issues with people judging him, coming at him, throwing stones at him, literally and figuratively. He always had issues with people. But Paul would be the first one to put his money where his mouth is. He was the first one to say, hey, I'm not just telling you to do something, I'm doing it myself. That's the leader people want to follow. That's the leader people respect. Remember Jesus? He said the Son of Man didn't come to be ministered unto, but to minister, to serve, and to give his life a ransom for many. Jesus is our greatest example. If anybody could have stepped into this world to be served, it was him. He made the world. He created us. Spoke everything into existence. If anybody could have stepped into this world and said, hey, bow down to me, serve me, I'm going to point fingers, it was Jesus. But no. It was the opposite. He came to serve. He came to give his life away. He came to bear everyone else's burdens. And you know, that doesn't stop. That doesn't stop. You never get to a point in your Christian life and you could say, hey, I did that service. I did that before. I did that. Now it's my turn to point fingers. Now it's my turn to be ministered unto. That's the wrong attitude. That's the wrong heart. Listen, some people, they've come to me and they want to grow in ministry, and you know, as we're getting to know them, we don't know everybody as they come to the church and they want to serve more and they want to get involved in ministry. And this is what I hear sometimes. I'm like, well, we need help here with the parking lot. We need help, you know, greeting the people sometimes. We need help, you know, in all these different areas. And they say, oh, I already done that stuff. I done that at other churches. I'm here to preach. I'm here to take your job. That's basically what I'm hearing, right? When they say they don't want to help, they don't want to serve, they don't want to greet people, they don't want to go and share with people, they don't want to help feed the poor. Well, I've done all those things. I'm done doing that now. And I say, well, the pulpit position's filled right here. And by the way, if you follow me around all week, that the stuff I'm asking you to do, I'm doing all week long. This is just the icing on the cake. Just don't get it. But you don't want to follow a leader that's never been through it. You don't want to follow a leader that just points fingers. You don't want to follow a leader that you can tell just wants to be served. You want to follow someone that serves. You want to follow someone that pours out their lives. And by the way, those are the ones that God uses. For yourselves, brethren, verse 1 of chapter 2, 1 Thessalonians. For yourselves, brethren, know our entrance in unto you, that it was not in vain. Paul says, you know this. You have seen the fruit of God's work in my life, he tells them, and in those who travel with me. He says, if you've seen it yourself, you know this. You know the way we entered in among you, and it was not in vain. He says to them, you saw God work in our lives. A church was planted. God used us. People got saved. People got discipled. You know this. You saw it. You've experienced it. Now listen to me. Listen, church, very simple. Just so you know this, sometimes people in church don't get along. You know that, right? Not this church, right? Not this one. Sometimes they don't get along. You know, we rub one another the wrong way. Sometimes even leaders don't get along. Okay? And listen, sometimes when things happen, when friction happens, when churches split, when churches go through things like that, and sometimes you know what people do? People sometimes want to follow the person that has the most talk, has the most speech, has the most rah, rah, rah, rah, rah, yap, yap, yap, yap, yap, right? Serious. People sometimes want to follow that, but they have no fruit in their lives. No fruit. And sometimes that happens. Things happen around here. They happen in church. When you put a bunch of sinners together, people sometimes sin. Sometimes don't love one another the way we're supposed to. It's no excuse, but it happens. And sometimes I got to get with people and I got to say, hey, you want to follow that person? You want to listen to that person? I said, I don't want to put them out there, but where's the fruit in their life? Why do you want to listen to that person? Has God used them? Is God blessing them? Oh no, but God's gonna. They told me this and they promised me that and they said this. Don't follow that person. Follow those where you can see and touch and feel the fruit in their lives. Follow those people. And that's what Paul's saying to them. He's saying, you know this. You've seen it. You've experienced it. Look what he says. Our entrance unto you wasn't in vain, but even after that we had suffered before, we were shamefully entreated, as you know, at Philippi. Paul says, when we went to Philippi, we were heavily persecuted, but we were bold in our God to speak unto you the gospel of God with much contention. Paul said it wasn't easy. Paul says we suffered. He says we suffered to plant churches. He says it's hard work. It's hard work. A couple things to watch out for in leaders. When people start to tell me they got it all together, they can do this, God's called them to great things, I know God's called them to nothing. What are you talking about, Pastor? I'm not supposed to have faith and confidence and step out. Yes, sure you are. But when people start to talk about themselves, when people start to say, hey, God's going to do this, God's going to use me in this way, God's going to do this, I have a promise, I have a this, I have a that, I'm going to conquer this, I'm going to do that, I get nervous. It sounds like your confidence is in you. Not in him. Remember when Paul went to the Corinthian church? He said, I was among you in fear and trembling, proclaiming to you the gospel of God. If anybody could have had confidence, it was Paul. He was smarter than everybody. He worked harder than everybody. He knew everything. But he says, I was afraid. I was scared. Know what I do on Sunday mornings? I'm going to be honest with you. You should know your leaders. You know what I do on Sunday mornings? I sit up there by the window in my office. You know what goes through my head? God, no one's going to come today. Yeah, People in the church are like, God's blessing the church. More people are going to come. They're going to get saved. God's using you. And I sit up there and I'm saying, God, I said, I don't know why you're using me in this church. I'm just a sinner. I mean, no one's going to come today. That's what I do. Pastor Matt, you have to have more faith. I do. But you know why I feel that way? Because I feel inadequate. That I cannot do this. That this is too difficult for me. And I'm praying for wisdom. We have so many visions we want to do for God. The worship team wants to start to record their own audio stuff and make our own music. And we want to do more for the school. We got so much God's putting in our minds. And know what? I get on my face. I'm like, Lord, how are we going to do this?

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0: the good news about Jesus Christ with Vinny and Jordan, the Good News Guys. 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
3: 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Why risk a mistake? Why say something? We all have reasons why we choose to ignore the things that give us pause, that seem out of place, that don't feel right. The word why can either paralyze us or empower us to stand up and protect what we love. So if you see something, why do you say something?
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12: Hi, I'm Reverend Basiliar, Director of Church Relations for Salem Media in Boston, and on behalf of Gospel for Asia, today we're highlighting an important mission through GFA that is transforming lives among some of the most vulnerable people in the world, widows and abandoned children. Across parts of Asia and Africa, many widows and children face unimaginable hardships, isolation, and poverty. Today we learn how this ministry is restoring dignity and hope to the lives of this particular demographic. But I want to take this time to help us really understand what circumstances these women and children are facing. The woman is always blamed, and it is said that she has a curse. Husband dies, the woman is blamed. The wife does not bear children, she is also blamed and abandoned. and no other man turns to get married to her. Some are treated as cursed, and they are rejected from families. They're frequently abandoned and left without any kind of support system. So you have women literally living on the streets. You have children living on the streets also. Children can be forced to survive on their own and enter into dangerous situations just simply to get food. Could you imagine? I'll never forget, I'm not going to say where this was, but going into the city and seeing throngs of children living by the dump heap. That's where they got food. That's where they got they found survival. And this is happening a whole lot across Asia and Africa. So today, we are giving you an opportunity to address this. We're giving you an opportunity to help many of these women and these children. And we are going to be coming back a little later and share. As a matter of fact, why don't I do that right now? You can help restore dignity and change your life. 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That is 866-946-2742. One more time, 866-946-2742. Make a donation to help many of these women and children who are suffering in this condition. So let's look at how Gospel for Asia step into these situations and provide hope for these women and children. A number of things they do. They provide food. They provide clothing. So understand that when you are giving to them, you are giving to provide food for these women and children on the streets, to provide clothing for them. I grew up in poverty, although I am from the Caribbean, but I know what it is like. My father had not died. He had just left. And my mother had to raise 9 little children. He left when the baby was born. The 9th child was born. The oldest was 13 going on 14. And I grew up in poverty. You might not be able to even imagine the kind of poverty. But I got my first pair of shoes when I was 14 years old. But it is a lot worse in places like Asia and Africa. Gospel for Asia is providing food and clothing and shelter. They build little houses for these people to live in. They find places where they can take them off the street and have a roof over their heads. They provide medical assistance. 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They provide vocational training for them so that they can learn trades that they're able to use to provide for themselves. What they're actually doing is restoring dignity, sharing Christ's love through local churches and missionaries. 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That is 866-946-2742. One more time, 866-946-2742. 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And I want to encourage you to do that today. 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Religion that God our Father accepts as pure and faultless is this: to look after orphans and widows in their distress. You'll find that scripture in James chapter 1 and verse 27. 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That is 866-946-2742. One more time, 866-946-2742.
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1: Francis Scott Key wrote of a flag that refused to fall, a powerful reminder that freedom endures only when it's defended. Now, a new documentary explores President Trump's fight to protect America's constitutional republic. 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Hear from Haig Seth, Rubio, Bondi, RFK Jr., Metaxas, Seculo, and more. Plus, an inside look at the president's task force combating anti-Christian bias across the government. 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
13: Thank you so much for having me. It's great to be here.
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13: I am an executive pastor at Living Word Church. They're located in Rockland, Massachusetts. I've been there for over 37 years.
12: Wow.
13: And I'm also married to the Laurie that you mentioned in the Mike and Laurie radio show. And we've been married for 35 years. We have 7 children. 4 of them are my natural children, and 3 of them came to us through guardianship about 5 years ago. So we have a good, wonderful bunch of people, exciting at all times.
12: And I want to tell our listeners, if you have not yet listened to Mike and Laurie, you want to listen to them. I've never heard anybody banter with the gospel, cheer together about the gospel the way that they do.
13: Yeah, we team teach.
12: Yes, and I want to encourage our listeners to do that. But today we are going to be talking about this book called Strike Back, your first book, a book that helps believers, well, anybody, to know how to deal with spiritual attacks. Talk with us about Strike Back.
13: The beginning to this book, or before the book, I was driving down the road. It was wintertime. I was in my pickup truck, and I was meditating on the Word of God, which we do often. The scripture I was meditating on was holding up the shield of faith in Ephesians that extinguishes all the fiery arrows of the wicked one. So while I'm thinking about that, all of a sudden I had this thought, wait a second. The job of the enemy is to launch fiery arrows at me. That's it. That's his job. Mm-hmm. We are constantly being assailed by fiery arrows of the enemy. So if you're a kind and a sweet person and you're nice to animals, you're still being assailed by the enemy with fiery arrows. So it doesn't matter your demeanor, how kind you are, where you come from. You have an enemy.
12: No, how much God loves you.
13: Yeah, absolutely. So while I'm imagining these fiery arrows being thrown at me, I had this mini vision of reaching up and grabbing one out of the air, throwing it up, turning it around, and then thrusting it violently accidentally into the devil's eye socket.
14: Mm.
13: And it was a violent scene. It was something that kind of just reacted in me in a very visceral way. And I was like, whoa, God. And I realized in that moment that our Heavenly Father does not want us to be victims of an assault by the enemy. But for us, if the devil is going to go ahead and throw these arrows at us, that we're to make him pay. And there's a lot of reasons why. And it has a lot to do with our identity and who we become in Christ, the weapons he's given us. But we're not to just sit there and take these arrows.
12: There are people who are listening to us right now, and they hear the term spiritual attacks.
13: Yeah.
12: They are. They're facing spiritual attacks. They're going through stuff, but they're blaming other people. They don't know that these are spiritual attacks.
13: So that's a great point. Number one, the Bible says, we wrestle not against flesh and blood. What a lot of us do is we get into these conflicts and situations and we end up wrestling with people. But the Bible says you do not wrestle against flesh and blood, but against principalities, powers, rulers of darkness in spiritual places. And so number one, we need to get discernment, because you might be going through marital trouble. You might have your children all of a sudden raising up and saying, I don't want to go to church anymore. Mm. And so we're dealing with this in the natural. You might have a financial squeeze, okay? But when you begin to discern it, you realize, hey, you know what? There's an enemy who's against me, and what's happening here is not a natural problem. This is a spiritual problem, and if I'm just going to deal with this in the natural, this will last for days, weeks, months, sometimes years. People are dealing with things that go on and on and on, but God has given us the spiritual weapons and the know-how how to deal with this in the spirit. And unless we do that, some of these things will never end.
12: In this book, that's what you teach.
13: Yes.
12: How to deal with stuff that is really hurting you. How to deal with these situations in your marriage, in your business, in your job, and with the family. How to strike back.
13: Absolutely.
12: Mike, take a minute and share with our listeners how to get a copy of Strike Back.
13: Absolutely. We made it very easy. 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You'll be able to read 3 chapters for free if that's something that you would like to do. But on there, you can also, there's links to buy it on Amazon. 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
12: So listeners, if you want to know how to recognize a spiritual attack and turn it back on the enemy, then you need to go to strikebackbook.com. 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
13: Basil, can I read a reader's feedback on Amazon that was left?
12: Yes.
13: And I thought it was kind of cool. It says, the week I ordered this book, 3 out of 4 of my kids were very sick for days. I knew this was a spiritual warfare, but as soon as I began reading the first few chapters, I could feel the Holy Spirit rising up in me to snatch the devil's flaming arrows and drive it back into his eye socket. This book came at the exact right time. There are no coincidences with God, and I know God is using this book at this time to give me strength. What the enemy meant for harm, God will always turn for good.
12: I envision thousands of people coming out sharing victorious stories like that as a result of reading this book. I want to encourage our listeners right now, go to strikebackbook.com and check it out. Get your own copy and learn how to recognize the attacks and what to do with them, what to do about them. Mike, thanks so much for sharing with our listeners today.
13: Thank you for having me.
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0: When Jesus encountered a man who was demon-possessed, he commanded the evil spirits to come out. They immediately left the man and entered a herd of pigs, and the pigs then rushed into the sea and drowned. What does this dramatic story have to say to us today? On Truth for Life Weekend, Alistair Begg shares some lessons of caution and encouragement.
1: We're looking at these first 20 verses of Mark chapter 5. Here we have a living, walking, vivid, unanswerable demonstration of the transforming power of Jesus Christ. Only Jesus can set such a person free. And when you look at verse 7, it's almost as though this man knew that Christ could set him free. But he was at the same time afraid of what that change would mean. Running and falling on his knees in front of him. And then at the same time saying, "What is it that you want with me? Please, I can't stand any more torture. I can't stand, if an encounter with you is to be tortuous in any way, I can't stand that, Jesus. Here I am on my knees before you, but at the same time recoiling from you." That's not so far removed from experience that I've encountered in 30 years of pastoral ministry. Because we fail to understand the grip that sin has on people, that Satan has on people. When we suggest to them or to ourselves that once confronted with their predicament, it will just be obvious for them. It'll just be natural for them to surrender to Christ's rule. But experience tells us that it isn't so obvious, and it apparently isn't so natural. If you have dealt with people who have become increasingly enslaved to sexual sin, increasingly trapped in the choices that they've made in relationship to the substances that they put into their bodies, you will have noticed, as have I, the royal battle that takes place in the psyche, in the soul of that man or that woman, where on the one hand they're saying, "Lord Jesus Christ, have mercy on me, but I cannot face the tortuous implications of what it will mean for me to be torn away from that upon which I have developed such a dependence for all these years of my life." Somebody feels the call, the touch of God upon their life, says, "Come on now, you're a messed up sinner and you need to trust in Christ." But they're living with a woman. And she's attractive to him. And he likes her. And he has grown to depend upon her. He shouldn't be with her. And he comes, as it were, to the knees of Jesus. And he knows that Jesus has something to say to him. But he knows that if he says yes to Jesus, it's going to be no to her. We better not be superficial in the way we deal with our friends and neighbors concerning these things, as if somehow or another, "Oh, come along now, give yourself a shake. After all, look at this, therefore come on, let's get this dealt with." No, it's not as easy as that. It's not just as easy as that. Jesus is the one who breaks the power of canceled sin. He's the one who sets the prisoner free. But as Sinclair Ferguson, our good friend, says, "No man yields to Jesus easily by nature. Tragically, like Legion, men often hold on to their bondage in evil rather than yield to the pain of transformation by Christ's power and grace." That's a very important phrase. The pain of transformation by Christ's power and grace. You don't want to say to people, "Oh, this is easy. There's nothing in this." We make light of where people are coming from. We devalue the very work of Jesus when we seek to represent the gospel in such a superficial way. Why else would Jesus say, "If anybody wants to become my disciple, they should take up their cross every day and say no to themselves and follow me"? Why would he say to the rich young ruler who comes and falls on his knees and say, "Good master, what must I do to have eternal life?" And Jesus says, "Keep the commandments." He said, "I kept all the commandments ever since I was small." And so Jesus says, "Well, why don't you just sell everything you have and give it to the poor and then come and follow me?" And the guy goes, "I'm not prepared to do that." The issue wasn't the money. The issue was that he wanted both Jesus and his other little god. And Jesus will allow no other gods before him. The man was unprepared for the painful transformation brought about by the grace and power of Jesus. And some of us remain unconverted because you're clever enough to recognize what is involved in bowing your knee to Jesus. Now, it's at this point that we get into the pig situation. And some of you are from a farming background and others of you are veterinary medicine people. And so I do need to be careful in moving my way around here. Some of you are on the other side of the divide when it comes to the deer and Solon, and so I have to be very careful in the way I handle this. My name is Legion, and he begged Jesus, verse 10, don't send me out of the area, don't send us out of the area. And a large herd of pigs was feeding on the nearby hillside, and the demons begged Jesus, send us among the pigs, allow us to go into them. And so he gave them permission. You see where the power lies. And the evil spirits came out and went into the pigs, and the herd, about 2,000 in number, rushed down the steep bank into the lake and were drowned. Let me give you four P's to help you with the pig situation. Number one, the fate of the pigs demonstrates the ultimate purpose of the demons. The fate of the pigs demonstrates the ultimate purpose of the demons. The demons were set on the destruction of this individual, and thwarted in their attempts to destroy the man, they went ahead and did what they were put together to do, namely, they destroyed the pigs. Secondly, this incident demonstrates the power of Jesus over these demonic forces. They are the ones who are coming and begging and pleading with Jesus. It is not that somehow or another they have a parallel power to Jesus, but Jesus is sovereign even over these demonic activities, and therefore his power is made clear. Thirdly, the dramatic end to which these pigs come establishes, without any doubt, the permanence of the work of Jesus in this man. If the man was tempted to doubt on the following Tuesday whether he had been radically set free, he could always in his mind's eye go back to that dramatic moment when 2,000 pigs came hurtling down the side of the hill and were drowned in the lake. And all as a result of the demonic activity that was represented there. And he would look at that and in his mind eye say, that is the transforming, permanent way in which Jesus sets me free. And fourthly, this little incident also gives us a perspective that the deliverance of one man is certainly worth 2,000 pigs. The deliverance of this one man is certainly worth 2,000 pigs. Every culture, incidentally, that puts the value of its animals before the value of its people is a putrefying culture. Well, of course, you'd think that would get a reaction, wouldn't you? And it did. Especially amongst the pig tenders. I almost said the pig penders. But anyway, those tending the pigs ran off. You bet they ran off. You have a job as a pig tender? 2,000 pigs? So much an hour? Look after the pigs. You'd be concerned if 3 or 4 of them did a bunk? But for 2,000 of them to run headlong down a cliff and drown themselves is a significant impact on the bottom line. And so, those tending the pigs ran off and reported this in the town and the countryside. You can just imagine them running down the road going, the pigs, the pigs, the pigs. People going, what happened to the pigs? Well, I don't know. There's something obviously happened to the pigs. But what had happened to the pigs was subservient to what had happened to the man. And when the word of the pigs got out and the people came to see what happened to the pigs, they saw something even more dramatic. Namely, crazy man was normal. Look, when they came to Jesus, they saw the man who had been possessed by the legion of demons sitting there. Sitting there. We're all sitting here. What's the point? Well, the point is obvious. He couldn't sit. This man was a roamer. He was all over the place. They tried to chain him just to keep him in one place. He was here and he was there and he was everywhere. If you try to talk with him, if you've gone in situations where people have been held in the grip of these things, you find yourself walking with them. You've seen that, haven't you? If you've gone in certain tragic situations, you find you have to walk with the person all the time because they can't stop, they can't sit. They're roaming everywhere. He's sitting. And naked Norman has his clothes on. He's clothed. He'd never been able to keep a set of clothes, this chap. He was always tearing and ripping at himself. And that was one of the reasons that the grandmother said to their grandchildren, when you come home from school, come straight past that graveyard. Don't you go in there and look at Mr. Legion. If you hear him shouting, you come straight home here. Come straight home. Maybe they even used him as a threat. If you don't go to sleep, I'll get Legion to you. But here he sits with his clothes on, and furthermore, he's in his right mind. He who had been possessed by an aggregate of uncoordinated impulses and evil forces is now set free. Now, don't allow yourself to go from here to every chemically imbalanced psychiatric circumstance that you've ever heard of in your existence and say, oh, that must be this. No, it isn't this. What is being described here is what is being described here. If you know someone stark naked in the Garfield Heights graveyard who screams in the day and the night, maybe there's a reason for us to talk to him about the nature of Mark 5. But if you don't, then I don't suggest that you begin to use it to anybody who looked at you kind of strange when you were sitting next to them on the railway train, okay? That's just a word of warning, because some people wrest the scriptures to their own destruction. Before you know where you are, you got a bunch of pseudo-psychiatrists roaming around with Mark chapter 5 trying to cure every ailment that they ever saw. Just lighten up. That's all parenthetical. Verse 16, those who had seen it told the people what had happened to the demon-possessed man and told about the pigs as well. And then the people began to plead with Jesus to leave their region. What? The screaming man in the tombs is clothed, sitting in his right mind. He's apparently normal. No one's saying thank you. Nobody's even saying to one another, you know, at least we'll be able to sleep at night now without that dreadful wailing going on in the cemetery. Where's the welcome for this man? Do you see it in the text? Where's the people that go out to him? Where are the people who go out to him and say, we're glad to have you back? You think about the stigma for his family. His nieces and nephews who heard the people at school saying the things about Legion in the tombs. Maybe they're just getting up to it. Maybe they're getting ready to go. I don't know. Where are those who are calling out to others in their need? Other people whose lives are messed up and saying, Jesus of Nazareth has done an amazing thing, and if he can deal with Legion, I'm sure he can deal with you. They're not here. And where are those who are falling down at the feet of Christ and saying, could you please make me normal? No, instead, they're amazed, they're afraid, and they say to Jesus, we'd like you to leave. I don't know why. Maybe it was material. Maybe it was economic. Maybe they said, this is a big hit to the economy of our area. We lost 2,000 pigs here in one afternoon. Just with one encounter with one person, if this fellow stays around here much longer, our whole economy is going right down the toilet. So therefore, we don't want you around. We can't risk that kind of thing. The material matters more to us than the spiritual. The advance of our business matters more than whether you're changing men and women's lives. We don't really care about the fact that you're changing men and women's lives. We face that all the time, don't we? Now, the lesser spotted owls matter more to us than whether you're making an impact on the teenage population of the community and helping them with their drug addiction and all these other things. No, we go away. Leave our region. Would you please get out of the place? How warped are the minds of men and women? I think one of the reasons that they sent him away was because they didn't like to acknowledge the fact that the change that he'd brought about in this man's life was a change that was needed in theirs. That's why some of you are really upset about your spouse or your son or your dad. That's why you've been unable to respond with alacrity. That's why you've been unable to say, I'm so delighted to see the change that has been brought about in you. It's a change you've longed for. You've hoped and prayed, longed, schemed, dreamed for something to normalize this kid, something to change him, to turn him the right way up, to make him a new person. And he's become a new person, and now you can't rejoice in it. And I'll tell you why. Because you know that what you wanted for him is what you need for yourself, and you can't acknowledge the change in him without recognizing the change that is needed in you. And so you say, that's enough of this stuff. Am I wrong? Finally, verses 18 to 20, just in a word or two. They want him to leave, and he accedes to their request. He wants to stay, and Jesus vetoes his request. He doesn't grant the man his request because he has in mind something far better for him. It's understandable that the man would want the security of Jesus' presence. His company would be wonderful. Now, says Jesus, I want you instead to go home to your family and tell them how much the Lord has done for you and how he has had mercy upon you. That's his message. Notice his message. That's the message for all of us once our lives have been changed. You don't need a course in evangelism to get started as an evangelist. You don't need a course. You don't need to read 17 books. You just have to be turned the right way up. And when you're turned the right way up, having lived your life upside down, people will say, what in the world happened to you? And you will tell them, I met Jesus, he turned me the right way up, and he's had mercy upon me. And they'll say, what do you mean, had mercy upon you? Say, well, I deserved hell from the state my life was in, and instead of giving me hell, he gave me heaven. That's mercy. And if the person has any interest in heaven, they say, how do you get this mercy? And you'll be able to tell them what happened to you. That's how it works. Can you imagine 1,000 people out of the 3,000 that are here this morning taking seriously that challenge in relationship to the communities in which we live? Being convinced that Temple was right in 1936, the preoccupation of the church is with those outside, not with those inside. And since I know at least this, what he has done for me, and that is he had mercy upon me, I can just tell people that. I can't answer all their questions. I don't know about the creation narratives. I haven't worked out the doctrine of the Trinity. I'm not sure about the intermediate state between death and our final resting place and so on. But I do know this. I once was blind and now I can see. I once was a complete disaster zone and Jesus has had mercy on me. That's all you need to do. Because people long for that kind of encounter. They're not looking for a religion. They're not out looking for some system. They are wondering, has anybody the power in them to conquer the forces that hold me in their grip? And the way in which that word goes out to the Gentile world is not as a result of Jesus doing large-scale evangelistic preaching events, is it? His plan for the region starts with this little man. Turn the right way up. And his territory that he's given, in the same way that you may send a salesman out. Maybe you're starting a new salesman tomorrow, or a sales girl. She's going to sell pharmaceuticals for you. And you say, this is where I want you to start. And when you've covered that, if you could expand to here, and then hopefully I'll give you the whole 10-city region, depending on how you do. That's what he says. Go first to your family. Luke chapter 8, which is the parallel passage, says that he went also through all over town. And then it says here that he went to the Decapolis, which is the 10-city region. The inroads of the gospel to the Gentile world begin with one transformed life, a transformation that only Christ can bring about. Only Christ can bring about such a transformation. And if you read all the way to the end of the story, all the way to the end of the gospel, then you find a quite remarkable thing. And that is that you find Jesus naked, isolated, calling out in the tombs. Calling out in the tombs in phraseology that is incomprehensible to many who are around. Tetelestai! What's he shouting? He's saying it's finished. What's finished? Eloi, Eloi, lama sabachthani. What is he saying? What's the naked man on the cross screaming about? He's saying, my God, why have you forsaken me? Why is the naked man on the cross? He was so nice, so kind, so good. Who tore all his clothes off and did that to him? Why is he up there? He screams in those tombs so that he might silence the screams of the man in this tomb. And that is the gospel. That he dies in the place of the screamers, the self-mutilators, those who are alienated from themselves as well as alienated from others. It'd be a strange company this morning if there were not at least some, and doubtless amongst the teenage population, who have such a warped view of things that they have been known to take and harm themselves. And every attempt to assure them of their validity and of their purpose and of their significance and of the opportunity for redemption and for love has fallen on the ground. Every attempt at isolation and at restraint. Well, bring them and let them bow down at the feet of Jesus. For by the stripes that he bore, he deals with the cuts that they make.
0: 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Alistair returns in just a moment to close today's program. You know, all believers are commanded to go and tell others about the mercy of Jesus. As we obey this command, we may have friends or family members who struggle with what the Bible teaches because they believe that somehow science disproves God's existence or the Bible's relevance. But there are many Christian academics who have taken time to consider the physical evidence for biblical truth and have provided clear and persuasive explanations. If you know someone who is wrestling to align their understanding of science with the Bible, be sure to take advantage of the free offer we're making to download an audiobook from Dr. John Lennox, the Oxford professor. The book is titled, Can Science Explain Everything? This book examines the writings of well-known scientists from Isaac Newton to Stephen Hawking and shows how science and Christianity are, in fact, compatible in more ways than you might expect. Now, this is the last weekend we're offering this audiobook for free. Download your copy at truthforlife.org/science. Again, the title of the book, Can Science Explain Everything? Now, here is Alistair with a closing prayer.
1: Father, it's so easy for us just to become a gigantic marina, bringing our pleasure boats in here Sunday by Sunday. The captain has a few words to say concerning navigational procedures and the height of our flags and the state of our crafts. Remind us that we're actually a lifeboat station. Send us out, we pray, onto the sea of life. Send us out, we pray, to rescue the perishing, to care for the dying, to tell them of Jesus. He's mighty to save, to weep o'er the fallen one. I pray, Lord, for people whose lives are so clearly held in the grip of that which they are unable to conquer or control. I pray that you will bring them in childlike trust to the feet of Jesus. I pray for those of us who are smug and self-satisfied and think because we are in our clothes and we are in our right mind that this does not describe us. It does. We are dead in our trespasses and in our sins. We do follow the ways of this world. We do follow the devices of those who lead us in disobedience. Show us what we are and then show us the mercy of Jesus. And then, Lord, send us out in humility and in wisdom to others who wrestle on the troubled sea. And may the grace of the Lord Jesus, the love of God our Father, and the fellowship of the Holy Spirit rest and remain with each one of us now and forevermore. Amen.
0: I'm Bob Lapine. 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
10: 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Now, in just a moment, the first episode in Dr. Youssef's encouraging series called I Belong. You'll quickly come to understand that being part of the church is much more than where you attend on any given week. It's about who you are in Christ. 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

0: of an Australian summer day back in 1971. I entered into my home church back in Sydney from the side door following my pastor, Ken Churchward. And as I stood facing the altar at a certain point where a certain tune began to play, Ken asked me to turn around and look at the back of the church. And there, at that moment, it's been an overcast day, the sun shone through the side window. And I looked down the aisle and I saw the flower girl, and then there was a bridesmaid, but neither of them really took as much of a glance from me. My eyes were fixed on the back of the church. My eyes were fixed on the beautiful bride in the back of the church. My heart was beating with emotions of love for the bride in the back of the church. My thoughts were totally focused on the bride. My commitment were concentrated on the vows that I was about to make to my bride. Something else happened after that day. Something happened to me. Because from that day on, I began to grasp a glimpse of how God feels about his bride, the church. A glimpse of God's passion for his bride, the church. A glimpse of God's love for his bride, the church. A tiny glimpse of God's commitment to his bride, the church. And soon after that day, I experienced a new revelation. I became totally committed to the bride of Jesus Christ, the church. When I was a Christian, I was what you call a butterfly Christian. I would go from church to church and from preacher to preacher. Sometimes I would hear two different preachers on a Sunday morning. But after that day in 1971, I began to give up many of my misguided notions about the church. I began to give up many of my unbiblical views of the church. That day helped me to realize that the local church is the visible expression of the universal church, the bride of Christ. That the local church is where God is calling his children to belong. The local church is with God calling his children to express their commitment to him, to express their passion for him, to be active for him, to be involved with him. And just in case some of you would say, well, Michael, you really didn't have much of a choice. You're a pastor, and as a pastor, you have to be committed to the church. Just for those of you who did not know me, that for a period of 10 years, I was not a pastor. I was in this city. During those 10 years, some of you knew me then. Some of you attended my Sunday school class then in the local church. Know that I was an active member of the local church. Know that I served freely and without compensation in the local church. That I tithed my money to the local church. But you know, I often wondered, on that day back in 1971, what if my bride decided to sit in the back pew of the church for the rest of the ceremony and would not come all the way down the aisle? Have you ever thought about that? What if? What if my bride yelled from the back and said, I came this far, but no further? What if? What if my bride would have said, I want to make my vows standing here in the back of the church, just in case. I want my vows to be conditional upon you meeting all of my needs before I make my vows. What if my bride would have said, I'm going to stand near the back door. Just if something happened that I don't like, I'll be closer to the door and leave. Well, what if? What if my bride said, I will marry you, but we'll have to live our separate ways? What if? I can hear some of you already saying, That would be an absolute farce of a marriage. My sentiments exactly. But I want to tell you today, beloved friends, listen to me. I want to tell you today, there are so many believers who do the same thing in the church, the bride of Jesus Christ. Because the relationship with God is a me-centered, therefore the relationship as bride of Christ is me-centered. They want to pick and choose. They want to come and go without accountability. They want the church to be there for them if and when they need it. They want to date the church instead of committing to the church. They want the benefits without involvements. They want the privileges without responsibilities. They want the ceremonies without the vows. They want to be consumers instead of being the bride of Jesus Christ. So they hop from church to church. I read several books of recent times about what's going on in the church. I read some interesting stories. One of the stories I read, it was about a man who goes to two services on Sunday morning. He goes to church number one because he likes the music. Then he goes to church number two because he likes the preaching. Without any involvement in either place. At the first church, he would slip in just as in the beginning to get the songs. And then he would slip out as the last song is winding down. And then he drives 5 minutes away to the next church. He even factored in a time in which he can stop at McDonald's to get an Egg McMuffin. This man timed it so well so that he will be entering church number two just as the preacher begins to preach. The sad part of this is that this man doesn't realize the incalculable loss that he is incurring not only to himself but to others. Please listen to me. Jesus did not establish his church as a spectator sport. Jesus did not establish his church so it may be periodically visited. Jesus did not establish his church so that people may go to be entertained. Jesus did not establish his church so that people may treat it as a smorgasbord. Jesus did not establish his church so that people may drop in on their way somewhere else. No, and a million no. Jesus Christ established his church so that he may be the focus of our attention. He established the church so that he may be the object, the sole object of worship. He established his church so that he and he alone be the subject of discussion. He established his church so that he may be the very center of our devotions. He established his church so that he may be the heart and the core of our affection. And any church, if the focus and the center is any other than Jesus, it is not the church of Jesus Christ. Amen. Now, some of you know this, that I have been trained academically to learn and spot trends, to study trends and changes in culture and society. All my graduate degrees is in that area. And I want to tell you what breaks my heart is that the main reason that our society is in the mess that they're in is the church. The reason why, with all of our mega churches today, we are becoming irrelevant to culture and society is because the church shifted its focus from Christ to me and my needs. The reason why, with all of our mega churches, we are not impacting society is because the church has shifted from serving Jesus to self-serving. The reason why, with all of millions of Christian books and radio and television, and I do all of that, the reason we are not making a dent on the moral decay of society is because we are seeking our glory, not his. That we are seeking our agenda, not his. That we are seeking our plan and not his. That we are seeking our program and not his. I know sometimes I feel like a voice crying in the wilderness, but I promise you, I'm going to keep on crying, I'm going to keep on speaking, I'm going to keep on giving, and I'm going to keep on challenging, and I'm going to keep on serving. And I'm going to keep on doing this until a genuine awakening sweeps the Church of Jesus Christ across the land. I was thinking about this and what's going on, and I thought of a story I read by one of my favorite preachers who went to be with the Lord several years ago by the name of Vance Havner. Vance Havner tells a story of two Indians who were watching intently of how a lighthouse being built on the coast of their town. Day after day, they would go and they will watch how this lighthouse is rising on the top of the hill on their coastal town. And then, after 2 days of the lighthouse being finished and operational, 2 days, that coastal area experienced the most incredible fog that they've ever experienced in their lifetime. And so one Indian turned to the other and he said to him, he said, "Light shines, bell rings, horn blows," and the fog came in just the same way. And Havner, who was a keen observer of the church, went on to say, "We have never had more light shining. We have never had more bells ringing. We have never had more horns blowing as we have in the church today. And yet, we have never experienced more fog." The main reason for that is the changing of the purpose of the church, is the shifting in the purpose of the church. I am reminded of that saintly man, the Catholic priest by the name of Thomas Aquinas, a great saintly man. He was invited to visit the Vatican in Rome. And this man, in all humility, accepted the invitation. And the cardinal who was taking him on a tour of the Vatican, because of who he is, he began to open the storehouse and show him all the treasures of the Vatican, all the gold and all the silver, all the priceless treasures that they have accumulated. And then the cardinal turned to him and said, "You see, Thomas, the church no longer can say, 'Silver and gold have I none.'" And this godly man put his head down and said, "You're quite right. You're quite right. Neither can the church say, 'In the name of Jesus of Nazareth, rise up and walk.'" When Jesus asked the disciples, "Who do you say that I am?" Some of them said Elijah. Some of them said prophet. Peter comes in and says, "You are the Christ, the Son of the living God." And Jesus responded to that confession by saying, "Upon this solid rock foundation of this confession, I build my church." And the church of Jesus Christ is all about Jesus. Not my likes and dislikes, not my how comfortable they make me feel, not how they adopt my agenda or not, or how hip the church may be, or how much they claim that they can meet my needs. I am not saying that needs are not important. I am not saying that needs should not be met. I am not saying that at all. I would have been a hypocrite if I say that. No. I am saying that there is a genuine meeting of needs and there is a make-belief of meeting of needs. Let me explain this. When Jesus is the focus, when Jesus is the center, when Jesus is the focal point, then needs will be met permanently. How? Because confession of sin and repentance is going to take place. And when confession of sins taken place and repentance taken place, forgiveness is going to be ordered by heaven. Healing will follow. Broken hearts will be mended. Broken lives will be healed. Broken relationships will be restored. And true joy becomes permanent. But also the opposite is true. When the need and the program that claims to meet the needs becomes the focus, meeting of the need becomes only temporary. Only temporary. A band-aid. A mere perspective. And throughout the series of messages, I will be teaching about not only the purpose of the Lord Jesus Christ for His church, But his purpose for every one of you to fulfill that purpose. Because that's the way he chose it. When we fulfill our responsibilities, we are fulfilling the very purpose of Jesus Christ for the church. The Bible said that each one of us are the stones in that building. We're the bricks in that building. Can you imagine a building that has some of the stones and the bricks missing? Imagine how drafty that would be. You see, you and I have a major role to play in the plan of God. Because it is only when each of us begins to care for another, when each of us begins to minister to the other, when each of us become connected with each other, when each of us become involved in each other's lives, only then the lifting up of Jesus will become effective not only throughout the city but throughout the world. Please listen to me. We cannot fulfill God's purpose by coming to church 10 minutes late and leaving 10 minutes early. Have I stepped on your toes? That's all right. You know I'm telling the truth. We cannot fulfill God's purpose for the church. This cannot happen unless each and every one of us commit to being an active member of the body. I'm going to be saying a whole lot more throughout the series of messages, but please begin. Begin today by asking the Lord, Lord, what role would you have me play? What part would you have me connect with? Stop dating the church and commit to be the bride of Jesus Christ. Amen? Amen. Is Jesus worth it for you to spend the time being committed to his church? Is your salvation worth it? Come on now. I'm going to tell you this story and I'm going to conclude. It's a secular story, not a Christian story. But the principle in it is so powerful. And I've read it several years ago, and it kind of left an indelible mark on my heart and on my mind. Frank Reed was taken hostage in Beirut, Lebanon. You remember back during the days of the Civil War, several Western journalists and an operative were taken hostage, and Frank Reed was one of them, and he was held hostage between 1986 in 1990. For months at a time, Reed was blindfolded, living in complete darkness, and most often in silence. On one occasion, they have moved him to another room, yet after 3 weeks being in that room, did he dare to try to peek and see, and he discovered that chained in the same room were Terry Anderson and Tom Sutherland. Although Frank Reed was beaten, was made ill, though he was tormented on a regular basis, yet what Reed felt most desperately was the feeling that no one cared, that no one cared. In one of the interviews that he gave after he was set free, he said, the biggest pain was thinking that nothing mattered to anybody. He said, I began to realize how withering it is to exist with not a single expression of caring around me. You read that story, you can't forget it in a hurry. Then he went on to say, and I quote, he said, I learned one overriding fact. Caring is a powerful force. Caring is a powerful force. Please listen to me. Jesus did not say, just go and care. He said, I'm giving you my Holy Spirit to live on the inside of you, to empower you to be a caring man and woman, boy and girl. And that's what God is calling us to do. To begin with, to belong, to connect, and be involved. I prayed in the middle of the night, and I've been praying for each one of you, that the Holy Spirit of God will come. For some of you, the Holy Spirit will be like the balm of Gilead that will bring healing and encouragement. To some who have hard hearts, who've never surrendered to Jesus Christ, I pray that the Holy Spirit will begin to pound away at that crusty heart. The prayer in the scripture says, take this heart, stony heart, and give me heart of flesh. That was the prophecy about the coming of Jesus Christ. Only Jesus Christ can do that. And the power of His Holy Spirit can do that with every one of us.
1: 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Michael was born and raised in Egypt during a volatile time there. Dr. Youssef fled Egypt following God's call into ministry, and after attending and graduating from Bible school and beginning ministry service in Australia, where he met his wife Elizabeth, he immigrated to the United States, continuing seminary training and continuing in gospel ministry. And he fulfilled his lifelong dream of becoming a United States citizen. Then as their family grew, doors opened to begin the Church of the Apostles in Atlanta. Soon after, Leading the Way was born. And now, more than 35 years later and 28 languages later, Leading the Way is reaching the lost, equipping the saints all around the world. 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
11: Welcome to Turning Point Weekend Edition. Have you ever seen someone else's troubled life and thought, I'm glad it's them and not me? Well, God never thinks that. Today, Dr. David Jeremiah explains why trials don't intimidate God. Here's David to share triumphant over trouble.
12: The Bible says that man is born unto trouble as the sparks fly upward. In other words, trouble is the inevitable experience of every person. That is not up for debate. But what do you do when trouble comes? There are so many answers to that question, but only one answer that reflects the biblical purpose of trouble in our lives. And we're going to talk about that today as we discover how we can be triumphant over trouble on the weekend edition of Turning Point.
13: I remember seeing a picture some years ago in a magazine. It's a rather popular picture, and I know I've seen it in other places as well. It shows hundreds of people on a busy street corner going about their daily duties. You could see a mother with two children, her arms filled with packages, and worry is written all over her face. And then there's a businessman rushing into a bank, evidently annoyed at missing the first section of the revolving door. And then there's a young person leaning against a building, apparently with no place to go, and his eyes betray a sense of boredom and discontent. And the caption under the picture says, "Of what are these people afraid?" It's a good question, because trouble often makes us afraid. Even those who have strong and aggressive personalities harbor some secret fears now and again. In fact, psychology has made a study of this and come up with a whole new set of terms. We call them phobias. Phobia is the Greek word for fear. Well, if you look in your modern dictionary for the list of phobias, last time I looked, there were over 75 different ones. 75 different phobias. In fact, they range all the way from erythrophobia, which is the fear of blushing, to phobophobia, which is the fear of fear. President Roosevelt had it right when he said, "We don't have anything to fear but fear itself." I want to talk to you today about how we deal with these fears that are the result of our trouble. And I want to use as my subject the man David, and as my text the famous 27th Psalm. We aren't sure when David wrote this. It's probable that he wrote it during the time when he was running from Saul in fear. Some have suggested that he may have written this psalm when Absalom, his son, took away the throne of Israel from him and committed treason on his own dad. Whenever it was written, we do know this, that the 27th Psalm is a personal testimony of a man who was in trouble. And despite the many moods that are reflected in this psalm, it is quite evident that the psalmist knew what to do when trouble visited his life. It is a very deeply spiritual psalm that is easily divided into two sections, and it's important to understand the sections as we quickly move through the text. Verses 1 through 6 give to us the psalmist's testimony of how he dealt with his fear and his trouble. And then, almost as an illustration for us, verses 7 through 14 is David's prayer that he prayed when he was in trouble. So at the beginning, we have some principles of how to deal with trouble in our lives. And at the ending, we have an actual prayer that was prayed by the psalmist when trouble visited him. Let's look first of all at the first six verses as we extract from this scripture some of the principles that we need to learn so that when we have trouble, we know what to do. Principle number one, in David's life, express your faith. David said in verse 1, "The Lord is my light and my salvation. Whom shall I fear? The Lord is the strength of my life. Of whom shall I be afraid?" We know that David is in a time of trouble. We know that fear is knocking on his door. The rest of the psalm speaks of his enemies. It speaks of his trouble. And yet here he is at the beginning of this psalm expressing out loud and aggressively his faith. He is saying out loud what he knows to be true inwardly, even though his feelings don't match up with the words that he's expressing. The psalmist's testimony, you see, begins where religion must always begin, and that is with a personal declaration of faith. Do you remember the disciples when they were in the boat with the Lord Jesus, and he was asleep in the stern of the boat, and the storms came and the waves began to rise and the disciples were terrified? And finally, one of them cried out and said, "Teacher, do you not care if we perish?" And you remember the story. Jesus raised his arms and he said, "Peace, be still." And the storm subsided. And then he turned and he rebuked his disciples. And do you remember what he said to them? He said, "Why are you afraid? Have you no faith?" Now, he wasn't saying that because if they would have had faith, they shouldn't have had any fear. But what he was reminding them about was what we need to be reminded about when we go through trouble. And this is it, as simply as I can say it. Jesus was in the boat with them. He was there. And Jesus wasn't saying, you can just have a blind kind of simple faith that's not objectively attached to anything and you'll get through your fear. He wasn't saying that. But he was saying this is when you recognize the fact that as a believer in Jesus Christ, when you go through trouble, you don't go through trouble alone. You can out loud with great authority, you can express your faith. So that David can say in the midst of his trouble, "The Lord is my light and my salvation, and I know that I don't have to be afraid." I find that when trouble visits my life, I often need to speak out loud what I'm not really too sure about sometimes in my feelings. Have you ever been through that? I find that I say, "Now, Lord, I don't feel like this is true. I don't really feel today like this is true, but I want to tell you, Lord, you are my strength and you are my salvation." And in the very action of expressing your faith during the time of trouble, you take the first step toward healing and wholeness. I want you to notice that secondly, David moves from expressing his faith to extending his faith. You know what a catastrophe report is? In the midst of your trouble, whatever it may be, you sit down with a yellow sheet of paper, a yellow pad, and you try to imagine the very worst thing that can happen to you as a result of the trouble you're now experiencing. You write it out. You extend it clear out to its complete end. You write the worst scenario you can imagine. Then you read it out loud, and recognizing that this problem you have could never be that bad, you start feeling better already. Do you see what I'm saying? Well, David has sort of done that in this psalm. He's extended his fear to its logical boundaries. He says, "Lord, I want you to know that I have my trust in you and you are my salvation and I won't fear you." He says, "When the wicked come against me to eat up my flesh and my enemies and foes, they stumbled and fell. Though an army may encamp against me, my heart shall not fear. Though war may rise against me, in this I will be confident." David thinks of all the things that could happen to him, the very worst things that could happen to him. Either subterfuge, an enemy sneaking up on him, or siege, an enemy encamping against him over a long period of time, or war or pestilence. And David says, no matter what happens, as bad as it could ever get, I have this confidence. And what is his confidence? His confidence is what he's already said. His confidence is that the Lord is his light and his salvation. You know, sometimes, folks, we get so carried away spending time retelling our trouble, spending time talking about all the things that are wrong in our lives that we never do take the time to express our faith and then to just say, "Lord, I know that as bad as this is, that if it got 10 times worse, you would still be there for me. I have confidence in this, that you are the God of the extremities of my life." Expressing your faith and then extending your faith. Then in verses 4 and 5, he talks about experiencing his faith. He says, "One thing I have desired of the Lord, that will I seek, that I may dwell in the house of the Lord all the days of my life, to behold the beauty of the Lord and to inquire at his temple. For in the time of trouble, he shall hide me in his pavilion. In the secret place of his tabernacle, he shall hide me. He shall set me high upon a rock." Now, this is a wonderful, rich verse. First of all, I need to point out to you that David has now reduced his life. He has whittled his life down to one thing. Do you see it? He said, "This one thing I will do." It reminds me of what Paul said when he wrote to the Philippians. And in his letter to the Philippians, Paul said, "This one thing I do, forgetting those things which are behind, reaching forth unto those things which are before, I press toward the mark for the prize of the high calling of God in Christ Jesus." David said something very similar here, didn't he? He said, "This one thing I do when trouble comes, I center my thoughts on God. I get into the temple where God is, into the sanctuary where God is. I meditate on the beauty of God, and I spend time with God's people." You know what the first thing most people do when problems come? Maybe it's a problem in their marriage. They quit coming to church. Isn't that true? Or they're having problems with one of their kids and they're afraid somebody else in the church knows about it, so they don't come to church. Or their business has gone through a bankruptcy and they're embarrassed, so they don't come to church. The very thing that David says was so critical to him during his time of trouble is the one thing that a lot of people drop off the list immediately when trouble ascends. David makes no bones about it. He speaks of it openly. He comes before his people with these words and he says, "In the midst of my trouble, I come to the Lord's house." In the Old Testament time, the temple wasn't even built yet. David had to go to a tent. He uses the word temple for the tent because the temple wasn't built until after David's life. But the temple for David was the place where the Ark of the Covenant was, where the presence of God was expressed. And so what David said was this, "When my enemies encamp around me, when I feel trouble pressing in upon me, the one thing I won't ever do is let it get between God and me. And I find great solace in being with God's people." He's like a military man who's found a refuge, a fortress. And that fortress is the church. And you know, friends, that's what the church of God ought to be for all of us. I'm so excited that it's becoming a place of refuge. It's become a place where we can bring our troubles and openly express them and know that we have people there who support us and encourage us. And instead of running away from God when trouble comes, we run toward Him. And you know, friends, trouble is going to move you. There's no question about it. You cannot be unmoved when trouble comes. It will move you. If you let the trouble come down in between you and God, you know what will happen? It'll move you away from God. But if you let the trouble come down on the other side of where you are, it will force you back toward God. It all depends on where you let the trouble ascend into your life. You'll either let trouble push you back toward God or you'll let it push you away from God. David said, "I made sure when trouble came into my life that I spent time in the sanctuary, that I came to the tabernacle, that God became my pavilion." The last thing I think is pretty exciting because not only do we need to experience our faith, but verse 6 says we need to enjoy our faith. And you know, that's sort of an anomaly there. How can you enjoy trouble? I didn't say enjoy trouble. I said enjoy your faith. And listen to what verse 6 says as we read the psalm. And he says, "And now my head shall be lifted up above mine enemies all around me. Therefore I will offer sacrifices of joy in his tabernacle. I will sing." Yes, I will sing praises to the Lord. Wow. And what David is saying is this, that when we come to God in worship and in prayer, when we are going through trouble and the time when we feel less like worshiping Him is the time when we need to worship Him the most. When we come to church on Sunday and we walk in and notice our heads are down. Did you ever watch somebody with so much trouble that their heads are down? And have you felt that in your life? You face a confrontation and it goes wrong and you walk away from there with your head down. Very graphic, isn't it? Well, let me tell you what the Bible says. The Bible says that when you face trouble and you put worship back in the center of your life, that worship becomes, watch this, the lifter of your head. Praise God. That you can come into church with your head down. You could walk into church with the burdens of the world on you, with trouble so overwhelming that you feel like you're going to drown in it. And you get caught up in the worship of the Lord. And it's almost like a visual thing. God just takes your head and he just lifts it right up. You see, friends, there's something about worship that's really a dynamic truth. And that is that the thing worship does is worship makes God big in your heart. Is God big? Yes. He can't get any bigger than he is. I mean, God is God. He's the ultimate bigness. But worship magnifies God. Worship takes who God is and it puts it in your heart so that you begin to feel and sense and appreciate the greatness of Almighty God. And watch what happens. When you see the greatness of Almighty God and you put your trouble in that picture, everything changes. Everything. When you measure your trouble against the trouble of others, you might be depressed. But when you measure your trouble against the greatness and magnificence of God, oh, what a thing that is. No wonder your head gets lifted. Well, those are the principles that David tells us in Psalm 27. And then I told you in verses 7 through 14, he prays, and I'm just going to have to skip over these quickly. But here's some things I observed in verses 7 through 12. First of all, when we study this prayer, we understand how to pray when trouble comes. He says in verse 7, "Hear, O Lord, when I cry with my voice. Have mercy also upon me and answer me. When you said, 'Seek my face,' my heart said to you, 'Your face, Lord, I will seek.'" And I wrote down in my notes that true prayer in the time of trouble is really a responding on our part to God. Isn't it interesting that even though trouble overwhelms us, we're not prone, even in the midst of our trouble, to take the first step toward God? We're stubborn people. The Bible calls us stiff-necked. And so when trouble comes, we have this incredible urge to work it out ourselves. And sometimes God's the last option on a long list of options. But if I understand the psalm correctly, and if I understand what David is saying, what he's saying is this, that in the midst of my trouble, I heard God say to me, "Seek my face, David." And he said, when I heard God say, "Seek my face," I sought the face of God. And I've tried to remember and reflect, and, you know, I'm given to trouble, so I don't have to think back too far. I have to tell you that I think there's a nugget of truth here that we may have overlooked, and that is that in every one of our troubles, in every one of our situations, whether it's our marriage or with our children or finances or business or health or whatever, there's always a time in the midst of that when the voice of God speaks to us and says to us, "Seek my face." And David said, when God said to me, "Seek my face," I said, "Lord, your face I will seek." To put it in the vernacular of today, David heard God say, "David, David, I love you." And David said, "And I love you too. David, I want fellowship with you." "Yeah, God, and I want fellowship with you too." We have this little thing we do in our marriages, don't we? Maybe it's not that way in your marriage, but it is in most marriages that I know about. We do this little answer back and forth. We get ready to leave, or we're away, or we're calling home. And at the end of the conversation, I say, "I love you." And she says, "And I love you too." And I think that's what's going on with David and his God. In the midst of his trouble, God is saying, "David, I love you." And David is saying, "God, I love you too." Let me just ask you this. When in the midst of your trouble, you hear the voice of God, respond to it. For true prayer in the time of trouble is really a responding to God. Notice, secondly, that true prayer in the time of trouble relies upon God's provision. I can only read the verses, but you will see it. He says, "Do not hide your face from me. Do not turn your servant away in anger. You have been my help, God. Do not leave me or forsake me, O God of my salvation. For when my father and my mother forsake me, then the Lord will take care of me." When David prays in his time of trouble, he realizes how dependent he is upon God. So dependent that he said, "God, even if it were true that my father and my mother could forsake me, I know that you will take me up. You will care for me." David's father and mother never forsook him. He was saying this sort of as an extension of what could possibly happen. And he's using it as an illustration in the greatest love relationship that David knew, his relationship with his parents. He said, even if that relationship should go sour, if my mom and dad should kick me out and disown me, God, I know that I would never be disowned by you. You know, when David wrote this psalm, he may not have known at the time about the breakup of the family in our day. I know some of you here today whose parents have thrown you out of the house because of your faith in God. And what a wonderful promise this is to you, that when your mother and father forsake you, God will be there to provide for you. He is your Father, your Heavenly Father. True prayer in the time of trouble resigns to God's will. Teach me your way, O Lord, and lead me in a smooth path because of mine enemies. David's prayer is a prayer of humble submission to God's will. He's not trying to sort out his trouble himself. Isn't that what we try to do? Isn't that what we're prone to do? David isn't saying, Lord, please, I've figured out my way, now you bless it. No, he's saying, Lord, here's a blank sheet of paper. I have no idea how to get out of this trouble. You fill in the page. I'll sign the bottom of it. Lord, you teach me your way. When you come to God in the time of trouble, you can't come with your own agenda, friend. You may think you know the way out. You may even have sorted it all out and have it all figured out. You may have a wonderful plan, but you need to set that plan aside and come to God and say, God, teach me your way. I don't know what you want me to learn from this. I don't know what you want me to understand from this, but God, my will is totally your will. Teach me your way. I'm resigned to do whatever you tell me to do. True prayer resigns to God's will. I just about came out of my chair when I saw the next one. Because of some experiences that I've been having in my own life, maybe, but it's just incredible. In verse 13, David says, I would have lost my heart, I would have fainted, unless I had believed that I would see the goodness of the Lord in the land of the living. Now, I've read this psalm over and over again all my life, and I really never understood that verse until recently. David's not talking about seeing the goodness of the Lord in the sky by and by. He's talking about seeing the goodness of the Lord in the land of the living. Friends, what is the land of the living? It's the here and now. It's today. It's tomorrow. It's yesterday. David is saying, I would have fainted. I would have given up. I would have lost my will to go on if I had not believed to see your hand of goodness in the here and now. And you know what? I don't have to debate with all of you today the goodness of the Lord in the land of the living. We all accept that as God's people. We know that there is the evidence of God and His goodness in the here and now in the land of the living. But you know what the problem is? Here it is. We don't see it. And the reason we don't see it is because we don't look for it. And one of the most wonderful things you can ever do, my friend, is to begin to take note of the goodness of God in the land of your living. I've been keeping a little journal, keeping track of the goodness of God in the land of my living. And I've been writing down the things that God does, just keeping a little list. And I go back often and read that list. And sometimes I have dry days. You know, please don't be disappointed with me. Sometimes I just have dry days when I try to fellowship with God and it's real awkward and maybe I'm a little discouraged. Kind of happens to me on Monday. I don't know why. Just sort of does. You know what's been a great encouragement to me? It's to read my list of the goodness of God in the land of my living. And it's growing. And every time I get in trouble, and I'm wondering whether God knows what's going on in my life and whether He cares or whether He can do anything about it, my faith is kind of a flickering flame, I open up my journal and I read my list of the goodness of God in the land of my living. Someone said a long time ago that an unexamined life is not worth living, and I believe that more than I ever have before. Friends, if you can walk through your life and never take note of what God is doing, if you're not keeping any notes, if you're not kind of writing down the good things that the Lord does, you're missing out on one of the great blessings you could have as a believer. What you need to do, you see, is to compile the experience. How do I know that God is going to help me in the trouble I have now? You know how I know that? Because I've kept a record of how He helped me in the trouble I had last month. And I kept a record back then of the trouble I had before and how God carried me through it, how he answered my prayers. And I've got a whole list of things that begin, "Thank you, Lord, for," and then there's a phrase or a statement or a paragraph of what God has done. They're so personal, I'd never dare read them to you. But you should have a list like that. Because if you don't recognize the goodness of God in your prayer will be anemic. Finally, verse 14, true prayer in the time of trouble remains calm when God delays. You see, God isn't on your time schedule, my friend. You're in a lot of trouble now. Your marriage is on the rocks. Your kids are driving you crazy and doing things you never dreamed they even knew how to do. Your finances are topsy-turvy. Everything is inside out, and you're saying, "Lord, help." How many can give a witness that you've prayed that two-word prayer, "Lord, help"? Anybody beside me? I was driving a car some years ago, going through an intersection, and I saw a car coming through the intersection the other way, right toward me. And I prayed, "Lord, help," and it hit the back door. Didn't hit my door, it hit the back door. Nobody was sitting back there. I mean, I'm glad the Lord redirected to the back door. I don't know if he would have done that if I hadn't prayed, "Lord, help," but I didn't have time to pray anything but, "Lord, help." Right? You better learn how to pray.

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8: You need to tell them. You find them beautiful. You need to tell them you appreciated the meal. You love what they're doing with the house. You see them being such a great mother to your children. Or whatever it is, you know, you need to be building one another up. Far too often in marriage, we tear each other.

0: Well, we're glad you're joining us today here on A New Beginning. We've got a special program planned for today. Pastor Greg and I are here in the studio. And Pastor Greg, we want to talk today about relationships. It's all based on a brand new book of yours called Am I Doing This Right? It's the subtitle is God's Design for Relationships That Last. And that's an important topic for many people, isn't it?
1: It really is, Dave. And I came from a broken home. So I saw how not to do it for the first, 21 years of my life. My mother was married and divorced 7 times. And these were very messy relationships, if you even want to call them that. A lot of fighting, a lot of drinking, a lot of chaos. So I knew as a kid, I don't want that for me. I'm going to find the right girl, and I want a marriage that will last a lifetime. And I found that right girl, and her name is Kathy. And we've been married for 52 years now. We built our marriage on a biblical foundation. And you know, when you go back to the book of Genesis, we know that, of course, God created Adam, placed him in the garden, just a paradise, and his job was sort of tending the garden and coming up with names for all the animals. But Adam was lonely, but because woman didn't exist yet, he didn't know what was missing. And the Lord actually says,

0: it's not good for man to be alone. After the Lord had created all the things around us and said, it is good, it is good, he looks at the loneliness of Adam and says, it's not good. It's not good for man to be alone. And so as Adam was sleeping, the Lord created from his rib woman because she was taken out of man. Jesus, commenting on this, said, for this cause shall a man leave his father and mother and be joined to his wife, and the two shall become one flesh. So there's two operative words in marriage that need to always be in play. And those operative words are leave and cleave. First, there's leave. So when you get married, you change your other relationships. You're still a son to your parents. You're still a brother or a sister to your siblings. But now you're starting a new family. And now this new family, when you're married, takes precedence over everything else. So you're leaving other relationships, and then you're cleaving. The word cleave means to cling together, to hold on to each other. Have you ever messed around with super glue? When I was a kid, I used to like to build models, and I never was very good at it. And then super glue came along, and I was very excited because supposedly it would be a better way to get my models to hold together than the glue I was using up to that point. But I remember reading on the back of the little tube, you know, don't get it on your skin. Well, I got it on my skin. I got some super glue on my index finger and my thumb, and they were stuck together. So I was basically giving the okay sign for the next week. Maybe not a week, but, you know, it's like, but, you know, but the idea of being glued together isn't being stuck. It's holding on to each other for dear life. Sometimes in marriage relationships, they haven't taken the first step of leaving. Maybe the husband is still mama's boy, or the girl gets upset. I'm going home to mother right now. And you know, no, you need to build this new relationship. You can have friendships outside of your marriage, but your best friend needs to be your spouse. And you need to give that priority. So leaving and, of course, cleaving. So Dave and I are going to talk about this a little bit in short little vignettes. And this is from a talk we did recently about this new book called Am I Doing This Right? That we'll make available to you. But the point of this is we wanted to share some of these principles from the book and from marriage in general that I think will be helpful to you.
1: All right. Well, we begin these special insights as Pastor Greg comments on why his own marriage has gone the distance.
0: We just spend a lot of time together, Dave. You know, every morning, obviously, we have coffee, we have breakfast together. But then as we're out and about doing what we do, we're in constant communication. We have dinner together every night. But, you know, I like to just be with my wife. She is my most valued counselor. She always has an interesting perspective on things. And so I think it's just, you know, really, what is marriage all about in the very beginning? God said it's not good that man should be alone. And so the Lord brought woman to him. So it's really about companionship, first and foremost. Yes, there's love, and yes, there's sex, and yes, there's children, and all the beautiful things that come as a part of that marriage. But the thing that really is at the very basis of it is friendship. And friends love each other, and friends like to be around each other.
1: Pastor Greg addresses why so often I do becomes I'm done.
0: You know, Dave, I heard a stat the other day that said that the more you spend on your wedding, the higher the chances are that your marriage could end up in divorce. I think that sometimes people think more about the wedding than they do the marriage, or they put more attention on their house than they do on their home. You know, when Kathy and I got married back in the early 70s, it was a classic hippie wedding. I'm still embarrassed by the horrible tuxedo that I chose to wear, though Kathy was a vision of beauty wearing the same bridal dress her mother wore when she was married. We didn't spend much on the wedding. I think the whole wedding cost, I don't know, $80 or so. But 52 years later, our marriage is strong and vibrant, and I love my wife more today than I did on the day that I married her. But it's because we built our marriage on Christ, and we built our marriage on biblical principles.
1: Being senior pastor of a large church, Pastor Greg has officiated at many, many weddings over the years.
0: I can think of some crazy things that happened during wedding ceremonies. I remember one where the bride literally fainted in front of me. I was going over the vows, and I saw her eyes sort of roll back a little bit, and she literally fell, and I dropped down to one knee and caught her, being the heroic pastor that I am, and slowly lowered her to the ground. And then her family rushed up with smelling salts. Who carries smelling salts around? They said, oh, she faints all the time. Well, someone should have told me that. So anyway, we finished this ceremony with bride and groom sitting in metal folding chairs.
1: Oh,
0: so,
1: man.
0: You know, you just never forget something like that. But but I think that, you know, no matter how your marriage ceremony went, really, it's choices that you make every day that makes a strong marriage. You know, it's how you treat each other. It's if you follow what the scripture says, and it's something you do constantly. One definition I heard of the Christian life is it's long obedience in the same direction. I think the same is true of marriage. It's just doing the same things over and over again. Loving your wife as Christ loves the church, respecting your husband, making sure you're putting the needs of your mate above your own. The Bible says, husbands, love your wives. And it also says, wives, see that you respect your husbands. Let's just think about that for a moment. Women need love and men need respect. That's not to say that women don't need respect and men don't need love. But it is to say the Bible specifically tells us as husbands to love our wives. You need to express your love to your wife. You need to verbalize your love to your wife. They need to be told you love them. They need to be told you find them beautiful. They need that affection. Men, they need respect. Sometimes women will undermine the man, tell him all the things he's doing wrong, tell him the things he isn't getting right. You need to just stop periodically and say to your husband, you're such a good provider. You're such a great husband. I love you so much.
1: You're listening to a special edition of A New Beginning. Pastor Greg Laurie is commenting on relationships today as we celebrate the release of his new book, Am I Doing This Right? More on that in a moment.
0: I feel like I've been married to 7 different women, ironically, all with the same name, Kathy. Funny thing, they even spelled their name the same way, C-A-T-H-E. You know, you can spell Kathy a lot of ways. And so Kathy has changed over the years, and so has Greg. And so you have marriage is, it's constant adaptation. You know, you're growing together, you're maturing, you're learning. And I think the main thing is that you both have each other's back, that you both are there to help your spouse to be the best version of them that they can be. And so that means constant communication. You know, I read that most marriages fall apart and end up in divorce because of deficient communication. So you got to constantly talk about it. And if this is happening in the home and the husband isn't around enough, wife has to talk to him and he needs to flex. He needs to have his priorities in order. Yes, he needs to have a career. Yes, he needs to provide for his family. But there are times when they could maybe spend more time intentionally with the family. And I would add this, when you're with your family, be with your family. In other words, put that phone away and look each other in the eye and talk together and go outside together and take walks and enjoy meals and be together. And work on that. You know, if you neglect a marriage, it will begin to get weaker. It's sort of like going to the gym. You go to the gym to build your muscle, to strengthen yourself. If you neglect these things, your muscles will begin to atrophy. The same could be said of marriage. You have to constantly be working at it to keep it strong and to even make it stronger. If you go into neutral, you're going to end up going downhill pretty fast. And so work at your marriage, communicate with your spouse, and if you need some counseling, go visit with your pastor at your church and let them help you sort through these things. Sometimes that can be very helpful. But keep moving forward. never rest on your laurel.
1: We decided to do a little lightning round. Fast-paced questions and answers about marriage relationships. All right, first question.
0: Yes.
1: Married couples, joint bank accounts or separate bank accounts?
0: Oh, joint bank accounts. You need to know what's going on there.
1: Okay. All right, husband and wife in the car together. Who drives?
0: Well, I think the guy should drive. Now, I do see women driving their husbands around, and I'll be honest, I think a little less of that husband. But however, when I see how badly some husbands drive, maybe it's a good thing the wife is driving. But general answer, let the guy drive the car so the wife can criticize him the whole time.
1: Okay.
0: It gives her something to do so the trip won't be boring.
1: Send your cards and letters to Greg Laurie.
0: I told you. I'd say something weird.
1: Okay, next question. Who picks when you go to dinner?
0: Well, the guy thinks he picks, but the woman really does. It'll be like, oh, Kathy, where do you want to go to dinner? Do you want to go to A, B, or C? And she'll say, well, you choose. I'll say, great, let's go to A. Then she'll go, I really wanted to go to B. Why didn't you just say that? I gave you a choice. Okay, oh, then we're going to B. Yeah, we're going to B. That's where I want to go. So, guys, you may think you're choosing, but generally the wife will choose. Because if mama's not happy, ain't nobody happy.
1: That's right. Okay, here's a good one. Who holds the TV remote when you're watching TV?
0: Well, I try to, but Kathy will say, it's too loud. It's not loud enough. I don't want to watch this. And sometimes I'll say, just take the control and pick whatever you want. And then she'll choose her program and I'll go to sleep.
1: Okay, so favorite marriage-related scripture. What do you think your favorite marriage scripture would be?
0: Oh, boy. Many waters cannot quench love, neither can floods drown it. Now, that is not exclusively given to marriage, but it certainly applies. Because I think if your marriage is built on the right foundation, it will stand the test of time. And actually, it will get stronger. So where do you singles out there? Maybe you think you're in love with some guy or some girl, and maybe you are. And maybe it's puppy love. And you have to be careful because puppy love can often lead to a dog's life. So here's a real good test of if your love is love that will last a lifetime. It will stand the test of time. 1 Corinthians 13 says love is patient. So don't rush the relationship. You know, Kathy and I courted. You haven't heard that word for a while, have you? We courted for 3 years. And by the way, we broke up 3 times. It became an annual event. And these were big breakups. These were like, I never want to see you again. If you saw the movie Jesus Revolution, which is the story of the last great spiritual awakening in America, and it's also the story of Kathy and I. And one of the things we wanted to do in the film was be honest about our tumultuous relationship. And it shows us disagreeing and resolving those conflicts. So we got all of those breakups out of our system and we got married. And now we've been married for 52 years and we're going strong. So I put a bunch of this down in a brand new book that I've written called Am I Doing This Right? God's Design for Relationships That Last. I think this book can really help you. And we'll send it to you for your gift of any size. So thanks in advance for whatever you can send. And we're going to rush you your copy of this brand new book, Am I Doing This Right? God's Design for Relationships That Last.
1: Yeah, you can get it by calling 1-800-821-3300 or go online to harvest.org. Remember, the title is a question. Am I doing this right?
0: I'd say it's a good thing to ask. You know, you want to constantly be improving. You want to be the best husband you can be. You want to be the best wife you can be. You want to be the best parents that you can be. You want to be the best version of you. And that means you need to be constantly growing spiritually. And also asking your spouse probably that question, am I doing this right? Is there room for improvement? Of course, we might be apprehensive to ask that because we might not like what we hear, but it's important to communicate. But I would say this. It's important to tell your spouse when they maybe are falling short or when they're not doing something right. but it's also very important to tell your spouse when they are doing it right. And don't wait for them to ask you. Dole out some compliments. Be generous with them. And I know they come to your mind. You'll just think to yourself, wives, oh, look at my husband. He's so handy around the house. That's not me, by the way. I'm the most unhandy handyman who ever lived. If my wife sees me walk into the house with a hammer, she's alarmed because I'll try to fix something and I'll break it. But most guys are pretty good with the tools and getting things fixed, etc. You know, you see your husband doing that or just taking the trash out or coming home from a day of work after he's done all he can to provide for you. And you just say, honey, I just love you so much. I appreciate you so much. Thank you for all that you do. You know, compliments go a long ways. And I would say, especially with men, you'd be surprised. But ladies, you know, they need to be complimented. You need to tell them you find them beautiful. You need to tell them you appreciated the meal. You love what they're doing with the house. You see them being such a great mother to your children or whatever it is. You know, you need to be building one another up. Far too often in marriage, we tear each other down and we never build each other up. There are times to critique, but there are times to compliment. So balance it out. Maybe have a little ledger there. For every criticism, I'm going to offer a compliment. That would probably help a great deal.
1: We asked Pastor Greg, what's something someone can do today, right now, to help undergird their marriage?
0: I would say strike the word divorce from your vocabulary. Wedlock should be a padlock. And even if you are having disagreements, you can work through them. People will often dissolve marriages over so-called irreconcilable differences. Listen, Kathy, my wife, and I have had irreconcilable differences for 52 years. She's neat and I'm messy. She's sometimes late, I'm usually on time. And the list goes on. But you can work through these things. And I have done a lot of marriage counseling over the years, and I can think of some marriages that were hanging by a thread. And I pleaded with the people, stay together, you can get through this. And they divorced. And I've had people come to me afterwards who said, we wished we'd listened to what you said. We could have fixed this. We could have gotten through this. And so just go into it with the mindset that we're going to get this worked out. We're going to forgive where necessary. We're going to forget where necessary. And we're going to get this marriage on a strong footing. Maybe it hasn't been up to this point, but now it will be. But go into it planning for success, not for failure. Don't even utter the word divorce when you're having a disagreement or an argument. Again, wedlock should be a padlock.
1: Pastor Greg offered some good counsel for those who feel like their marriage has become more of a roommate relationship.
0: If you want to bring romance back into your marriage, do romantic things. Don't wait for the feeling or emotion of romance to hit you. Just do romantic things. I heard a story about a woman that wanted to divorce her husband, so she went to an attorney, and she said, I don't want to just divorce him. I want him to be hurt. I want to destroy him. What do you suggest? He says, oh, okay, I've got an idea. For the next 6 months, I want you to smother your husband with affection. Tell him how much you love him, how valuable he is to you, how much you care about him. Just love him as much as you possibly can. And then when 6 months come, boom, you divorce him. He won't see it coming. He'll be devastated. She said, ooh, I like that. So 6 months passed and the attorney had not heard from her. And he calls her up. He says, hey, what's going on? I thought we're going to get this divorce going. She said, divorce? Are you kidding me? We're on our second honeymoon. In other words, you're going back and just doing the romantic things. And guess what? Your emotions catch up with it. So what did you used to do when you were courting your wife? Well, you would pick her up, you would open the door of the car for her, you would take her to her favorite restaurant, you would bring her a little gift. So you need to get back and do those romantic things again, And that will help your marriage. Just start with practical things and start immediately. I've identified a lot of these important biblical principles about how to have a successful marriage and even how to have a successful single life as you're preparing for marriage. And the title of this new book is, Am I Doing This Right? 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And as our way of saying thanks, we'll rush you your own copy of this brand new book, Am I Doing This Right? 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
4: 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The Bible says that God Almighty has set you apart for the future, that in the ages to come, that God Almighty will point to you and to me as His children and say to the angels, look at the demonstration of my eternal grace. These are my beloved whom my Son's blood bought at Calvary. And if you and I are the purchased possessions of God through His Son, let me ask you this question. What right do you have to say to Almighty God through His Son, I'll do my own thing? No rights. If the God of this book is your God, He's the final authority.
3: 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George Eliot was the pen name of a famous English novelist named Mary Evans. She chose a male pen name for fear that, as a woman writer, she would not be taken seriously in Victorian England. It was Mary Evans who wrote, "It is never too late to be what you might have been." One of the most encouraging aspects of the Bible is that nothing is ever too late with God. Years and age seem not to matter to Him. If you have a dream you've given up on, take it to God. And don't be surprised if He says, "It's not too late." This is David Jeremiah, encouraging you to get on the road to new life. Discover God's timetable on Route 66.
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8: You need to get up in the morning and say, Lord, I'm going to hang out with you. I'm going to stick with you all day. Jesus, I'm going to abide with you. And Jesus says, that's awesome because I'm going to abide with you. And oh, by the way, fruit is going to come out of your life. Notice you're to hang in there. It's up to the source to produce the fruit. You're just a branch. He's the vine.
7: 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I'm David Jay, thanking you for joining us today as we listen, learn, and are challenged by God's Word, the Bible. What do you do when heaven feels silent? When you've prayed, believed, even begged, and still nothing changes? When the person you love isn't healed? When the worst actually happens? When it feels like evil is winning? Where is God in all of that? This May, Pastor Jack Hibbs' featured resource is Why Doesn't God Answer My Prayers by Erwin Lutzer. 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On today's edition of Real Life Radio, Pastor Jack now, in a message called Take a Walk on the Wild Side, Part 2, continues with his series called Anchored, a study in 1 Peter. Now, Peter was, of course, a disciple of Christ who later on became the leader of the first church. And throughout his ministry, Peter lovingly cared for others and faithfully pursued his passion to spread the gospel to those around him. Peter understood the power of God's love, and he set an example for all true believers to live by. Now, as we continue in the final section of chapter 5, we'll see how submitting to our elders and to each other is a good thing. There really is something to be said about learning from seasoned believers who've lived a life devoted to God and to His authority. So today, Pastor Jack tells us that Christianity really is awesome, and it's radical. It's never boring if you do it right. Taking a walk on the wild side is following the divine pattern of unity, with the mature Christian humbly setting the example for the younger ones. And now with his message called Take a Walk on the Wild Side, Part 2, here's pastor and Bible teacher Jack Hibbs.
8: Your Bible's of 1 Peter chapter 5. 1 Peter chapter 5. We're looking at Part 2 of this message entitled today, Take a Walk on the Wild Side, and what it means to be a Christian in the days of persecution and hardship. That's who Peter was addressing 2,000 years ago. A body of believers under the persecution of Rome, Nero specifically, and Peter's been giving them instructions on how to live their lives. And I think it's vital for us to understand the same. Father, thank you for your truth and for your word. And God, today we pray that we would be energized by the things that concern you. We are followers of the Lord Jesus Christ, which means, presupposes, assumes you're leading us. And we know that your desire is to lead us. And so, Lord, we do proclaim today, we're followers of the Lord Jesus. We announce that. We sang that song a moment ago about being committed to you and devoted to you to death. Wow. Peter's flock in the Roman Empire 2,000 years ago, they not only could have sang that song with us today, but many of them did die for their faith. Lord, may we have that kind of faith, a faith that is so awesomely resilient and Teflon coated against the ridicule, mock, and scorn and dangers of this life, that we would know who we're living for and what we're living all about. So, Father, now we pray that you'd continue to inhabit the praises of your people in the study of the Bible. We pray it in Jesus' name, and all God's people said, amen. You can be seated. God is doing a good thing on Sunday mornings as we're looking to his word. And our message has been this taking a walk on the wild side. And the fact that what we're looking at is a directive given to us, to the believer, to follow the Lord in very specific ways. And he's talking to us about really embracing the issues that come against the Christian, that we don't get rocked and knocked off our game because hardships and difficulties come. We as believers were being instructed or to embrace the reality that you and I, we really don't live in this world. We occupy an address. Wherever we go, we're in a certain space, a certain time, a certain moment. But the Bible teaches us clearly that we are to have a heart that's fixed on heaven. Our citizenship, the Bible says, is in heaven. And that we're really serving the Lord Jesus Christ and we're waiting for His coming. And I'm supposed to give a defense soon. You can pray for me. I've been asked to give a defense. It's going to be funny because I think I'm the only guy invited to give a defense that doesn't have a doctorate in theology. I'm honored to be invited, but I'm going to be arguing with all these doctors in theology about what the Bible teaches regarding the return of Jesus Christ. And I got to tell you something. You don't have to be anything to get excited about the return of Jesus Christ. The Bible says He could come at any time. The Bible says He can come for the church without warning. And Peter's talking to us as being believers faithful to that end. Faithful to that moment. That when He returns, that we are honoring Him. And I'm looking at it as walking on the wild side. As I've often said to you many times for years, if your Christianity's boring, you're doing it wrong. Christianity's awesome. It's radical. And it pushes us to the extremes of our life and our comforts, for that matter. But the Bible tells us before we get into this in Romans 15, verse 4. It's a great verse. Romans 15, verse 4. The Bible says, "For whatever things were written before," that's the Old Testament, "were written for our learning, that we through the patience and comfort of the" what? "Scriptures might have hope." We are to have hope as believers. And so as we look to the Word, we saw this looking to the Word last time. Look at verse 5. "Likewise, you younger people, submit yourselves to the elders." By the way, it doesn't give an age, right? It doesn't give a cutoff, this group to this group. It's the younger. It's both the younger of whatever age. It's irrelevant at this moment until you hear the rest of it. Younger and inexperienced believers. "Submit yourselves to the elder." That is not necessarily, not only an older individual, but an older individual who is a seasoned saint. The saint, the follower of Jesus that's scarred. They've got the bruises to prove to you. They've been around the spiritual block a few times. And the Bible says, hey, you younger ones, younger in experience, younger in the warfare, it's really good for you to bring yourself under the loving care and the oversight of the general welfare of the body of older saints who are weathered and they know what it's like to endure, as it were, spiritual PTSD. Are you with me? Talk to them. Be encouraged by them. And I issued you guys a challenge last week for the young people to go find some gray-haired people or some bald-headed people. Senior people that love the Lord Jesus and say, help me. Hey, help me make this walk with Jesus a success. How long have you been walking with Jesus, sir? If that guy turns to you and says 40, 50, 60 years, listen, they ought to be able to scoop you up under their arm and say, hey, listen, let's talk about prayer. Let's talk about this. Let's talk about that. It's a family. Remember that? It's a family. And we're not to be isolated. We are to be together on this. And so we need to be willing. Remember the first point? It was that we need to begin this walk, this wild walk, being willing. Willing to follow. Three things we saw. To follow the divine pattern that God has laid out. The younger being submissive to the older. But not only that, we saw also in verse 5 that we're to be following at being one. That we are all to be submissive one to another. That there's this beautiful pattern that God has established that we are all willing to follow the Lord Jesus Christ. And that we are working at it, at being one family. Vitally important, which leads to the third thing we saw last week together in verse 5. And that is that we are willing to follow and to maintain this unity. Unity is a tough thing to keep healthy. The Bible tells us that we should strive for unity. How many of you have a family? Raise your hand. You have a family? Listen, families are tough. Supposed to be tough. You got to strive to make things work. You got to get along. And when you don't get along, you got to somehow reconcile or come to an agreement. You know what I'm talking about? And you work at unity. And the house of God is to work at unity. Means we got to do a lot of talking, church. Means that we got to do a lot of communication, a lot of getting together. Vitally important. And in that, remember, we left off with it. In that, we saw that Jesus himself gave us the example, because we look at the word there that we're to be clothed with humility. That's that, and it's the only way to maintain unity, is that you and I are clothed with humility. And you remember what the word says? I thought it was graphic. It means to take up the outer, or the inner garment. Remember? You take off the outer garment. Jesus took the outer garment off. And he began, and he grabbed the undergarment, and he pulls it up, ties it in a knot on his hip. That's what that word meant, to tie the knot, to be clothed with humility. So in a sense, Jesus took off his outer robe in the upper room. The disciples are all looking at him like, what's going on? Jesus takes a towel and a bowl of water, and he pulls up his undergarment and ties it in a knot right there about his hip, so it doesn't get in the way of him loving and serving and giving us the example. And it's a powerful, powerful announcement to us that we as believers, when we're loving on one another and serving each other, that we're going to pull up that inner garment, a very humble thing. And if that's not enough, we assume a humble position of caring for each other and loving on each other. And so here we go, church. We dive into it again. Look at the second argument today. Walking on the wild side means that we continue to commit, continue to commit to stay as believers, to stay. Number two is our argument today. He says, for God resists the proud. God resists the proud. Verse 5 goes on into verse 6, but gives grace to the humble. Therefore, humble yourselves under the mighty hand of God. I need all of you to mark this verse down in your margins regarding you and I continuing, determining to continue in staying together as a body or as a church, or for that matter, staying close to Jesus. Mark this down. John chapter 15. It's awesome. John 15, beginning at verse 4. Jesus says, he's speaking, abide in me. That's the word stay. It means to make your house. It means, in a modern day tongue, we would say, hang out. Now, I know that's really sloppy California talk, but hang out with me. We know what that means, don't we? We know. That's a very tender thing. Even though, you know, like somebody in other parts of the country or the world may not appreciate that. I had a guy tell me in Russia, I said, you know, we just need to hang out together. And he's trying to interpret. He was my interpreter. And he goes, earlier today you said, I wrote the words down. You said, hang out. What is this hang out? It was, I'll never forget that moment. And I remember telling them, Oleg, it means that's the closest thing you could say. Hey, come on, let's go hang out. Jesus says in John 15, verse 4, hang out or abide in me and I in you, as the branch cannot bear fruit of itself unless it abides, hangs out, stays with, in the vine.
5: 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And now, let's get back to today's message. Once again, here's Pastor Jack.
8: Jesus says in John 15, verse 4, hang out or abide in me and I in you, as the branch cannot bear fruit of itself unless it abides, hangs out, stays with, in the vine. Neither can you unless you abide in me. Verse 5, for I am the vine and you are the branches. He who abides in me and I in him bears much fruit. For without me, you can do nothing. Stop right there. Keep it on the screens. This is awesome. Jesus is saying, if you hang out with me and if I'm hanging out with you, brother, sister, child of God, as we relate this life together, your life is going to grow and it's going to produce fruit, all because you are with me. Jesus will see to it. Friend, you never have to get up in the morning and say, man, I need to go out there and bear fruit for Jesus. No, you need to get up in the morning and say, Lord, I'm going to hang out with you. I'm going to stick with you all day. Jesus, I'm going to abide with you. And Jesus says, that's awesome, because I'm going to abide with you. And oh, by the way, fruit is going to come out of your life. Notice, you're to hang in there. It's up to the source to produce the fruit. Amen. You're just the branch. He's the vine. And you don't have to worry. You don't have to fret about your life, your home, your ministry making a difference. Just hang in there with him. And he'll do the rest. He's awesome to do that. He's faithful. Verse 6, John 15, 6. If anyone does not abide in me, he is cast out as a branch and he is withered. And they gather them and throw them into the fire and they are burned. Verse 7, if you abide in me and my words abide in you, you will ask what you desire. And it shall be done for you. For thus is my Father glorified, that you bear much fruit. So you will be my disciples. Now drop all the way down to verse 16. John 15, verse 16. You did not choose me, but I chose you and appointed you that you should go and bear fruit and that your fruit should remain. Christian, this is a great statement. You want to take a walk in the wild side? Stay close to Jesus. Don't budge. You're going to have to take your fingers and hang on. Do you remember when the woman was needing the healing from Jesus? The Bible tells us that she really broke through the crowd and she said to herself, if I just lay hold of his garment, I shall be made whole. By the way, that sounds so sweet. If I just touch or lay hold of the garment, that woman reached out and she grabbed it. She was desperate. God loves desperate people pursuing him. And that's very important to where we're going today. All of the crushing, all of the pressure, all of the pain, the dilemma, the confusion. You don't have to bear this alone. And we look at it this way. Mark it down. Continue in this commitment to stay. Yeah, that's how we deal with evil. Look at verse 5 where it says, God resists the proud. So here it is. Listen, I know it sounds corny, but stay by staying away from evil. How do you stay with Jesus? How do you stay with him? Stay away from evil. Just stay away from evil. One of the worst, or not the one of, it is the worst, is pride. He says, God resists the proud. God resists the proud. Now you might say, well, whew, boy, I'm glad I'm not proud. Remember, we talked about this last week, about the elements of it, and didn't get fully into it. The moment you think, whew, boy, I'm glad I'm not a proud person. F.B. Meyer, the great expositor, said, of all the evils of our corrupt nature, there is none more unnatural and universal than pride, the grand wickedness, self-exalting in our own and others' opinions. It's pride. It's pride when others hear our opinion, and if we see that they don't like it or they don't appreciate it, we get upset. It's pride that causes us most often to venture into things that we're getting into or we want to get into. Most often it's pride. I'll tell you what, it's probably always pride unless it's under the jurisdiction of God and his Bible. Because listen, if the Bible says we can't even know our motives, our hearts are desperately wicked, says the Bible, then I don't know about you, but how do you know if your motive is right about feeding the homeless or signing up for a ministry or doing this or doing that? How do you know? Can you just resign like I've resigned to is this? I've given up trying to know. I can't know the wickedness of my own heart. So here's what I'm going to do. I'm going to decide to stay away from evil. Yeah, but what if you're going to do a good thing and your heart's messed up about it? If I don't know, if I can't discern that, I'm going to go do the right thing and ask God to make my heart right if it's not right. Listen, are you guys, can you hear me? Go do the right thing. Don't sit there and twiddle your fingers while the right thing needs to be done. Go do it. And then ask God, Lord, please make my heart right in this. I don't want to have the wrong motive. Okay? We need to do that. We need to do that. Stay away from evil. Does that sound kind of crazy in this day and age? Hey, stay away from evil. Everything's about evil. You know what I'm talking about? The whole world's gone nuts. It's gone nuts. It's gone crazy. Everything's nasty. Everything's evil. Somebody says something or you say something. It's like, you say it and it's a nice thing to say. Oh, that's so whatever. And somebody over there takes it all evil. What are you talking about? The Bible talks about those that are perverse in heart, they take something good and to them everything's nasty. We're living in that age. Example, Peter was writing to a church 2,000 years ago. He's writing to us. Thank God for the word of God. And this ought to be an awe and a fear in our minds that God resists the proud. Can you imagine God resisting the proud? The word means this. He is resisting the proud. God is in the state of resisting the proud. That's a terrifying thought. The word means to be perpetually standing against the proud. God is. Human pride is something that you and I inherit. Did you know that? That's why we need adoption as humans. We need to be adopted because we already have a father. Oh boy, this is going to really ruin the attendance for next week. If you're not a Christian, then I'm going to, well, I'll let Jesus tell you. Well, the Bible says that you and I are either of one father or the other. There's only two. And one family you're born into, are you listening? And the father, I put that in air quotes, that is over us ain't good. The next one, you have to be adopted into that family. That father is God. He's awesome. He's our father. Listen, Jesus said, the father of unbelievers is Satan himself. And he says, the reason why the world lies is because he is the father of all lies. And the Bible says that Satan is a liar from the beginning, and he's murderous. He murders people. You know, people want to talk about Cain being the first one to kill Abel, the first homicide. It was the first homicide because one human killed another. But there was a murder before that. Ladies and gentlemen, that's worse than homicide. Satan murdered Adam and Eve. He murdered their spirit. And how did he do it? Did he use a gun? No. Did he use a rock? No. He used words. He used a lie. He used a lie. Stay away from evil. Pride feeds on evil. Evil feeds on pride. And Jesus warned about it over and over again. But there's this divine rejection of the proud. And we live in a culture today where it's proud, proud, proud. And I'm not talking about being, please understand me, I'm not talking about you being proud in your hard work and achieving that great thing there at the company or this particular target of life. That's fantastic. Just don't let it go to your head. It's a beautiful sight when you see somebody who makes a great achievement and they say, you know what, I couldn't have done this without a great staff or my parents were so encouraged. Are you with me? That's beautiful. I'm sure God loves that. We're not talking about that. We're talking about a pride that has got swag to it. It's arrogant. It's in your face. And it's a pride that is abusive. It's a pride that is, it just bludgeon you and others around it. It's a pride like some despot would have. It's the kind of pride that a person, though may not exhibit it outwardly, they are manipulative on the inside and they're using everything about you and others around to deify themselves. You know what I'm talking about? It's a very dangerous thing. Pride, pride, pride. The Bible says in Psalm 14, verse 1, the fool has said in his heart, there is no God. I was always fascinated by that verse. The fool has said in his heart, there is no God. And you say, what does that have to do with? I mean, I get that Pastor Jack is evil, but how does that dovetail into pride? I think it's the epitome of pride. The fool has said in his heart, there is no God. Number one, who gives him the right to say that? What does he know? The fool. By the way, the word fool is, listen to this, the word fool, let me read it to you. The implication is thus, that which a man, the fool, is a fool by his own decision and admission. And not for a lack of knowledge, his mind knows better. It is in his heart that he is happily corrupt, able but unwilling to change. The fool's not stupid. The fool says, nope, not me.
7: 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And you know, there's freedom in walking with the Lord. 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It's part of Pastor Jack's series called Anchored, a Study in 1 Peter. 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
7: Anybody who is not accountable to somebody is in automatic trouble sooner or later. But David knew in his heart he was accountable to God, but you see, in a moment of weakness, he forgot. Or he put aside, which is what I think he did, he put aside the fact that he was accountable to God. You see, in a moment of weakness, when your mind gets divided, it's awfully easy to just brush out everything else to get what you want.
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7: David now, at this point in his life, has been the king over all of Israel for about 20 years. He's 50 years of age. He's come to the very pinnacle of his strength. The people of Israel are loyal to him. They love him. He is the symbol of freedom, a liberator, a great commanding general, a man not only handsome in character, eloquent surely in speech. Read the Psalms and you'll know that there were qualities and characteristics of David that would cause anybody and everybody to look up to him. But here's a man who's at the peak of his prosperity, the peak of his honor and glory and reign, and all of a sudden, the shadow of immorality comes into his life. He was guilty of adultery. He was guilty of murder, because what he did when he couldn't get rid of Uriah any other way and make him go to bed with his wife, he sent him out and he sent a note to Joab. He said, Joab, when you attack the city, get close to the walls of the city, but pull back from Uriah and be sure that he is slain in battle. Now imagine what Joab must have felt, who had been the right-hand man of David all of these years while he was running from Saul. He stood by him. He would risk his life for him time after time. He went into battle with him. He defended him oftentimes, and only God knows how many times Joab may have saved David's life in battle. And here Joab takes this note that says, draw back the forces, move close to the wall, draw back the forces, in order that Uriah, who was a valiant warrior, might be slain in battle. That's exactly what it is. So he was guilty of adultery. He was guilty of deliberate murder of one of his choicest soldiers. He was guilty of lying. He was guilty of deceit. He was guilty of involving other people in his crime and in his sin. He was guilty of bringing a mark and a shadow over the whole nation of Israel. And when Nathan said to him, the sword will not depart out of your family, if you look in verse 10 of chapter 12, now therefore the sword shall never depart from thine

0: house, because you've despised me and have taken the wife of Uriah the Hittite to be thy wife. Nathan said, all the rest of your days, as a result of the consequence of this sin, the sword shall never depart from your life. And if you'll read from chapter 11 on to the rest of the end of this book of 2 Samuel, you'll find out how God did exactly what Nathan said. The lasting consequence was not worth the act. Now think about this, and I want to say this to young people as well as adults. If in a moment of weakness you think in your heart, I'm going to do it, if you'll just stop and ask yourself this one single question: what are the lasting consequences of this act? If you, in just a brief few seconds of pure reasoning, ask yourself the question, what are the consequences? What are the future consequences of this act? And don't let Satan slip the lion under that to say, but nobody will ever know because you don't know that. Ask yourself this question, what are the lasting consequences of this act? My friend, more than likely, you won't do it. How do we build defenses against these moments of weakness in our life, whatever that moment of weakness or whatever that type of weakness may be in your own personal life? How do we build defenses against it? All right, number one. First, acknowledge the reality of such weak moments in your life. As long as you say, well, other folks may have that problem, I don't have that problem. Friends, you're headed for trouble. Acknowledge the reality of moments of weakness in your life. Now, I think husbands and wives ought to talk about weaknesses that they have, whatever the weakness may be. It doesn't have to be this necessarily, in order to help one another, undergird each other, caution one another, and to protect one another. If you cannot say that to your husband or your wife, then you need to build your relationship. Or if you have a friend, someone whose judgment you can trust and someone whose confidence you can trust, you ought to be able to say to that person, you know, I have a weakness in my life, and sometimes Satan gets the best of me, and I want to ask you to do something. I want to tell you what that weakness is, and when you see that in my life, or you see, if I describe to you the kind of environment I get in or circumstances, and you see me heading in that direction, I want you to rescue me before I make a mistake. I believe one of the wisest things you can do is to acknowledge the reality of it. Share it with somebody else, somebody that you love or somebody that loves you, and somebody whom you have confidence and say, look, I need your help. All right, that's the first thing you can do to build a defense against it. Now, let me tell you something. You can't have a friend and say, look, I don't want you anywhere around. You can't do that. You've got to let them in. You've got to open your heart. You've got to be absolutely honest with them. All right, the second way to build a defense is this. That is, analyze how you respond, what's going on in your moments of weakness. What must happen to bring about that kind of circumstance? Is it something somebody else does? Is it something, just a feeling that just comes into your life at certain periods of time in your life? What is it? What are the circumstances? Analyze the patterns. Now, there is always a pattern. And if you're able to identify the pattern, search it out, analyze the pattern of those moments, then when you do that, you see, that's helping build a defense because you can sort of be on guard. All right, number three, anticipate these moments, you know, having understood the pattern, anticipate these moments so that you will not be caught off guard. Now, if you know there's a particular weakness in your life and you know the pattern, if you get into certain circumstances with a group of people, what you gonna do? If you get in a position that a lot of money comes your way, what you're prone to do? If you get around a certain person or in a period of isolation, you know what you're going to do. In other words, if you'll be honest, you can figure out what the pattern is and then anticipate these things. And you see, if you and I will identify what the pattern is and get that in our mind, we'll be able to spot it 40 miles down the road on its way. And you can't say, well, you know, I didn't know it's going to happen. Yes, you did. And you see, what we say, we just throw up all these excuses. Well, Lord, you know, I didn't have any idea. And God says, yes, you did, because here's the pattern. And every single time, if the same thing happens every time you get in that situation, don't tell God you don't know it's going to happen. You know it's going to happen. And you see, all of us, if we'll be honest, now I'm not saying that everybody here knows the pattern. Maybe you never even thought about there being a pattern. It's there. A weakness in our life always has a pattern. That's why the devil's so successful. You know why? Because he knows your pattern. Now, if the enemy knows the pattern and you don't know it, you're in real trouble. So if he knows it, which he knows it perfectly, he's not omniscient, but he knows the pattern. How could he miss it? Look how successful he's been. So he knows the pattern. You ought to discover the pattern. All right, anticipate these moments before they come. Number four, accurately identify the precise weakness and the timing at which it hits you. You don't say, well, now, I know I have some weaknesses, and you could just name off two or three things that bother you. No, identify the precise weakness, or if they are plural, weaknesses, and the timing. That is, be very specific about them. Acknowledge the reality of them, analyze the pattern, anticipate their coming, accurately identify the precise weakness. Now, you see, you may say, well, I think this is my weakness, or I think this is it. Maybe you hadn't thought about the fact that the same old problem you have is a weakness in your life. But you see, you let the Lord sift through your life and let Him show you what is the thing you continue to have a problem with. What is the thing that if Satan really wants to get you, he can divide your mind with that when he can't hit you with anything else. Precisely identified, and the timing that usually it comes in your life. All right? Number five, be consciously aware of your accountability to God for that weakness. Be consciously aware of your accountability before God. Now, this was a mistake that David made. Here is the king. He's the sovereign unto himself. Whatever he says is the law. If he says, I want Bathsheba tonight, he can have Bathsheba tonight. But what he must remember is that he is accountable to God. He may be the law in Israel, but there is a judge and a law higher than his law, and that's the law of God. And the law of God says, thou shalt not commit adultery. You see, if you and I will live, listen, not under the fear of God's judging hand, but what? Under the umbrella of our accountability to God. Anybody who is not accountable to somebody is in automatic trouble sooner or later. And you see, David saw these pagan kings who were accountable to nobody. But David knew in his heart he was accountable to God. But you see, in a moment of weakness, he forgot. Or he put aside, which is what I think he did, he put aside the fact that he was accountable to God. You see, in a moment of weakness, when your mind gets divided, it's awfully easy to just brush out everything else to get what you want. You are accountable to God 24 hours of every day, 60 seconds in every minute. Accountability to God, he says, for every one of us shall stand before the Lord Jesus Christ and give an account for those things in our life. We are accountable to God. And you see, this unbelieving world that just lives in the muck and mire of sensuality, they don't believe this book, and they've decided there is no God, and the Bible is just an antiquated book, because you see, they cannot live in their vile sensuality and sexual perversion and live with a dirty conscience. So they say, there is no God. The Bible's antiquated. If there is a God, he loves everybody. Everybody's going to get to heaven. What they're saying is, I want to live my life and do as I please, but I don't want to give an account to anybody, including God. You show me an immoral man, and I'll show you a man whose theology is all warped. Because what he does, he chooses his morality, and then he constructs a theology about God that fits the way he wants to live. And what that's really doing is simply saying, I want to be accountable only to myself. So an awareness, a consciousness of our accountability to God. All right, number six. We're building defenses now. Watch this one. Abandon. That means, man, throw it overboard. Abandon habits, practices, thoughts, and those patterns that contribute to your moments of weakness. The only way you're going to overcome the weakness and to become strong in the point. Now watch this, listen, let me deviate here for a second. These weaknesses in our lives should become points of interest and priority, because you see, if we will allow God to point that out to us, listen, I believe, watch this, whatever it might be, if there's one major weakness in your life, I believe there is a gem, a tremendous opportunity, humongous potentiality. There's something absolutely super that God wants to do in your life, but you see, somehow it's wrapped up in that weakness. So what does he do? That thing becomes a part of our life. We say, now, wait a minute. If God's going to use this, how can there be a pearl of great price in a weakness in my life? God lets it loom up before you in order to deal with it, because there is potential. There is strength. There is energy. There is wisdom. There is something in that area of weakness that God wants to work in your life to be positive, not negative. You see, I believe it has to be that way, or the devil wouldn't use it against us the way he does. There must be something absolutely super in that. Now, let's take maybe a weakness or so here. Let's say, for example, that your weakness is the way you handle your money. God may see that you have a tremendous potential for finances. But you see, you're totally out of balance. If he could get that straightened out, there's no telling what you could do. Let's say, for example, that you have a problem over here with sensuality. If God could deal with that, there is absolutely no way of estimating the potential of how God could use your life if you diverted that interest to something else. You can take any weakness, and I think, and we don't have time to go through all that now, but you can take any weakness, and if you'll analyze that and ask yourself the question, now here's something that keeps defeating me, but what is there in this weakness that shows positive potential that if God will conquer this thing in my life, what positive way could that become an asset to God? And I'm here to tell you, every single weakness has tremendous dynamite potential in it. But you and I need to do what? Abandon those habits and those ideas, those thought patterns that contribute to this thing. You know, once you discover the pattern, friend, you'll absolutely be able to. It won't take you long to be able to pinpoint the things that contribute to the fall. All right? Number 7. Allow extra time for prayer and meditation, the Word of God. Allow extra time for prayer and meditation, God's Word. For example, now listen, now watch this. Let's say that whatever your circumstance and your weakness may be, and you know that a certain circumstance or situation is coming up. You see it coming up. It isn't something you can avoid. You've got to get right in the middle of it. All right, you know you're going to be in the middle of it. It isn't something you can avoid, but you can build your defenses by going through these. And then if you'll spend extra time in the Word of God, saturating your mind with what God says, getting on your knees before God. I believe that on your knees before God in the Word, that Almighty God will energize you and empower you to conquer anything all hell, with every demon in hell can throw at you. You can be absolutely victorious on your knees in the Word. But friends, you get in a hurry and close this book and head off, and you move right into that situation. You know that you're in it. You know it was coming, and what happens? If you don't start dealing with it before you get there, you're going to fall flat on your face when you get there. And you see, that's exactly what happened to David. He knew better. He allowed himself to get in a situation instead of building some defense. And you see, he knew the truth. I mean, if anybody ever knew the truth, he knew it. Now, I'm saying all of that to say this. We all have our weaknesses, and we have to learn how to deal with them. If you'll analyze them in these first 7 points, and then if you and I will begin to build defenses against them. Listen, now watch, if you miss this, you're going to miss the whole point. Listen, building the defenses does not mean just overcoming them, but ask yourself the question, what jewel, what priceless jewel is there hidden within that weakness that God wants to turn it over, put it into my life, and use it to magnify God himself? That will keep us from being discouraged, and aggressively we will tackle the weakness with a positive confidence that we will overcome, and that God will be able, listen, to do what? He'll be able to help us to reach a greater potential as a result of the weakness. If you say, well, this is just one of my weaknesses in life and I'll never overcome it, I'm here to tell you that's straight out of hell, and it's the devil's lie. But if you'll say, in this weakness in my life, God wants to show me something, and he'll just turn that thing over and work it and osmose it into my life in such a way that one of these days, the Lord God Almighty will use me to the very maximum. He'll do that if you'll allow him to do it. Heavenly Father, we thank you for loving us. Thank you for David. Thank you for all the mistakes and all the weaknesses of his life, for all the tremendous feats. Thank you that he died, as you said, in a ripe old age, loved of God and loved of all of Israel. What a beautiful example of the amazing grace that is bestowed upon every sinner to be saved and every saint to be forgiven. We praise your holy name tonight for saving all of us, for the forgiveness that flows every single day into our life and through our life. And Father, we surely want to be examples, and we want to be conveyors of, proclaimers of, declarers of, sharers of the message of forgiveness. That the last thing in the world we would do is to be critical or condemn, but rather to call out to others that Jesus Christ saves, that Jesus Christ forgives, that Jesus Christ cleanses, that he gives new beginnings in life. And I pray to Father tonight, somebody here in the name of Jesus Christ would trust him as their personal Savior. And all of us, Father, to go through these elements in the next week, examining our hearts, building those defenses whereby you will be able to use us to the very maximum of our potential as we trust you, acknowledging our weaknesses and knowing in our heart that Christ Jesus, our living, resurrected, all-powerful Lord, living within our heart, is our victory day by day, every day. And this we pray in Jesus' name. Amen.
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1: 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Here's a moment with Charles Stanley.
0: Where do you turn when trouble strikes? You've got a lot of choices, and sometimes people don't know which way to turn. They just feel helpless and hopeless. Let me tell you the first place you ought to turn to, and that is to the Word of God. Because this book is more than a book. It's the unfolding revelation of Almighty God. And what you'll find from beginning to end, God meeting the needs of His people. It's a promise book. But unlike all other promises, the promiser has infinite power and is able to keep every single promise he makes right on time. Where else could you go? What other book is like this? There is none like it. And as you look at the scriptures, God is all the way through the scripture working in the lives of his people. And so when you think about what this book is, for most people, it's just another book. It's far more than just another book. Listen carefully. God's Word has the answer for every single circumstance of life. This is the divine revelation of Almighty God, given to us to live by, to discover who He is, what He's like, and how we can live every single day, knowing in our heart that we have a security that is divinely given in Almighty God. So we might ask the question, what's the purpose of the Bible? Why did God have all of this written for us so that now we have from Adam and Eve all the way to the end of the world? What did He have in mind? God gave us His Word in order that you and I would understand who is the one true God, the omniscient, omnipresent, all-powerful God.
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10: 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I'm your host, Phil Johnson. You and I and everyone enters this world as condemned criminals, sinners before a holy God. Yet if you're a Christian, your penalty has been paid, and right now you have amazing spiritual blessing at your disposal. But do you really know all that's in your spiritual bank account? What is this spiritual treasure, and how do you tap into it? Today on Grace to You, John MacArthur is going to help you recognize, appreciate, and use the infinite wealth that's yours if you're a believer in Christ. His series from Ephesians chapter 1 is called Richer Than You Think. Here's John with today's lesson.
9: Let's look together at Ephesians chapter 1. Ephesians chapter 1. We have begun what will prove to be a greatly beneficial study of a marvelous word from God, the letter to the Ephesians. And we're looking at verses 6 to 10, discussing the theme of redemption as Paul speaks of it in this section. Now let's look at this as it unfolds in our text. We see five aspects of redemption as Paul speaks. First of all, the Redeemer. Let's look together at verse 6. Grace would be the antecedent. Grace through which He hath made us accepted in the Beloved One, in whom we have redemption. Who then is our Redeemer? In whom do we have redemption? The Beloved One. That's what he says. We have been accepted in the Beloved One. You see, because we are in Christ, because by faith we are made one with Jesus, because we are His body, because we are Christ in the world, we therefore are acceptable to God in Him. And it is in Him that we have redemption. There's only one Redeemer, beloved, and that's the Beloved One. Second, not only do we see the Redeemer, but the redeemed. Who are the redeemed? Who are? Well, it's very, very clear. It's the us and the we. The us of verse 6 and the we of verse 7. Us accepted, we have redemption. So we see the Redeemer and the redeemed. And thirdly, the redemptive price. That's in verse 7, the redemptive price. It says, in whom we have redemption through what? His blood. That was the price. How did it happen? What was the price to buy us out of the slave market of sin? What was the price to take us back and set us free? How was that bondage broken? How was that price paid? Well, it's very clear the wages of sin is death. The price was death. Somebody had to die. And Jesus did, in whom we have redemption through His blood, Christ's blood, Jesus' blood. And let me say this to you again. This is simply a metonym for His death. Jesus couldn't just cut Himself and bleed on somebody and redeem them. This is simply a way of saying that He poured out His life, you see. Speaking of a sacrificial, substitutionary, violent death for sin. It's just a way of saying it. The point is a life poured out. It implies substitution. The New Testament says, for example, He gave His blood. The New Testament also says He gave His soul. The New Testament says He gave His life. And the New Testament says He gave Himself. It all means the very same thing. He died for us. He was a substitute on the cross for us. We should be there. We should have been there. We should die. We should pay the price. We should be able to do that on our own. That's what would be pure justice. But God's justice is mingled with His mercy. So God provided a substitute. And the substitute was Jesus. And His blood and His death actually, now get it, actually made redemption. The blood of bulls and goats through all the sacrificial system were simply symbolic and typical. His death was actual. It did it. For by one offering He perfected forever them that are sanctified. Oh, by his blood poured out, he paid the price. And he offers us the purchase price to buy us back from the slave market of sin and turn us loose and set us free. Well, I tell you, when I think about that, it's no wonder that Peter said what he said in 1 Peter 1:18. For as much as you know that you were not redeemed with corruptible things like silver and gold from your vain manner of life received by tradition from your fathers, but with the precious blood of Christ. No wonder he thought it was precious, huh? The blood of Jesus, indication of his sacrificial substitutionary death, frees us from the guilt of sin, the condemnation of sin, the power of sin, the penalty of sin, and someday even the presence of sin. So the Redeemer, the redeemed, and the redemptive price. Fourth, Paul talks about the redemptive results. What does it mean to be redeemed? What are the results? He presents two areas of results. First of all, in verse 7, the forgiveness of sins according to the riches of his grace, in whom we have redemption through his blood, which means the forgiveness of sins according to the riches of his grace. Forgiveness. Oh man, that's a fabulous word, an absolutely thrilling word with so much meaning and so much richness that no way in one sermon could we ever, ever possibly talk about it. Jesus said when he was teaching the people to keep his supper, he said, "This is the blood of the New Testament, which is shed for many for the forgiveness of sins." Matthew 26:28, that's part of it. That's the redemptive result, forgiveness. I don't know about you, but it's nice to be forgiven, isn't it? Oh, what an inheritance, forgiveness. Israel in the Old Testament understood this. You know, when they had the Day of Atonement, Yom Kippur, the Day of National Atonement for sin, there were two goats that were used by the high priest. The blood of one goat was sprinkled on the altar. The other goat, the priest went up to that goat, put his hands on that goat's head, and as it were, he laid all the people's sins on the head of that goat. He confessed the people's sins on the head of that goat, and that goat was then taken out and sent into the wilderness where it could never find its way back again. It symbolized the taking of sin and sending it away where it would never, ever be seen again. Beloved, that is exactly the word used here for forgiveness. It is the Greek word aphiemi, which means to send away, never to return. Our sins then have been sent away, never to return. Is that incredible? Now listen to me. Remember where we are in chapter 1. All of this was happening in the mind of God before the world began. Your sins and mine were already in God's mind totally forgiven before the world was ever created. What a thought. And some Christians go around so depressed because they think God's going to just, you know, really hold everything against them. No, the goat was sent away, so were your sins. Let me show you something. In Psalm 103, I like to talk about this subject close to home. You don't have to look it up. Just kind of listen. You can jot it down. Psalm 103, 12. Here's how far that goat went. Are you ready for this? As far as the east is from the west, so far hath he removed our transgressions from us. Anybody know how many miles that is? The east from the west? Infinity, isn't it? Has to be. Let me tell you another one. Isaiah 44:22. That's Psalm 103:12. Isaiah 44:22. This is good. It says this: I have blotted out like a thick cloud thy transgressions, and like a cloud thy sins, for I have redeemed thee. You see? And redemption is forgiveness. Blotted out, forgotten, removed, sent away. And then I especially love Micah 7:18. Who is a God like unto thee, who pardons iniquity, passes by the transgression of the remnant of his heritage, retains not his anger forever, delights in mercy. Now verse 19, he will turn again, he will have compassion on us, he will subdue our iniquities, thou wilt cast all their sins into the depths of what? The sea. They are in the depths of the sea, as far as infinity, in opposite directions. They are gone. They are aphiemi. They are sent away, never to come back again. All of this in the mind of God before the world began was already done. When Jesus comes into our lives, he says to us, what he said to that terrible, scarred woman who was caught in the act of adultery. Woman, neither do I condemn thee. Go and sin no more. And Paul says there is therefore now in Christ no, what? Condemnation. Forgiven, sent away, dismissed. You say, but I don't deserve it. That isn't the point. Of course you don't deserve it. Neither do I. It's through his blood. And by the way, forgiveness is complete. My little children, he's forgiven you all your trespasses for his name's sake. 1 John 2:12. Ephesians 4:32, be ye tenderhearted, forgiving one another, even as God for Christ's sake hath forgiven you. Colossians 2:13, he's forgiven you all your trespasses. People think, well, you know, it only when I was saved, they were all forgiven. But since then, man, I got to struggle to keep the slate clean. No, they were all forgiven before you were ever born. When Jesus died on the cross, they were all there. When God had it in his mind before the world began, it was all there. It was all taken care of. It was all finished. And it's just what Jesus said to Peter. If you've once had a bath, all you need each day is to just kind of wash your feet off a little bit when they get dusty. And as you walk through the world and day to day you sin, the Holy Spirit does a little dusting work just to keep you clean. And that's what 1 John 1:9, he is faithful and just to keep on cleansing us. See, it's constant, constant, constant. You say, that means God accepts me. That's right. God accepts you. He accepts you in the Beloved One, not on the basis of your good looks or your mind or your works, but on the basis of his plan from before the foundation of the world. There are no second-class Christians. We're all in Christ, as Christ, beloved sons, totally forgiven. And if you can't forgive yourself, you've got a God complex. You're saying, well, the reason I can't forgive him, I know God forgives me, but I know some things he doesn't know. He can't say that. Or else you could say, well, I'm actually a higher standard. You got a real problem. You think you're God. Why should you remember what he forgot before the foundation of the world? Do you know that? Whew, that's exciting. And that's why you're accepted. And if he accepts you, accept yourself. You know, you imagine somebody come up to me and say, I'm a personal friend of the president. Well, you are, well, very nice. I'm a personal friend of the vice president, secretary of state, governor, mayor. And list about 50 famous people. I would say to him, that's wonderful. However, I am a personal friend of the Almighty God of the universe. Furthermore, he thinks I am fantastic. Do you realize that right now he is up there preparing a place for me so that when I leave here, I'll be dwelling with him forever. Additionally, he has granted to me all good things, as much as I need, for whenever I need, of all that he possesses. And not only that, we talk about it every day. You forget who you are? God sees everything in stark naked reality and says, in spite of it all, I'm satisfied with you because I'm satisfied with my son and you're in him. See? And I forgive you everything from before the foundation of the world for as long as you live. Got to talk about one other thing. The end of verse 7. You say, but how much forgiveness? I don't know if he's got enough to go around. Oh, yeah. According to the riches of his grace. Now, watch that phrase. According to. It's all grace. Just remember that. Grace is undeserved favor. It's all grace based on his love. But he always gives us according to his riches. How rich is he? He's rich, believe me. Unspeakable riches, right? There aren't any words, so there's no sense in trying to describe it. He has enough and more than enough. He has infinite grace. So he always gives us forgiveness according to. The Bible doesn't say out of, it says according to. And that's a relative rather than an absolute. Like, for example, if I go to a rich man, he's a millionaire, and I say, oh, I have a need for $25,000 for a wonderful project I'd like to do. Oh, it's so important to me. Would you mind supporting this project? My brother would be happy to, and he writes me out a check. $25. I say, $25. This is out of your riches. I go to another rich man. I say, rich man, I need $25,000 for this wonderful project for the Lord's work. He sits down and writes me a check. $30,000, says, there's an extra $5,000 in case you need some more. Oh, You gave me according to your riches. See the difference? When God gives, he doesn't give out of, he gives what? According to. Always in abundance. Forgiveness according to his riches. As rich as he is, that's how forgiving he is. All right, now the second one. The first result, forgiveness, the second one is wisdom and prudence, verse 8, in which he's abounded toward us in all wisdom and prudence. Again, whenever God does something, he abounds. He doesn't just hand stuff out in little tiny increments. He dumps it on you. He abounds super abundantly in two things, wisdom and prudence. Now, this is the positive side, the negative side, forgiveness, the positive side, wisdom and prudence. He forgave us, and now he gives us his plan. Let me distinguish these words. He made to overflow. The verb means to overflow, to superabound. The first word, wisdom, is Sophia. It has to do with wisdom in eternal things like life and death and God and man and sin and eternity and time, and it's theological. But the second word is prudence, and it's phronesis in the Greek, and it simply means insight into earthly things, day-to-day living. Now, as a Christian, we not only have forgiveness, that takes care of the negative, but positively, God gives us the equipment to understand him and to walk through the world on a day-to-day basis. Isn't that super? Wisdom and insight. So that we're not just pie in the sky spinning off great theological truths. We know how to put it into work. So by wonderful grace, he forgives our sin, and then he dumps into our minds and pours through our hands and feet and mouths principles for spiritual living in the midst of a world like ours. Spiritual discernment. We're the wisest. God has taken us into his confidence. Listen, God thinks so highly of you, beloved, as a Christian, that he has given you the secrets of the universe. And by the way, if there's anything you don't know, you can get it real quick, because James 1 says, if any man lack wisdom, let him what? Ask of God, who gives to all men liberally and holds nothing back. I'm telling you, people, not only has he taken care of the sin problem, but he's opened up to us the concept of his truth and how to live it in the world. That's the results of redemption. I mean, that's real freedom. Lastly, the redemptive reason. Why did he do it all? What's the intention of it? What's the purpose? Verse 9, having made known unto us the mystery of his will. That's right. He told us this mystery of the church and the body and all these fantastic things according to his good pleasure, which he purposed in himself. He did it on his own with his own desires in mind for himself. But why did he do this? Why this incredible revelation? Why this amazing reality of salvation and redemption? In order that in the dispensation of the fullness of times, and beloved, that means the millennial kingdom and right on out into eternity. When time is filled up, when the end comes, when the kingdom arrives and eternity comes, the new heaven and the new earth ultimately, of course, are seen there. He will gather together in one all things in Christ, which are in heaven and which are on earth, even in him. Listen, God is redeeming in order that he might gather everything to himself. That will be the day when Paul said to the Philippians, every knee shall bow and every tongue shall confess that Jesus is Lord, to the glory of God the Father, whether they be on earth, in heaven, or under the earth. Christ will gather the universe into unity. Right now, the universe is splintered, it is scattered, it is splattered, it is divided. Satan rules, demons rule, and God will call all things into one in Christ, and there will be incredible and eternal unity in him, all things redeemed. Why is he redeeming us? To make us a part of the final goal of history, to bring all things to himself. And the rebels purged out, dismissed from his presence. That's the purpose. Macbeth said it, history is a tale told by an idiot full of sound and fury, signifying nothing. Wrong. That's wrong. God has an absolutely clear, wonderful purpose. The completion of history. Everything comes together. You begin to see it in his millennial kingdom, ultimately in the new heavens and the new earth, all things one in Christ. Are you redeemed? If you are, I hope you're thankful. All that God could possibly give, he's given to you. He planned it in the past. He worked it out in the present in order that you might experience the fullness of it in the future. And it's all yours through faith in Jesus Christ.
10: You're listening to Grace to You Weekend, the Bible teaching ministry of John MacArthur. John's current series is titled, Richer Than You Think. Now, today John talked about divine election. It's a subject that many Christians find challenging to understand and accept. In fact, some people may conclude that it's better just to avoid the topic altogether, since it can lead to confusion and maybe even disagreement and debate. Well, some years ago, we asked John why we should deal with the doctrine of election at all, and here's what he said.
11: Yeah, why deal with the doctrine of election at all? The safe route would be to avoid it until people hear it from some other source, hear it maligned, or discover it themselves in the Word of God and need an explanation. Well, let me take the opposite view. I believe that anyone should understand the doctrine of election at the very beginning of their grasp of salvation. And I base that on Jesus' conversation with Nicodemus. Nicodemus wanted to know how to have eternal life, how to enter into the kingdom. And what's the first thing Jesus said to him? He said, you must be born from above. In other words, something has to happen to you that comes from heaven. Something has to happen to you that you have no part in. You didn't have any part in your physical birth, and you don't have any part in your spiritual birth. So here is Jesus evangelizing this non-believer, this religious Pharisee, and the first thing he tells him is that he is seeking something that only God in his sovereign power can provide. I don't think we need to hide this doctrine. I think it needs to be right up front. I've dealt with literally dying sinners who have said, what do I do? I don't want to perish. I don't want to go to hell. And I've said to them, salvation is a gift from God. It comes from heaven. You need to be born from above. All you can do is ask. All you can do is ask. And God promises that if you ask, he will hear that prayer and answer.
10: 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Well, John MacArthur's upcoming study called Enjoying God can help revitalize your communion with the Lord. So be here for 30 minutes of unleashing God's truth, one verse at a time, on the next Grace to You Weekend.
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12: 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In a time of darkness and uncertainty, let the people of God arise in prayer. 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Isaiah 60 verses 1 through. For more information, call Dr. Farrell, 617-867-3041. 617-867-3041.
13: I've been going down to these glory nights on Wednesday night. 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
14: You know, friends, last year, the Big Wave, hello, Big Wave Dave, GFA World, I gifted an opportunity for missionary sponsorship on behalf of my mom in the Critter Campaign and GFA World last year. 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
7: If you have your Bible, please take it and turn to Daniel chapter 8. And we're going to look there at what took place in the life of Daniel at the end of the 8th chapter. The angel Gabriel had come, and Gabriel was explaining Daniel chapter 8 to Daniel. The heavenly messenger had explained the meaning of the ram, Medo-Persia, the meaning of the he-goat, Greece. He came down to a prophecy in Daniel 8:14, unto 2,300 days, then shall the sanctuary be cleansed. Now, God had told Daniel, the angel Gabriel, something. Look at Daniel chapter 8, verse 16. Daniel 8, verse 16. And I heard a man's voice between the banks of the Ulai who called and said, Gabriel, make this man understand the vision. So Jesus said something to Gabriel. What did he say to Gabriel? Make Daniel do what? Understand the vision. Now, when Gabriel has a message that comes from God, do you think Gabriel is going to be very persistent in following through on the instructions of God? So Gabriel begins to explain the vision to Daniel. He explains about the ram. He explains about the he-goat. He comes down to this long-time prophecy, the 2,300 days. And as Daniel is listening to the prophecy explained, Daniel 8, verse 27, and I, Daniel, fainted and was sick afterward. I arose and went about the king's business. I was astonished by the vision, but no one understood it. So did Gabriel accomplish his mission by the end of chapter 8? Did he accomplish it? How do you know he didn't accomplish his vision? Because it says nobody understood it, but in Daniel chapter 8, verse 17, Gabriel was commissioned to make this man do what? Understand it. But what portion of the vision did Daniel not understand? The time prophecy. Because was the ram explained in Daniel chapter 8? Was the he-goat explained in chapter 8? Did he begin to explain the 2,300 years? He began it, but Daniel didn't understand it, and Daniel what? Fainted. Now, what would you expect then in Daniel chapter 9? If Gabriel was told, make this man understand the vision, if Daniel doesn't understand it at the end of chapter 8, what would you expect in Daniel chapter 9?

0: You'd expect Gabriel would come back and understand, make Daniel understand the vision. Now, here's the interesting thing. How many years took place between Daniel 8 and Daniel 9? 13 years. 13 years went by. Now, you can imagine that Daniel, for 13 years, is wondering about the vision of Daniel chapter 8. Why did God allow so much time to go by? Have you ever prayed for something for a year, or for 5 years, or for 10 years, or for 12 years? Have you ever prayed for something and you have not had an immediate answer to your prayers? Does that happen sometime? One of the reasons God did not immediately answer Daniel's prayer is because Daniel, God wanted to reveal to you and to me persistence. The fact that we would earnestly seek Him when we don't get immediate answers to our prayers. That we would not give up, but we would petition God. Another reason is this. God wanted to allow time to go by so that Daniel would see more eagerly and be more focused on the fulfillment of this prophecy. So time elapses. Daniel is concerned. He has not given up. And we come now to Daniel chapter 9, and we look there in the 9th chapter of the book of Daniel in verse 1. Now, the Bible does not tell us the day of Christ's second coming, but it does tell us when the time of the end begins. And we are going to see in this prophecy tonight one of the most amazing prophecies in all the Bible, because this prophecy actually predicts the exact date that Christ would be baptized. It predicts the exact date that Christ would be crucified. It predicts the exact date that the gospel would go to the Gentiles. And then it takes us down the stream of time and shows us a period of time that would be noted as the time of the end. This prophecy has led more people to accept the Christian faith than any other in Scripture. It's a prophecy that has silenced many skeptics because it is so mathematically exact and mathematically precise. But we begin with Daniel chapter 1. In the first year of Darius, the son of Ahasuerus, the lineage of the Medes, who was made king over the realm of the Chaldeans. So it's the first year of Darius. We know then something about the dating of this chapter. In the first year of his reign, which is approximately 538 AD, I, Daniel, understood by the books the number of years specified by the word of the Lord through Jeremiah the prophet. What does this text tell us about Daniel? If you just were reading the text, what would you know about Daniel from this text? That he reads the Bible. I've got a good student on the front row. My adults were wondering about that, but my young lady on the front row. That he reads the Bible. I, Daniel, understood by books the number of years specified by the word of the Lord through the Jeremiah the prophet. Did Daniel leave us a good example? Daniel was a Bible student. He was studying the prophecies of Jeremiah. Now, he was studying a specific prophecy of Jeremiah that he would accomplish 70 years in desolations of Jerusalem. So Daniel was concerned. He was studying the prophecies of Jeremiah, and Jeremiah had made a prediction that Israel would go into a 70-year captivity. So the Babylonians under Nebuchadnezzar attacked Jerusalem and took Daniel and his friends captive in the year 605. So if you take 605, you move 70 years forward, you come to approximately 535-536 AD. Darius begins to rule in 538. So what does Daniel know from Jeremiah's prophecy? He knows that Jeremiah's prophecy is coming to an end, doesn't he? Because he knows that the 70-year prophecy is going to run out within the next couple of years. He knows that Jerusalem would be desolate for that 70 years. So Daniel is in captivity to Babylon. He now is an old man. He's been in captivity for at least 68 years. He went into captivity when he was about 17, so he's about 85. But he longs for his people to be able to go home. He longs for them to go back to Jerusalem. Have you ever traveled and been out of the country for any extensive period of time, and at times you long to go home? For a number of years, I lived in England. I was responsible for training pastors in about 17 countries and often traveled to the former Soviet Union during the days of communism. This was 1985 to 1990. And I can remember there would be times I would be alone. And I was alone in Yugoslavia. It was the winter. I was away from my family for over a month. I was negotiating, working with communist governments, trying to get religious freedom. And I remember I would walk down the streets of Belgrade, cold, freezing cold, with my coat wrapped around me. I wouldn't want to speak a word because they would know that I was an American. I didn't know a word of Yugoslavian at the time. I'd pull my hat down over my head, but I was staying in a church, sleeping on a little bed in this church day after day, week after week. And oh, I wanted to go home. I wanted to see my wife. I wanted to see my children. I wanted to go home. But I knew that for God, I needed to be there to try to open up opportunities for the preaching of the gospel. Once a year, my wife and I were able to come back to the United States, and we were able to come, and I would love to come back to the States to see my parents. They were getting older. You know, when you are away, there's nothing you want to do more than go home. Daniel was 85 years old. He knew that it would be too arduous a journey for him to travel those 1,500 miles from Babylon back to Jerusalem. But he saw young Jews growing up who never knew Jerusalem. He saw Jewish families and he wanted them to be able to go home. So it's the end of the prophecies and Daniel begins to pray. And he gets on his knees and he begins to seek God. Daniel 9, verse 3. Then I set my face toward the Lord God to make my request by prayer and supplications with fasting and sackcloth and ashes. One of the great dangers when you study the prophecies of Daniel is this. You can get so involved in the numbers in the prophecies that you miss the spiritual lessons. And there's enormous spiritual lessons in Daniel's prayer. Then I set my face toward the Lord God to make my request by prayer. 13 years have gone by. He's longing to know the meaning of these 2,300 years. He's longing to understand this prophecy. And he gets on his knees and he begins to pray by prayer and supplication. He fasts. He puts on sackcloth. That means mourning and ashes. And I prayed to the Lord my God and made my confession and said, "Oh, great, oh Lord, great and awesome God." God is awesome, isn't he?
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0: God is awesome, and this is one of the most awesome prophecies in all the Bible. God is awesome. He knows the beginning from the ending. God is awesome. He knows the future from the past. Oh, great and awesome God. And he talks about God, and he says about God, who keeps his covenant and mercy with those who love him and with those who keep his commandments. God is a covenant-keeping God. When we study this prophecy tonight, we see that God is always on time. The purposes of God know no haste, or they know no delay. It's written in the law of Moses, all this disaster has come upon us, Daniel 9, verse 13. You can look at it there in your Bible. I'm summarizing Daniel's prayer. As it is written in the law of Moses, all this disaster has come upon us. Yet we've not made our prayer before the Lord our God that we might turn from our iniquities and understand your truth. Daniel says, there's a law of cause and effect. Israel has rebelled against God. And as a result of that rebellion, disaster has come upon us, that we might turn from our iniquities and understand your truth. There are times in life that God allows us to face tragedy, not because he wants to afflict us with adversity, but sometimes God gets our attention in remarkable ways. As many of you know, for a number of years, for 14 years, I was the speaker director of It Is Written Television. It Is Written is an international television program shown around the world. About one in every 200 Americans watch it each week. And during that time, I had the privilege of doing many outstanding interviews. And one of the people that I interviewed was Johnny Erickson Tada. How many of you have ever heard of Johnny Erickson Tada? Johnny Erickson Tada is an amazing person. She has an international radio program that is world-renowned. When she was 17, she had a diving accident and she became paralyzed from her neck down. And so she could not feed herself. She could not button her blouse. She could, of course, not walk. She had to be cared for, couldn't comb her hair. And one day I was interviewing her. I was sitting in her studio, and she had these colored pencils in her mouth, and she was drawing. She could draw with these pencils and drew beautiful pictures. And I said to her, Johnny, what's the most difficult thing about painting with those colored pencils in your mouth? And she said, take the pencil out of my mouth. I took it out of her mouth, and she said, the lousy taste of these pencils. She's just an amazing, incredible person, such an inspiration. Before her diving accident, she had been living a life as a teenager that I think she would say that she was not the most committed Christian. She was doing things that she knew were not right, not in harmony with God's will. And one day she came home from a date with a young man, 17 years old, and she felt badly about certain things that happened on that date. And she said that she got down on her knees and put her head on her bed and just wept and said, God, whatever it takes to turn me to you, whatever it takes to bring my life in harmony with your will, whatever that takes, I want to do it. It was just a month or so later that she dove into that shallow water and broke her neck. And she said it was that accident that gave her that sweet fellowship with Jesus that she just had longed for all of her life. It was that accident that drew her close to the Savior's heart. It was that accident that enabled her to listen to the voice of God and dedicate her life to a life of service. God wanted to reach Israel by prospering them. And God wants to reach you and me by prospering us. It's not God's intent that we suffer. But there are times in our lives that if God sees us drifting from him, he will not cause but allow circumstances to come onto our lives that draw us closer and closer and closer to him. I cannot tell you the times that I've been lecturing to thousands around the world where I've talked to young people whose lives have gone in a direction that was contrary to God's will, but God has allowed certain circumstances to take place in their lives like he did in Israel, so they might turn from their iniquities and understand God's truth. I would much rather have God prosper me and learn the lessons by being obedient in those times than having my heart drift from him and facing the challenges of adversity. There is a law of cause and effect. When anyone knowingly and willingly turns their back on God, they forfeit God's divine blessing. Now, there are times that we live ignorantly outside of God's commandments, but there are times that if we turn willingly and knowingly from God, that we forfeit his blessings. Daniel says that we might turn from our iniquities and understand his truth. There's one thing you notice about Daniel's prayer. Daniel does not point his finger at the Israelites and say, that's what those Jews are doing. It serves them right that they're in captivity to Babylon. Daniel identified with the sins of Israel. Daniel sensed corporately that their sins were his sins. You know, it's a wonderful thing to admit that you've been wrong. It's a wonderful thing to unite with other people's hearts when they are confessing their sins and not stand back arrogantly and proudly as if you had not sinned. Daniel identified with the sins of Israel. The history of Israel is the history of a nation that God taught in deep sorrow because of their rebellion. God would have wanted to favor Israel and make them the head and not the tail. But as Daniel was praying, Daniel 9, verse 21, you need to see this in the text, Daniel 9, verse 21. Yes, while I was speaking in prayer, the man Gabriel, whom I had seen in the vision at the beginning, being caused to fly swiftly, touched me about the time of the evening offering. So did we look at Gabriel before in this chapter? Did we look at Gabriel? What did God commission Gabriel in Daniel 8, verse 16? Gabriel, make this man what? Understand the vision. But did Daniel understand it? Didn't understand it. Time passes, so Gabriel comes back to explain to Daniel the unexplained portion of the vision. He being caused to fly swiftly, reach me about the time of the evening offering. So Gabriel is coming back to explain the vision. And he informed me and talked with me and said, oh, Daniel, read it with me, please, from the screen. I have now come forth to give you a skill to understand. Daniel 8:16, he does not understand. Daniel 8:27, he faints before he understands. Daniel chapter 9, verse 22, Gabriel comes back and Gabriel makes this man understand the vision. Angels always accomplish their purposes. Isn't that good news? Angels always accomplish their purposes. So the angel Gabriel says in Daniel 8, verse 17, understand, O son of man, that the vision refers to the time of the end. So when does this vision of the 2300 days apply to what time? You know that because I told you, right? You know it. Why? Because in the Bible, right? Notice, understand, oh man, that's what the Bible says. For the vision appears to the time of the end. That's when this vision appears, according to Daniel 8. Now, Gabriel comes back to help Daniel understand the vision. The vision of the 2300 days applies to what period of time? The time of the end. But wait a minute. 2300 days doesn't take you down to the time of the end from Daniel's time, does it? 365 days in a year, it's a little more than 6 years. When you have symbols in prophecy, the time periods are symbolic. Now, when you read a day in the Bible, it's a day. You read, and God created the earth in 6 days, rested the seventh, that's a literal day. But when you read a time prophecy, like in Daniel, for example, you read about a lion with eagle's wings. You ever go to the zoo and see a lion with eagle's wings?
2: No.
0: You ever see a leopard with four heads on it? No. You ever see this kind of dragon-like? No. So when prophecy is symbolic, like in Daniel and Revelation, the time periods are symbolic. So there's a consistent principle. So, and we studied that symbolism. In the Bible, one prophetic day equals one literal what? Year. So let's see what we can learn. The angel Gabriel comes back to explain the meaning of the 2300 years. But to position us, to enable us to understand that, the angel Gabriel goes down the stream of time, explaining certain events that would take place. Daniel did not understand this vision about the time of the end. Daniel 8:27, he fainted, was sick. He was astonished at the vision. We read it, but nobody understood it. So, the angel Gabriel comes back. At the beginning of your supplication, the command went out, and I've come to tell you. For you are greatly beloved, therefore consider the matter. Daniel 9:23, consider what matter? The 2300 years. And understand the vision. What vision? The vision of Daniel chapter 8 that you did not understand.
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0: Don't you like this expression in Daniel chapter 9? When Gabriel speaks to Daniel in verse 22, he informed me, notice verse 23, at the beginning of your supplications, the command went out, I've come to tell you, you are greatly beloved. As you and I are on our knees praying, asking God to solve a perplexing problem that we cannot understand. A mystery that for us has been sealed for years. As we're on our knees praying, as we're on our knees crying to God, as our hearts are strangely warmed, and God says, you are greatly beloved. I will not leave you in doubt any longer. You are greatly beloved. There as we pray, we feel our hearts warmed. There as we pray, we sense the presence of God. We sense God speaking to us, saying to us, you are greatly beloved. What a wonderful expression. The God of the universe looks down upon you and upon me and tells us how valuable we are to him. You're greatly beloved. For you're greatly beloved, therefore consider the matter. Understand the vision.

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5: We've been working through a study on breakthroughs, those points where God intervenes in our lives. Outcomes that can only be explained by God's participation. When there's you arrive at a place in your life and there's really no imagined outcome that's acceptable without God's intervention, what you need is a breakthrough. And we've tried to understand that a little better because I don't think they're random. I don't think they are just arbitrary. I think we can actually make choices that will facilitate those moments in our journey. As I worked through the study and did my preparation, I learned something, really unexpectedly, to be honest, that in Scripture there are more breakthroughs that are refused than were accepted. The list of people, it seemed to me, who were presented with opportunities for those breakthroughs, for those interventions from God, and declined them, actually exceeded the people that accepted them. And I wasn't prepared for that to be something that I learned as I did my work. So I want to do a session or two on those breakthroughs that are declined. It may seem irrational or illogical, but as I reflected on my own journey, I could see there were places where I've cooperated with the Lord, and there are times where I've chosen not to. And it's not always between moral and immoral, or godly and ungodly, or good and evil. Sometimes there's a sense that God puts something in front of you, and you're just like, nah, I'm busy. Or I don't really want to do the work. Or I don't want to practice generosity there. I can point to places where I've said yes to the Lord, but I think the candor to recognize both is very, very important. And at this season of my life, I'm determined with the help of God not to decline any of those invitations. So I want to start with a pretty familiar narrative. It's in Mark chapter 10. It's repeated in multiple Gospels. It's this young man, a wealthy young man, a man with authority, a godly young man, approaches Jesus. As Jesus started on his way, a man ran up to him and he fell on his knees before him. So there's at the very introduction to this narrative, before you know anything else, this young man is kneeling at the feet of Jesus in public. When was the last time you knelt at somebody's before somebody in public? Been a day or two. It didn't mean something different in the first century than it does now. It's an expression of yielding. It's an expression of honor, all sorts of things. Good teacher, he asked, what must I do to inherit eternal life? And Jesus answered, why do you call me good? No one is good except God alone. You know the commandments. Don't murder. Don't commit adultery. Don't steal. Don't give false testimony. Don't defraud. Honor your father and mother. He's listing the big 10, you know, the ones we've kind of put away. And he declared, teacher, all these I have kept since I was a boy. Wow. Imagine having a one-on-one with Jesus and said, I've kept all the rules. Well, Jesus was more polite than I am. He didn't snicker. But Mark gives us an insight in verse 21. It says, Jesus looked at him and he loved him. There's that little chorus. Jesus loves me. This I know. He loves this man. He tells us that. So he's going to give him an invitation. He said, there's one thing you lack. Go and sell everything you have and give to the poor, and you'll have treasure in heaven. Then come follow me. There it is. Come follow me. It's what he said to Peter. It's what he said to James. It's what he said to John. Their lives were changed. They walked away from businesses, families, friends, routines, habits. Their whole lives got disrupted. Come follow me, he said, and they said, okay. He says the same thing to this young man. Godly young man, a man yielded to the authority of Jesus. He's inquiring. The man's face fell. He went away sad. He had great wealth. Jesus looked around to said to his disciples, how hard it is for the rich to enter the kingdom of God. Then this next phrase intrigues me. It's verse 24. It says, the disciples were amazed at his words. They weren't prepared for this. I know this feeling a little bit. You know, if you engage in serving the Lord and trying to establish ministry, and the disciples have done that. They want to see Jesus' ministry expand, his influence to grow. I'm certain that's a part of the nature of this relationship that they've engaged in. It feels somewhat similar to the world I've spent my adult life in. And there are times you meet people and you think, if that person would get on board with this, they'd use their influence. If everybody else saw that person raise their hand and go, I'm for this, it would make the lift easier. And when this young man came up with his authority, with his influence, with his resources, you could almost see the disciples going, yes. And the young man walks away. And Jesus said, it's really difficult for him. And the disciples are amazed at his words. But Jesus said again, how hard it is to enter the kingdom of God. How hard it is to enter the kingdom of God. Wait a minute. That's not in the little chorus. Jesus loves me. How hard it is to enter the kingdom of God. We haven't talked about that, folks. I've been in thousands and thousands of church services. I've heard more sermons than you have. And you've suffered. And we don't hear very many messages where people say, you know, it's really not easy. Jesus said to his closest friends, it's hard to enter the kingdom of God. But he's not finished. It's easier for a camel to go through the eye of a needle than for a rich man to enter the kingdom of God. And the disciples were even more amazed. In verse 24, they were amazed, but in verse 26, Mark adds in here, so there's an emphasis. They're even more amazed, and they said, well, then who could be saved? And Jesus looked at them and said, with man, it's impossible, but not with God. All things are possible with God. And Peter said, we've left everything to follow you. You got a Peter just blah. And Jesus replied, I tell you the truth. And you know by now when you see that phrase, he's about to drop something completely unexpected. I tell you the truth, no one who has left home or brothers or sisters or mother or father or children or fields for me or the gospel will fail to receive 100 times as much in this present age. Homes and brothers and sisters and mothers and children and fields, and with them persecutions, and in the age to come eternal life. But many who were first will be last, and the last will be first. That's a fascinating passage. We could spend a lot of time here, more than I'm going to today. Jesus said one of the things that will come with all the blessings are persecutions. We are living in a season where there has been a tremendous initiative demonstrated on behalf of people of faith and organized religion to avoid any kind of persecution. We've hidden from the truth. We don't want to talk about the truth. We prefer our favorite passages. We've tried to be embraced by the culture. We want to be loved by the culture. We want to be applauded by the culture. Folks, holding out the truth will not always bring applause. You don't have to be intentionally obnoxious. We do that well enough without trying. But we have to be willing to tell the truth. I want to make an observation from this passage because it's about a very remarkable young man, a man with tremendous potential, a godly young man, a young man interested in serving the Lord, a man of great resources, a man that Jesus loved specifically, who's given a personal invitation, and yet he declines the breakthrough. He takes a pass. It's not convenient. And the observation, it seems so simple, but it needs to be noted, not all who reject breakthroughs are wicked and ungodly. See, I think we've imagined that the categories are good people say yes to the Lord and wicked people say no to the Lord, and it's that neat and clean. And we point to these biblical characters. Pharaoh, he refused to cooperate with God. Yeah, he did. Think how different Egypt would have been if Pharaoh had said to Moses on their first visit, "You're right, we've mistreated the Hebrew people. We will not only release you, we'll give you all the provisions you need to make it to whatever destination you feel led to." Imagine the difference that would have meant in Egypt. Imagine if Pontius Pilate, the Roman governor, when he had that private audience with Jesus, had said, "Listen, I'm a political animal myself, and I see the political jealousy that's being directed at you, and I'm going to stand up on your behalf." Imagine the different future Pilate could have had. But we know Pilate chose to crucify Jesus and Pharaoh chose to persecute the Hebrew slaves, and they both suffered greatly for it, and we put them in the villains category. But not everybody that rejects or declines these breakthroughs in Scripture. In fact, the majority of the people aren't villains. They're the covenant people of God standing on the Jordan River, looking into the promised land going, "No, thank you." And in this particular case, in Mark's gospel, it's this rich young ruler. Not everybody who rejects breakthroughs are wicked and ungodly. We have to recalibrate, folks. We've got to stop telling our God stories in terms of what we have done and pointing at our conversion date and our baptism date and the Bible studies we led and the times we volunteered and the dollars that we have given. I appreciate all of those things. They're a part of my own journey as well. But what's relevant for me today is, am I going to say yes to the Lord?
4: We'll be right back. But first, Pastor Allen wants to share a limited edition commemorative set to help you celebrate God's faithfulness to our nation.
5: Hey, we're celebrating this year the 250th anniversary of the signing of the Declaration of Independence. What a wonderful privilege we have. You know, God has blessed our nation so many good things. People say to me, "Well, our whole history's not good." Well, folks, you know, my history's not great. Your family history's not perfect. But you love your family. You love your children. In spite of our weaknesses, well, our nation hadn't been perfect. But through that whole story, the goodness of God is evident. It still is. Let's ask God to bless America again.
4: 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Now, let's get back to Pastor Allen with his message called Breakthroughs Declined.
5: Grace is undeserved blessing, unearned merit. Things that come to you that have nothing to do with merit. If you earned it, it isn't grace. And we are creatures of grace. We stand in the grace of God. Having said that, if we're going to live out the benefits of breakthroughs, it requires a response of us. And we reject more than we accept. We decline more breakthroughs typically than we accept. In John chapter 9, we are introduced to a man who's born blind. And Jesus extends to him an opportunity for healing. It's uninvited. The man doesn't ask. This isn't Bartimaeus that screams loudly enough, "Have mercy on me." This man says nothing. He doesn't ask Jesus. The disciples draw Jesus' attention to him. And Jesus, it seems at first glance, almost makes a mockery of him. He smears mud on his face. And then he tells him to go wash in the pool of Siloam. Siloam's at the lowest point in the city of Jerusalem. Jerusalem is a city built on hills. And Siloam is the water source at the lowest point in the city. And so Jesus is sending a blind man that he's just smeared mud on his face on a journey through a very crowded city. Without explanation, he just says, "Go and wash." And in the understatement of Scripture, it says the man went and washed, and he came home seeing. That's all it is. He came home seeing. He came home freaked out. He was born blind. He's never seen the blue sky or the sunshine. Did you ever listen to somebody's voice, maybe in a podcast or radio or someplace, and you hear their voice, and then when you actually see them, they don't match their voice? Right? It's like, wow. Face made for radio. That's the way I see this guy coming home from Siloam. He's down at the lowest point in the city. I know the place. And so, and he starts his way home and he hears all these familiar voices. He said, Joe, is that Joe? I didn't think you looked like that. He came home. See, it caused a disturbance because he walked down there a blind man his whole life. He came home seeing. So the whole city knows about it. So now they got a problem in the city because this renegade, this rebel, this guy we want to shut down, has made a rather notorious statement of power that we don't have. And so they called the blind man in. And I have to smile because in John's gospel, we don't know his name. He's called consistently the blind man, but he's not blind anymore. He should be the seeing man. But he's had a breakthrough and he's going to be known forever. He's got 20/15 vision, and he's going to be the blind guy. The people that have known you probably will not recognize the depth of God's grace in your life. They'll call you that divorced person. Well, I went to school with them. They were a mess. We still know Rahab, the lady that lived in Jericho, that helped the spies, that helped the Hebrews conquer the city of Jericho. Remember Rahab? What was Rahab's day job? She was a prostitute. She's Rahab the harlot all through the Bible. She's not Rahab the rescuer, Rahab the deliverer, Rahab the woman of great faith, Rahab the courageous woman. No. She's the hooker. Well, it's the Living Bible. And in John chapter 9, it's right there in your notes. It's John 9:17. By this time, the man can see. He's been healed. That's why they're talking to him. They weren't interested in him when he was the blind man. Finally, they turned again to the blind man. Who could see them? What do you have to say about him? It was your eyes he opened, and he said, he's a prophet. They still didn't believe that he had been blind and had received his sight until they sent for the man's parents. So the man can see. And there's any number of witnesses that say, no, no, he was blind. And they will not believe it. Remember the topic now, breakthroughs. There's a man standing here who has been blind and now has complete vision. And there are people testifying to that. And the people leading the Inquisition are saying, we will not believe it. Go get his parents. Not exactly cooperative. So they call for his parents. It's verse 19. Is this your son? Is this the one you say was born blind? How is it that he can now see? And the parents answered, well, he's our son. And we know he was born blind. But how he can see now or who opened his eyes, we don't know. Ask him. He's of age. Well, isn't that an affirming response from mom and dad? Doesn't that sound like there's a hug coming? Yeah, it's our kid. Yep, he was born blind. And we got no clue. Really? Well, John gives us a little insight. Verse 22. His parents said this because they were afraid of the Jews. For already the Jews had decided that anyone who acknowledged that Jesus was Messiah would be put out of the synagogue. So his parents said, he's of age, ask him. We're not giving up our place. We're not leaving anything behind. There's no separation coming to us. Miracle, Smiracle. Kid can see. Yep, that's him. So a second time they summoned the man who'd been blind. Give glory to God, they said. We know this man's a sinner. And he said, well, he's a sinner or not, I don't know. Let me tell you what I do know. I was blind and I can see you. You say what you need to see. Say, I'm in a better spot. I'm going with him. This man's got a breakthrough coming. Do you know how easy it would have been for him to have said, I'm not going to Siloam. In fact, I'm turning you in. You're humiliating me. I'm pretty sure that's an expression of hate speech. I'll get your license revoked. How dare you mock me? He'd have missed his breakthrough. He made his way to Siloam, and he washed the mud off his eyes, and he came home seeing. And you think, well, yeah, sure he would. Anybody wouldn't. Most people won't. Wait and see how many people say yes when you invite them to read the Gospels with you. He came home seeing, and now you think, well, anybody that knows him is going to celebrate. Who knows? How many people do you know born blind that can see you? And they bring his parents in, and you think, well, no, this is a slam dunk. They'll be overjoyed. Not really. That's our kid, but I don't know. Verse 26, they said, what did he do to you? How did he open your eyes? He said, I've told you already and you didn't listen. Why do you want to hear it again? Do you want to become his disciples too? Makes perfect sense to him. Why wouldn't you follow somebody that could open the eyes of the blind? Well, because it would mean change and realignment and somebody will make fun of you. How many times have you declined invitations because you didn't want to be associated with somebody? They hurled insults at him and they said, you're this fellow's disciple. We are disciples of Moses. We know that God spoke to Moses, but as for this fellow, we don't even know where he comes from. Sounds a lot like the church today. We want to talk about culture in the first century, but we don't want to talk about it in the 21st century. That's being political. Oh, give me a break. Jesus is disrupting the political structure of Jerusalem. It gets him killed, condemned to death by the Roman governor and the most powerful Jewish political leaders in the city. Don't hide behind bad theology. We're not that different. We turn down breakthrough opportunities. We walk past them because we recognize they're going to bring separation. That there'll be a leaving behind, that not everybody's going to cheer. Jesus told us. He said it's going to be hard to enter the kingdom of God. He said there will be things you leave behind. They'll be restored to you, but persecutions will come with that. It won't be an easy journey. And we understand that. We intuit that, or we've experienced that. And so it makes us reluctant to accept invitations. The man in verse 30, he's so overjoyed, he's unfiltered. He's received so much. He's not being sensitive to his audience. In verse 30, he said, the man answered, wow, that's remarkable. You don't know where he comes from, yet he opened my eyes. You're supposed to be spiritual leaders, he said. We know that God doesn't listen to sinners. He listens to the godly man who does his will. Nobody's ever heard of opening the eyes of a man born blind. If this man weren't from God, he couldn't do this. I mean, he is pushing hard on them. Can you see them? And to this they replied, you were steeped in sin at birth. How dare you lecture us? And they threw him out. Stupid blind man that can see. Now everybody in that narrative is a part of the covenant people of God. They go to temple. They keep all their dietary rules. They celebrate the right holidays. They wear the right clothes. They do the scripture readings in the synagogue on every Shabbat. They're checking every box. They're living in the midst of the covenant that is present to them, but there's an invitation from God that is being put in front of them in a rather bold manner, and they're saying,
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6: This is David Santrella, CEO of Salem Media. It is with profound sorrow that we mourn the tragic passing of Charlie Kirk following the horrific assassination attack at Utah Valley University. It was a cowardly and vile act of violence carried out to silence one of America's boldest Christian conservative voices. Our hearts are shattered for Charlie's wife, family, friends, colleagues, and the countless people whose lives he touched through his words, his work, and his unwavering commitment to faith and country. Charlie was more than a broadcaster. He was a fearless defender of truth and a faithful servant of God. His assassination was not just an attack on Charlie. It was an attack on free speech and on the values Charlie championed every day. Salem Media extends its most heartfelt condolences to the Kirk family, Charlie's friends, and the millions of Americans and people across the world who are grieving this senseless loss. I'm Dave Santrella.
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9: It is the Alex Marlowe Show. I'm glad you're here. Busy stuff going on the Marlowe Show. I'm going to be heading out right after the show. I'm going to spend the day with Scott Bessent, the Treasury Secretary, who's giving a big speech talking about Trump accounts. You guys got to get involved in these Trump accounts. If you got kids, this is just opened up. They got a new app that's out there, a new website where you can sign up and you can start socking away money tax-free for your kids. And you don't have to use it for the corrupt education institutions, which is part of what a lot of the ways to save money for your kids tax-free. A lot of it depends on you having to then eventually funnel it into the corrupt universities. You don't have to do that. It's just a way of saving, smart way to do things, and something the Trump administration is touting a lot. Plus some new things they got going for small businesses and trying to make it so that America is thriving again. So I'll have more to report back over the weekend at Breitbart News, and then also on the show next week, I'll talk about some of our time. I'm even leading a panel, which that'll be interesting. Who would have thought a Breitbart journalist allowed to lead a panel featuring the Treasury Secretary? Pretty cool. It's pretty cool. We've come a long way from people trying to cancel us and destroy us for having normative conservative viewpoints. All right. So the big stuff is going on right now. This is happening in real time. So if you're catching the show on delay, hopefully there's news to report. But Trump is apparently heading to the Situation Room right now to make a final decision on the Iran deal. I opened up yesterday's show with a take that is either going to age very well or very poorly, which is that we could actually be on the verge of peace. We could be on the verge of the Iran war being over, being wrapped up. This is something that, of course, we've all been wanting. We had the tease over last weekend suggesting a deal was done, and it was all but a certainty. It was guaranteed. And I personally have been telling you on the show, I bet Trump had on his calendar circled Memorial Day, the unofficial start of the summer, is the beginning of a patriotic summer blast that never ends, the endless summer. And we're just going to be talking about America 250 the whole time. And I thought that perhaps that was what he had in mind for the day, that he's going to try to wrap this thing up. And then we think of a setback this morning. I was woke up and I looked at some of the terms that Iran had for the deal, and it looks like that, yes, they want the billions of frozen funds that I talked about yesterday, but they still want to charge a toll. They want no guarantees. They won't charge a toll, which apparently is a sticking point with Trump. And they even

0: even won't commit to giving up the nuclear weapons and the nuclear dust, the nuclear ambitions, which I thought was obviously the number one priority for President Trump. So all of my hopes were becoming fears early this morning, and then now we're back on track, perhaps, towards peace, because Trump is heading for the Situation Room to evaluate the deal. This is as of just a few minutes ago. I've got a truth bomb from President Trump that's pretty long. I'm going to read this to you as best I can. I will avoid doing the Trump voice, though I did get to break into it yesterday, which was very enjoyable. But that was in the context of talking about E. Jean Carroll and Reid Hoffman. So, but this is too serious. I'm not joking around on this one. Iran must agree they will never have a nuclear weapon or bomb. The Hormuz Strait must be immediately open. No tolls for unrestricted shipping traffic in both directions. All water mines or bombs, if any, will be terminated. We have removed through detonation numerous such mines with our great underwater mine sweepers. Iran will complete the immediate removal and or detonation of many mines that are left, which will not be many. Ships caught in the strait due to our amazing and unprecedented naval blockade, which will now be lifted, may start the process of heading home. Say hello to your wives, husbands, parents, and families from me, your favorite president. The enriched material, sometimes referred to as nuclear dust, which is buried deep underground with virtually collapsed mountains caused by our powerful B-2 bomber attacks 11 months ago, sitting on top of it, will be unearthed by the United States, which, it is agreed, is the only country, along with China, with the mechanical capability of doing so. In close coordination and conjunction with the Islamic Republic of Iran, plus the International Atomic Energy Agency, and destroyed. No money will be exchanged until further notice. Other items of far less importance have been agreed to. I'll be meeting now in the Situation Room to make a final determination. Thank you for your attention to this matter, President Donald J. Trump. So that's as of just about an hour ago. Truth that out. Those terms seem acceptable from my vantage point. They're going to get funds unfrozen. Again, I like the genius idea of some sort of a toll that where we would wet our beaks on that. Sounds like that's out. And we're going to get all the bombs cleared out, the nuclear dust. This is fine. This is acceptable. If he gets this, he can declare victory. And I think that's very important because, of course, we need to start driving down some of those prices. We need to get the freedom going. We need to get the oil flowing around the world. We need to get back to thriving again. We need to get back to that patriotic summer. And also, he can declare victory over his opponents. Here's a person named Neera Tanden, who is one of the top Democrat activists. This was her on CNN talking about the Iran potential deal. This kind of blew me away from last night. Cut 16, please.
1: When anyone actually hears about additional details, like the possibility that we're going to actually have a maybe $300 billion Iranian fund so that they can repair themselves, you know, when you hear any of these details, it's terrible. Why? Because it's essentially managing a defeat. So we get every few weeks or every few days, we're on the cusp. They were on the cusp last weekend. All the Republican senators basically had a massive freak out because it's such a terrible deal. And I think what the president is doing is essentially managing expectations towards a defeat.
0: So that's what she's saying, is that we are being defeated by Iran. How are we being defeated by Iran, even though we wiped out all their leadership, we wiped out all their aerial defenses, we wiped out so much of their navy. We are going to wipe out their entire nuclear capability. We're not going to stop until they have no potential for getting nukes anytime in the near future. And then you've got American Progressive Democrat. She's a progressive activist that's an organizer for the Center for American Progress out there on CNN saying that basically we're losing. This is the whole thing, that why the fake news is the enemy of the people. And this is a personal left-wing perspective, but she hates Trump so much more than she loves this country. She's not rooting for Trump to win. She's rooting for Trump to lose. And this is one of the things that we have to deal with now. We've dealt with it for a long time. I imagine the Vietnam War felt similar to some of you who are older in the audience. But this is something that is, we don't even have any Democrats who are reasonably behaving themselves to the point where their Trump derangement syndrome doesn't overwhelm the fact that we are fighting an Islamic autocracy dictatorship that oppresses women, that kills civilians, that doesn't have free elections, doesn't have a free press. And none of this matters to Neera Tanden because she just wants to proclaim that Donald Trump has lost. This is an alternate reality. And I'll have some clips throughout the show on how mean and nasty the Democrats have gotten. But I think this is a point that is worth reporting over and over again that the establishment of the Democrat Party, the mainstream of the Democrat Party, is rooting against us in this war. And very noteworthy, as Trump tries to wrap up a victory, if he's able to credibly declare victory, we're still going to see over and over again Democrats say, no, it wasn't that big of a victory. We didn't really win. And it's actually Trump is bad because everything Trump does is bad. That is by the definition of what the Democrats stand for right now, is you're all fascist, you're all racist, and everything Donald Trump touches turns to fecal matter, I'll say, for the sake of the Federal Communications Committee. He can't do anything right. If he is for it, then I must be against it. So, and this is something that I just find very boring. It makes the analysis on TV very dull because it's not that we can't, stuff like having a beautiful ballroom all of a sudden becomes controversial. Why is this? So one of the things that we're also doing is we're redefining the word progressive. And this is something that is the Bulwark, which is a Never Trump outfit. They have a woman named Sarah Longwell, who I think was previously sort of a Never Trump Republican, who is talking about on one of their podcasts about how she stopped using the word moderate and progressive, because then it's harder to be able to appeal to some of the people who are just knee-jerk Never Trump. She's saying the Democrat Party, which she's now a member, the party needs to move because it's neither progressive nor moderate. It's just purely rooted in hatred of Donald Trump, the bad orange man. And that's how we've redefined American politics. And I'll tell you, the right looks a lot better today because of that. All right. Talk about my friends here at Incogni. 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

0: said God is non-binary. What did you mean by that?
1: Well, you know, I think I was being intentionally provocative with that statement. But what it means is that God can't be defined by human categories. The Apostle Paul, in his letter to the Galatians, says that in Christ there is neither male nor female. I'm always going to stand up for Texans who are being picked on by the most powerful, most corrupt politicians in the country. And I'm going to continue doing that in this race and hopefully in the U.S. Senate.
0: You call it intentionally provocative. Do you regret describing it that way or talking about God that way?
1: There are some statements that I've made that I certainly regret. There are statements that I've made where I've missed the mark. I'll be the first to admit that. But Ken Paxton is intentionally clipping my cringy comments to distract from his career of corruption.
2: One of the most unbelievable clips imaginable for so many reasons. He's admitting he's using God to mock his opponents politically. That's disqualifying. It should be disqualifying for any number of jobs, not just senator from a red state. I mean, you should not do this. And this is the whole thing, is that he comes off as a nice guy. He's smiley. He's effeminate. He's weak. All of that stuff physically. So you think he must be a kind-hearted soul. No, this is an act of cruelty. What he's doing is he is taking God and using God to mock his political opponents. And mock people who don't like the idea of genital mutilation of children and chemical castration of children and trying to ruin families, which has happened so often during the midst of this woke contagion, this trans contagion, which has been just so horrific for all of society. And so this is what the Democrats believe is going to be the solution for Texas and will finally make Texas purple or blue or whatever. But just get this through your head that he's admitting. Crystal clear, plain as day, he's admitting that he used God to mock his political opponents. I'm all for using some theatrics, being able to get attention politically, but that's the point here with God being non-binary. And here's the thing, God-fearing Christians, Bible-believing Christians, no, we don't literally believe God's up in heaven with a big penis. Like, we don't think of it that way. We get the point he's trying to make, but he does it in a way that's so smug, it's so pompous, and so insulting. Not just to voters, but insulting to God himself. So that's why he's never going to be a senator from Texas. We know this. We know this because he said our southern border should be like our front porch. We know this because he runs a vegan campaign in a state that's known for worldwide renowned for barbecue. But the more we know about this guy, the creepier and weirder he gets, and it is not going to stop. Let's play some more clips. Let's play cut three, please, gentlemen.
3: Part of this Christian nationalist movement is trying to pass these things called private school vouchers. And if you're not an education policy person, you may have never heard of this. But essentially, it's an effort to take tax dollars out of our public schools, which are underfunded as they are. Texas is 43rd in the nation in per student education funding. So it's taking dollars out of the classroom and giving it to unaccountable private schools, usually Christian private schools. Again, part of this effort to blur the lines between church and state.
2: So he's against vouchers so that people who are parents have freedom to spend the tax money that would go to the corrupt public school system run by left-wing unions that's failing our kids and use it for a school that might be productive. All right, let's play cut four, please.
4: Before we go further, I want to acknowledge that our trans community needs abortion care too. Defending trans Texans is something we have to do every day at the state capitol. And you better believe I'll be giving sermons on that too.
2: All right.
4: So when I use
2: the
4: word
2: trans community, that's good, guys. The trans community needs abortion care too. More from Tallarico when we come back. I can't resist it. It is important. We're going to hang this guy around the Democrats' neck. We just are. All right. I want to talk about Action for Health. It's a new report warning that broad tariffs on medical devices could raise healthcare costs and delay the early detection of diseases like colorectal cancer, something I talk about all the time in my house. It's an epidemic. The report produced by the AOM advisors and Action for Health urges Washington to pursue what is called the surgical tariff strategy, focused specifically on U.S. vulnerabilities to China while protecting North American supply chains. Researchers say about 70% of medical devices used in the U.S. are already manufactured domestically, and the manufacturing provides roughly 2.8 million American jobs. But their report warns that tariffs on critical products like diagnostic equipment, syringes, catheters, and implantable devices could increase costs for hospitals and patients. Perhaps most critical, the report says any supply chain disruption could delay cancer screenings for Americans, as well as other preventative testing where early diagnostic is critical. The report argues that we need a phased and only domestic manufacturing capacity.
5: From Focus Features and the producers of Darkest Hour comes the new movie Pressure, the untold true story of D-Day. In the 72 hours leading up to the largest seaborne invasion in history, General Dwight D. Eisenhower faced an impossible decision that would determine the fate of the war. As Allied forces prepare to land, two massive storms converge over Normandy. Behind closed doors, with the clock ticking, General Eisenhower must decide: send 300,000 men into nature's unforgiving fury, or delay and risk losing the war itself. There's no safe option, only consequences. One decision would change the world forever. Experience a powerful, inspiring story of courage, sacrifice, and the mission that gave the free world hope. Starring Andrew Scott, Brendan Fraser, Carrie Condon, and Damian Lewis, Pressure is filled with thrilling tension from beginning to end. And without a doubt, it must be seen on the big screen. Pressure, the untold true story of D-Day, rated PG-13, may be inappropriate for children under 13, now playing in theaters everywhere, with special engagements in Dolby Cinema.
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0: business here on the Marlowe Show. I mentioned I'm going to be hanging out with the Treasury Secretary later in the day. I've been talking about the $250 bill featuring Trump's face. This has been confirmed as a real thought. And what's interesting here is that there are some steps that are taking place. My initial thought yesterday, and I talked to John Carney about this on a fresh podcast that's out now. He's my economic and finance editor at Breitbart News, is that this might be a troll because I think it's going to need to be ratified by both houses. So that means it's predicated on, I think, probably just the process for this to play out. The Republicans are going to have to win in the midterms for this to happen. But I kind of like the idea. It's America's 250th anniversary. President Trump, he's the money guy. He's associated with money. Rappers rapping with, you know, invoking Trump all the time. I think it'd be kind of cool to roll up at the club with a bunch of Trump dollar bills instead of Benjamins. We're talking about Trumps. I mean, there's something fun about it, especially in America's 250th year, even though it does kind of represent how we've got all this inflation now. And things are just much more expensive than they were. And that's thus necessitating a $250 bill. But I still think it's fun, and I like when we do fun things. Fun is fun. So I'll ask the Treasury Secretary about that when I go see him later. But America 250 causing some problems right now. There's chaos right now with the event that's been planned, the Great American State Fair. Now, there's two groups that are involved. There's America 250, which is a bipartisan initiative, which is which has the America250.org website focusing on civic engagement, history education, a lot of local events that are going on. And then there's Freedom 250, which is a Trump-aligned task force. And they're trying to create this Great American State Fair. And so all of these artists said that they were going to be a part of this, from people like Martina McBride, country artist Brett Michaels. Who's Brett Michaels? This dates me a little bit. Millie Vanilli, even though isn't one of Millie Vanilli dead? There's only Millie left, or there's only Vanilli left. It's just a number of others that are involved, and almost everyone's dropped out. So Martina McBride dropped out. Someone named Morris Day. I don't know Morris Day. Young MC. Don't know Young MC. Sean, we know Young MC. Bust a Move. Okay. So just again, this is really old stuff. The Commodores dropped out, and something called CNC Music Factory and parts of Milli Vanilli dropped out. But isn't there one part? This is my point. This is not good. So Vanilla Ice is in. Flo Rida, the rapper, is staying in. He's got some bangers. One CNC member. This feels like a miss here to me because I think Trump could benefit greatly from a very patriotic American summer. I know this is hard to do in an environment where there are the Neera Tandons of the world running around playing that clip of people openly rooting for the mullahs in Iran over Donald Trump and America to win a war halfway around the world where we're doing very well by all accounts. We're not perfect, but we're doing well. We got a lot of benchmarks of victory, and we still be rooting against us. It would be really great for Trump, Republicans, for Americans in general, to have a really patriotic summer where everyone's having a great time. And so this Great American State Fair seems like an opportunity. But all these people, I guess, had the impression that it was the bipartisan group that was doing this and not the more partisan White House task force. So, but again, it feels like one where shouldn't this have been made clear on the White House's front, just to make sure they don't have to deal with the negative news cycle of people dropping out, because that gives all the haters and losers a lot to point at you and mock you and do the Nelson Munns ha-ha routine pointing at you. That's sort of what they set themselves up to do. And also, these bands, like, can't we do a little better? There's got to be something more creative. I wish we could have done some sort of a battle of the bands thing. Maybe these people who are good artists but have not had the big exposure, maybe make some sort of thing where there's a contest of some sort. A lot of these state fairs, aren't they country acts largely? I know there's a huge state fair in my neck of the woods. And it's all country acts. All the country acts come out here. So it feels like something that is not perfect. And hopefully they get this thing on the rails in the time that we got left, because this is a historic year. It's a historic occasion. And it's one that I feel like we need it. We need it. We need something positive, because there's so much negative stuff. There's so much crazy stuff that's going on. I keep playing where the Democrats' heads are at, where they stand for nothing. Trans people need abortion care. And that's a normative viewpoint. I was just playing that Tallarico clip. In Boston, Michelle Wu, the mayor there, is going to have a trans period pride event for trans menstruators. So this is women who now think they're men and still have periods, even though they think of themselves as men. And they're going to do this event June the 17th in the year of our Lord, 2026. So this is current day. Those of you who thought woke was over, woke was dead. Where is this event? The Boston Public Library. So they're using the public library to have Trans Period Pride Day for trans menstruators. Trust me, this is not the end of woke. Woke is here. The Democrat nominee for Texas in their Senate is a guy named James Tallarico with a haircut that is made of a Lego piece that snaps on the top of his head. He has a fake girlfriend. He wants to have a vegan campaign. He also says stuff like this, cut seven, please.
1: For the most part, the Republican caucus in here in Texas is white, older men, straight, cisgendered men.
0: Cisgender men. He's like, unironically, I use the word cisgender, but it's always mockery. It's always with ridicule. This is someone who identifies as their biological sex, meaning normal, not insane individuals who don't have the trans contagion rotting their brain currently. So he thinks that one of the keys to success is to brand himself as a victim, because, again, he doesn't stand for anything other than trans menstruators' rights, and that we should probably get off of meat, even in Texas, because that will help the climate. Here's a piece of evidence of this that I really enjoyed, is that this was his commentary after the rash of negativity from shows like this one, after Ken Paxton beat John Cornyn in the runoff. Let us play. This is, where is this? Where's my cut here? This is cut eight.
2: They're going to throw everything they've got at us. They've already called me a radical leftist. They've already called me a fake Christian. They've even called me a vegan. And those are fighting words in the state of Texas. You know, I'm an eighth generation Texan. I've been eating barbecue since before Ken Paxton's first indictment. They're going to call our movement un-Texan, un-American. They're going to call us a threat. The only truth out of all of those lies is that we are a threat.
0: He uses the word cisgendered unironically. He said the American flag is a complicated symbol for most of us. He said for most of us is a complicated symbol. He's a radical on the no different than a Elizabeth Warren. Remember when he said we shouldn't cry over our whiteness and our masculinity? And he did try to run a vegan campaign. He acts like we just made this up. So he says they're going to throw everything at us. They even called me a vegan. Those are fighting. No, because you said you wanted to run a vegan campaign because of climate change. You said that God is non-binary. And so we're not making this stuff up. There's a clip of him in 2021 on Pete Hegseth's show when Pete was at Fox, where he talks about voter ID. Let's play cut 15.
3: Are you okay with voter ID?
1: So voter ID is currently required in the state of Texas. I opposed having to
3: have a driver's license to vote. How about for mail-in ballots? How about having to send your ballot in? Should you have to prove who you are? Because that's what Democrats are opposing.
1: Pete, I just said I oppose voter ID. Currently, it's a law in Texas, but I oppose that law because I think you don't need
3: it. You oppose voter ID? You don't think the most sacred obligation of our republic, you should have to prove who you are in order to vote?
1: So there are a lot of Texans, actually hundreds of thousands, who don't have a driver's license.
0: It's just remarkable. He's no different than Jasmine Crockett. And you don't have to take my word for it. You can take Mark Heilman's word for it, an MS Now contributor who is a left-wing guy. He was breaking this down. Cut 12, please.
4: James Tallarico was cast, and still is cast as a moderate. There is nothing. He's not a moderate. He and Jasmine Crockett have basically the same positions on almost every issue. He's a populist. He's a progressive. He's pretty far to the left on a lot of issues, but mostly he's an outsider.
0: I don't know if he's an outsider. He's in the Texas Senate, isn't he? Like, he's got an elected position. He's not an outsider. He's an insider for Democrat politics. But he's to the left of Jasmine Crockett on certain issues. He's at the Jasmine Crockett level. He's just not quite as appealing as an individual. All right. So he opposes voter ID. And he also is someone who is use the word cisgender unironically. He's someone who now, his latest one, he's calling women neighbors with a uterus. Neighbors with a uterus is his latest thing. So where does this leave the Democrats? What do they stand for other than all this woke nonsense? Apparently, it's just woke nonsense. There's a woman named Paulina Mangubat, that's her real name, I think, who runs the Democrats' Twitter account, and she is now just swearing at Stephen Miller and Katie Miller. Let's play cut 19. This is the Midas Touch podcast.
5: I want Katie Miller to know that her husband is an ugly Stephen Miller is one of the most powerful men in the country right now. He is a White House official who is taking to Twitter to hurl these absolutely false and transphobic attacks against an amazing candidate in Texas, James Tallarico. We simply called him ugly. And I think that what he has been doing is ugly. He is celebrating when ICE shoots down Americans in the street. He thinks that it's cool when families are separated, and it's just absolutely disgusting. And so, yeah, I stand by calling him an ugly.
0: So this retard runs the Democrat social media account, and she just swears at people, and she lies about them, and it's not transphobic. He makes points that are out of the mainstream. Tallarico makes points that are way out of the mainstream, and this is what Stephen Miller's job as someone who is one of the top advisors to the White House is to point out when there are people who are on the verge of gaining political power who have mainstream, who are trying to mainstream completely radical viewpoints. And her response is to comment negatively from the official account of the Democrats, their official social media account, calling him an ugly person, attacking his appearance. So this is, I don't know the Democrats want to play that game. I don't know if they want to play that game, which party is hotter. Because I would like to suggest that they're probably going to lose that one if we're going to have a hot contest. So all they have is anger. All they have is ferocity. And Katie Miller responded in saying that, commenting, I think, in a much more classy way, which is fine. So we're going to have engagement. We're going to have a back and forth online. And that's is just part of the nature of how political campaigns are done at this point. But overall, the Democrats continue to not have a coherent platform. They do not have coherent values, but what they do have is they've got a lot of anger, animosity, and a lot of bad words. Okay, one thing you can do that's classy, that can help save lives, partner with Preborn like I have. Donating there will save babies, literal babies like my beautiful baby. Just the thought of her not being around is completely insane, and yet some others make this mistake. The pro-life cause, we are understanding the truth that the media, the moneyed elite, They don't get it, that it's not a clump of cells within the mother. It is a baby. And the truth is that that is a life. We need to protect that life. And one of the best ways to protect it is you introduce that baby via an ultrasound to the mother. When a young woman's in an unplanned pregnancy, she sees her baby on the ultrasound screen. She hears her baby's heartbeat. It doubles the chance she's going to choose life. A $280 donation can help save 10 babies. 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A $15,000 gift will provide a complete ultrasound machine that will save thousands of babies for years to come. 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

0: love the team here on the Marlow Show. Greg Ebben, Sean McConnell, Roger Wicker Jr., Rick Locke, Garrett Cholley, Matt Zibel, Junior Producer Ricky, Misty Callahan, John Cassio, Daniel West. Grateful to all of them. We got some podcasts coming out for you. I've got a fresh one up today where I go into all the details of the economy. Plus, I give you some more extended thoughts on the $250 Trump bill with John Carney. And plus, we've got more from Carla Sands, former ambassador to the Netherlands. And we get into all sorts of different foreign policy stuff where she's dedicated her career. And then I just taped with Steve Hilton where we talk about the California governor's race, which is voting coming up June 2nd there. And it looks like it's kind of a toss-up on how things are going. Of course, my hope is two Republicans are top two, Hilton and Bianco. That would mean that they would be in the runoff. Democrats can't really run a write-in candidate because of their own stupid rules. But it's hard to know. The polls are all over the board. Some polls have Javier Becerra winning. Others have Steve Hilton winning. Others have Tom Steyer winning. So those seem to be the top three. And Sean's prediction, I don't know if Sean's trolling me on this. He thinks this guy, Matt Mahan, who's this AstroTurf candidate that the donor class wants to prop up as a palatable Democrat for California, the least insane Democrat, who's pulling single digits. Sean thinks he's going to win. So I don't know. These numbers are, no one's polling over 27%, and the top two get into the runoff. So California is going to be exciting, but the governor's race may be more likely for a upset to happen than even the L.A. mayoral race, which is getting all this attention because of Spencer Pratt's, frankly, incredible campaign. His ability to campaign is unbelievable. But ultimately, he's got to overcome the unions, and he's got to get card-carrying liberal Democrats to show up and vote for him because there's not that many Republicans left in L.A. There's a lot of Republicans in California. The voter registration gap, of course, is huge. But people are, I think, repelled by a lot of the top of the ticket Democrat candidates. Katie Porter, whose campaign has faded because she's so unpleasant personally. Tom Steyer, who is a far-left billionaire trying to buy the race. And Javier Becerra, who is a career politician who was a horrific Health and Human Services secretary who gives Gavin Newsom an A on homelessness, has just no political record to speak of that is positive. And we even have the video of him trying to coach journalists on how to give him a softball interview. So just so many unpalatable people here. And it's a interesting, always a litmus test in California. As my colleague Larry likes to point out, as California goes, so goes the nation so often. So we'll be tracking that into next week, and I'm looking forward to it quite a bit. But the Steve Hilton interview on the podcast, it'll show up tomorrow, so please subscribe. All right, I want to continue a little bit with my theme of Democrats being completely nuts. Graham Plattner, he's at it again. He is the Nazi candidate from Vermont, and he's now lying about why he served in our military. Let's play cut 18, please.
1: Susan Collins voted to support starting the war in Iraq. On three occasions after that, she voted against withdrawing troops. On at least two occasions, she voted to fund the war.
2: That was Plattner's decision to serve.
1: Now, all these years later, instead of acknowledging that she was wrong, she's decided that she's going to blame those of us who in our late teens and early 20s signed up to serve our country. That somehow it's our fault. Her votes to support the war in Iraq, that didn't mean anything. Those of us who put on the uniform, those of us who joined the U.S. military, it's our fault for doing that. This is very, very expected from establishment Republican politicians who love to talk about supporting the troops, but in the end will always desert us.
0: Here's the most important point here about this is that Plattner talked about his entire life until he started running for office, how much he loved fighting in wars. Chuck Ross, who's a really good reporter out in D.C., found some writing from Plattner in 2012 where he said, I chose this profession because I wanted to fight and I'm not going to make excuses for it. We got what we wish for, and I'd be lying if I said it wasn't something I enjoyed. He also re-enlisted with BlackRock to go and fight wars. Additionally, I presume to kill bad guys. So he enrolled voluntarily to kill bad guys. And I think the Iraq war was a big mistake, and the people wanted to keep it going. It was a mistake, and we could relitigate that till the cows come home. But it's so disingenuous that the Democrats will not stop lying about this to the point where a guy who was on record over and over again saying, I fought in the war because I wanted to fight in a war. And then even he was after done with his deployments, he went with a private contractor to go and continue to fight in wars and get paid to fight in wars and to kill bad guys. Now he goes out because he's running to try to win in a blue state. He acts as though Susan Collins is the real warmonger when he volunteered to go multiple times on his own. Now all of a sudden he's a victim of the evil Susan Collins. My point here is that it's so implausible from my vantage point that this could be sold to the American people, even though I don't think the Iraq War is some great thing. But him trying to attempt to sell to the American people that he was forced into a war that he has written multiple times in print that I loved going there, will Americans buy this stuff? And I just don't think they're going to. And that's the positive message to leave you with this week. All right. Thanks for listening and watching. Go in peace to love and serve the Lord.
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Overlooking the Atlantic from our studios here in Halifax, Nova Scotia, this is the People's Gospel Hour. I'm William Steves, and it's a wonderful day to worship God. This week, we will hear a message from Pastor Perry F. Rockwood, who is now at home with the Lord. Let's pray. Dear Heavenly Father, thank you for being such a wonderful God of grace, mercy, and peace. Thank you for redeeming us, for cleansing us, for fitting us for heaven. I pray that the gospel message of today's sermon would be a blessing to everyone who tunes in. I pray that if there's anyone who is listening who is not yet saved, that now would be the accepted time, the day of salvation for them. I pray all these things in the name of Jesus Christ, who is your Son and who is my Savior. Amen.

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I'm William Steves. 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And our United States address is The People's Gospel Hour, Post Office Box 55862, Boston, Massachusetts, 02205. And now, after ministry in music, the message from Pastor Perry F. Rockwood.

0: Shall we pray? Eternal and everlasting God, our loving Heavenly Father, we're thankful today for thy love to us, for the cross work, the precious blood that was shed, the work of redemption that was wrought for us in Calvary's tree, for the presence of God, for the power and working of the Holy Spirit, for the hope which is ours today. I thank thee today for all the way that thou dost lead. I pray now for each one listening in. Bless those who are sick, mourning the loss of loved ones, aged, lonely, widows and widowers. I pray for homes and pray for marriages. Oh, we know it is not thy will that that marriage break up. Now, Father, I pray for those who are lost. Draw them to thyself. In Jesus' name, amen. We're thinking of Sodom, and the story of Sodom begins with the story of Lot. The history of Sodom is recorded in Genesis chapter 18 and chapter 19. Lot's history begins in Genesis 13, verse 10. I'm going to read that verse. Genesis 13, 10. And Lot lifted up his eyes and beheld all the plain of Jordan, that it was well watered everywhere. Lot saw the plain that was well watered, but God saw the people wicked and sinners before the Lord exceedingly. The next step downward for Lot was when he separated himself from his uncle Abraham, verse 11. He preferred the company of the ungodly to the fellowship of godly Abraham. You know, it's very strange to me today. I know Christians that don't want to go to church. Yet they can go and they can work with the devil's crowd and be with the devil's crowd and have a good time. There's something wrong. There's something wrong with a Christian when he doesn't want to have fellowship with other Christians. It may be that he's only a pretender. And I believe there are many pretenders today. Now the next choice was that he dwelled in the cities of the plain. Genesis 13:12. Then verse 12, he pitched his tent toward Sodom. Finally, Genesis 14:12, he dwelt in Sodom. As a citizen of the land, Lot sat in the gate of Sodom, Genesis 19:1, and his daughters were married to the men of Sodom. Jesus said of the generation that would be living on earth before his second coming, Luke 17:28, likewise, as it was in the days of Lot, they did eat, they drank, they bought, they sold, they planted, they built it. You see, they just kept on with life, living every day as though they're going to live forever. But the same day that Lot went out of Sodom, it rained fire and brimstone from heaven and destroyed them all. Even thus shall it be. Even thus shall it be in the day when the Son of Man is revealed. What was the great sin of Sodom? In Genesis 19:1-3, we read that two men, angels, came to visit Lot. Their mission was to warn him of the coming destruction of the city and to assist him in fleeing before the fire fell. Lot entertained these two visitors, fed and lodged them that night. Now in verses 4 and 5, we read of the wickedness of the Sodomites. But before they lay down, the men of the city, even the men of Sodom, compassed the house round, both old and young, all the people from every quarter, and they called unto Lot and said unto him, Where are the men which came in this night? Bring them out unto us, that we may know them. This is the first mention of the sin of homosexuality, which has come to be known as sodomy. This is not an account of an isolated case, but such behavior was the general practice of the men. Even the boys were included, for the scripture mentions both old and young people. This kind of life is becoming more and more commonplace in our generation. See, homosexuality is called a sin in God's sight. Of course, you don't have to believe what God says. You can tell God he's a liar. But all I'm doing is preaching the word of God. Lot's choice to go to Sodom and to dwell among the wicked sinners of that city was the choice of materialism. That's exactly the way Jesus described those days in Luke 17:28. Likewise also as it was in the days of Lot. They did eat, they drank, they bought, they sold, they planted, they built it. But the same day that Lot went out of Sodom, It rained fire and brimstone from heaven and destroyed them all. It was a day of materialism, living and working without God. Lot had no concern for the spiritual welfare of his family or the people. He brought them into the wicked city of Sodom to live among wicked men. And many fathers today, and mothers too, think more of the material things than they do of the souls of their families. There are mothers who protect their dogs and cats better than they do their children. There are parents who, if their pet animal should get lost, would go looking for it all over town, yet are not the least bit disturbed that their sons and daughters are lost to God and on the way to hell. Multitudes of people put cows and horses and animals above the welfare of their children. Of such a nature was Lot. It is this kind of materialistic generation that governs society today. Mothers are working along with fathers so they can have larger homes, more weekends in hotels, more steak dinners in restaurants, more drinking, instead of being keepers at home and taking the family to worship God on the Lord's Day. Materialism is helping to destroy our nation. I know many servants of God, even missionaries, who should be in the Lord's service, but they prefer money and prefer independence and prefer their own way than they do the will of God. Sodom was a city of materialism with fullness of bread and abundance of idleness. The people lived for money and the things of the world and left God out. Lot pitched his tent towards Sodom. He saw that the land near the city was a good place for his cattle. But in the choice that he made, Lot sold out his God. I have met people like that, businessmen, politicians, deacons, elders, and preachers, who have chosen the material and the world rather than the spiritual and God. The next scene pictures Lot and his wife becoming a part of the life of Sodom. Like his modern-day counterpart, as he became more successful, he would receive a call from the Board of Trade and the Chamber of Commerce, and they would ask them to join them. A wonderful place to meet the wicked, and to drink their booze, and to take leadership in the community, to promote the world rather than God. You see, all these groups, the Lord's Day means nothing. Oh, they're all religious. But that's the day they have their bingos. That's the day they have their big promotions and natal days. Oh, yes. And then would come the leaders of the political machine, inviting him to become an alderman. They needed new blood. They said they would put him in office. They would help him to prosper all the more if he would join them. Then would come the women's liberation. They would represent those who would tell Mrs. Lot, "Now look, the peace marches are wonderful, and these dancing schools you need and your children need, and the various societies that are involved in social life and social drinking and social gambling and social sin." Mrs. Lot, no doubt, would object, saying, "Oh, no, we are just quiet country people and have never been a part of the social life of the town." "Oh, yes, but have you never heard? When you are in Rome, you do what Rome does." That's what everybody wants to do today. "I'm going to do my own thing." But if you follow the crowd and do what everyone else is doing, you will end up in hell. The multitudes are on the way to hell. Jesus said there are only two roads through this life. There's the broad way and the narrow way. He says many go the broad way that leads down to hell. He says few go the narrow way which leads up to heaven. And then even Christians today are compromising. They don't go to church. They drink wine. They're out in the world. They've lost their testimony. They lose their temper. Listen, God does not tell you to keep up with the world. The world is not your friend. Did you hear that? The world is not your friend. It is the same unbelieving world that put Christ to death on Calvary's cross. Why should any believer stand with the world that nailed the Son of God, our Savior, to the tree? God says, 1 John 2:15, "Love not the world, neither the things that are in the world. If any man love the world, the love of the Father is not in him."
1: But, preacher, don't you know that times have changed?
0: In what way? People are essentially the same today as in olden times. They stand before a holy God. And except they are saved by the grace of God, they're on the way to hell right now. Oh, we see the modern-day Lot family. There is Mrs. Lot now learning to play bridge. Mr. Lot, now an alderman of the city, is down in the city club, booze, drink, and drunk. Isn't it amazing what people will do for the devil? They'll get sick for him in order to learn a bad habit. Oh, yes. We can see how the devil blinds people today and how people are serving the devil. We're now following the days of Lot at an even faster clip. It is the women who are leading the nation in smoking and in drinking in the taverns. That's right. In my day, there was hardly a marriage that ended in divorce. Now it's almost 1 in 2. And even 65% of the second marriages end in divorce. Ezekiel said that one definite sin of Sodom was pride. The pride of man is expressed in a self-sufficiency. Pride is taking personal credit for things we receive by God's grace. Pride denies God the proper recognition in our lives. Men pride themselves today in their physical achievements and wisdom as though God had no part in their lives. What about our children? What about the standards and conduct of society today that's damning the souls of our young people, teaching them to use drugs, sex education in the schools, to have a homosexual life, to live for time and to live for self and to live for the devil? Yes, today we're heading to the days of Sodom, and Jesus said, as it was in the days of Sodom, so shall it be. So shall it be. In other words, we're not expecting a revival. No, we're expecting to go back to the days of Sodom, a whole city and area without a Bible, and without God, and without morals, and without Bible principles, and without salvation. The basic sin of Sodom was sexual perversions, which included the sin of homosexuality. Now, just as heterosexual affairs are becoming more and more open to public view, so are homosexual relationships. There's an increasing number of homosexuals all over the land. Once it was an underground movement. Today it is militant, and gays are urged to come out of the closet. More and more boys ages 13 to 16 are active homosexual prostitutes. Many of them are runaways from home. Now I want to say something about my mention today of homosexuals. Now, I'm a Bible preacher, and what I'm mentioning is what the Bible teaches. Now, you don't have to believe the Bible. Nobody does. God's not going to make anybody believe the Bible if you don't want to believe it. You see, it's not my message. This is the Bible message on what God says about homosexual. Homosexual marriages are a common occurrence, and these couples are demanding the right to adopt children. Major denominations are being pressured to ordain homosexuals into the ministry. And some preachers today are already homosexuals. Governments are being asked to approve homosexual marriages, homosexual sex education in the schools, and even gay love stories in school textbooks. In the early 1960s, the scene in New York's mid-Manhattan district began to change, according to Time magazine. First came the prostitutes, then came the pornographic shops, the peep shows, and the homosexual movie houses. One writer said, "Seldom has a single nation evinced greater confusion to arouse erotic pleasure." Now remember what Jesus said, "As it was in the days of Lot, so shall it be in the day when the Son of Man is revealed." So if we're looking for the Lord's coming, then we're looking for a manifestation of Sodom and Sodom's sins. What does the Bible teach about sodomy? 2 Peter 2:6, and turning the cities of Sodom and Gomorrah into ashes, condemned them with an overthrow, making them an example unto those that after should live ungodly. Jude, verse 7, even as Sodom and Gomorrah, and the cities about them in like manner, giving themselves over to fornication, and going after strange flesh, which is homosexuality, are set forth for an example, suffering the vengeance of eternal fire. Jude tells us that God judged Sodom and Gomorrah and the cities round about them for two reasons. One, they were giving themselves over to fornication, which indicates addictedness to unclean practices. Secondly, they were going after strange flesh. This simply means they were committing the sin of homosexuality. God says that this practice is a sin. Now notice carefully that Sodom and Gomorrah suffered the vengeance of eternal fire, for God poured out fire and brimstone from heaven to destroy the cities. In other words, God sent judgment upon homosexuality practices. God says here that these facts are set for us today as examples. God warns us clearly and definitely that nations and leaders that disobey his plain teachings will suffer the consequences of God's judgment. Let me read Romans 1. Romans 1:24. Wherefore, God also gave them up. You hear those words? God also gave them up to uncleanness through the lusts of their own hearts, to dishonor their own bodies between themselves, who changed the truth of God into a lie, and worshipped and served the creature more than the Creator, who is blessed forever. Amen. For this cause, God gave them up unto vile affections, for even their women did change the natural use into that which is against nature. And likewise also the men, leaving the natural use of the woman, burned in their lust one toward another, homosexuality. Men with men working that which is unseemly, and receiving in themselves that recompense of their error which was meet. And even as they did not like to retain God in their knowledge, God gave them over to a reprobate mind to do those things which are not convenient. Now the clearest teaching of all is found in these verses here in Romans. Here we are told three times that God gave them up for this wicked sin of homosexuality. Jesus said, as it was in the days of Sodom and Gomorrah, so shall it be. So we're expecting an increase of the sins of Sodom. It's considered just another way of life. God considers it a sin. And so, those of us who believe God's word, we want to give you God's word as it is here in the Bible. And oh, as we look over Lot there in Sodom, what a sad spectacle. What a sad spectacle. And then God says, look, I'm going to destroy the city. You better get out. And so they just got out by the skin of their teeth. Now, keep in mind what Jesus said, as it was, so shall it be. As it was, I believe we're coming near the return of our Lord. Are you ready to meet him? Have you trusted him as your personal Savior? Are you really saved, born again by the Spirit of God? I'm not asking if you're religious or go to the sacraments or the Mass or baptism or the church. I'm talking about you in Christ. When did you receive him as your Savior? Are you sure that if you died right now, you'd go to heaven? Are you ready to meet the Lord if he comes today? And you know the wonderful thing about our sin, about our need, there is forgiveness in Christ. Jesus Christ came into this world to save sinners, of whom I am chief. Thou shalt call his name Jesus, for he shall save his people from their sins. And he waits today to save to the uttermost all who come to him by faith. And I want to encourage you today to come, just as you are a sinner, and the best you know how, believe that Jesus Christ died for you and shed his blood for the remission of your sins, and by faith receive him into your heart. We'd love to hear from you. We'd love to pray for you. We'd love to send you some literature. Friends, the greatest thing in this world is forgiveness of sins, to have salvation, to know for sure that we're saved. And I want to encourage every one of you today to make sure that you're saved. Don't have 1 ounce of doubt about your salvation. And if you are saved, I want to encourage you to stand on the Word of God.
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8: 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That Kevin. Kevin McCullough.
9: Welcome back to Times Square. It's Kevin McCullough, That Kevin Show, and everything online at thatkevinshow.com. We never put anything behind a paywall because we want you to have access to it. I am really pleased to have my next guest back. We haven't been able to speak in person in quite some time, and Dr. Michael Youssef is one of my favorite voices in the culture. He comes at it from a really wholly different, whole cloth perspective than a lot of American pundits, because he sees what others don't, having roots from the Middle East least, and understanding what the radicals are all about, and really aligning some thoughts between like radical Islamists and the progressives here in the U.S. And it's just always a pleasure to have him. His new book is called An Unholy Alliance. And he joins us now. Dr. Michael Youssef, welcome back.
10: Thank you, Kevin. I was just reminiscing with our staff about how many times I've been there with you in the studio in the past years. But we're so glad to reconnect this way. Yeah. And thank you for having me. This is a very important topic. It's very
9: serious.
10: It
9: really is. And when you see what's playing out right in front of us in Iran right now, I'm just, before we get into the book, and I want everybody to go buy An Unholy Alliance. You can get it on Amazon and get it on all the booksellers. They've got a version on Kindle that's even available. So go get it, An Unholy Alliance. But before we get into the depths of that, I just want to get your reaction in terms of what you're watching play out with Iran, with the U.S., with Israel, where everything stands from your perspective.
10: Well, I sometimes chuckle because every time I hear about ceasefire, every time I say we're having negotiation, I wish I could say something to Mr. Trump and the administration. These people do not know what the truth is. Mm. In fact, it was the Shia Muslims who invented this a form of jurisprudence or law within religious laws. It was called taqiyya. And it started among the Shiites in the early days when they were fighting with the Sunnis 1,400 years ago. And that is to lie to your enemy, and it's considered to be a virtue. Not just it's okay, it's a virtue. And then the Sunnis later on adopted the same thing. But particularly with the Iranians, I don't believe a word they say. No matter, they can swear on a stack of Qurans. I would not believe a thing they say, because they are determined, even though they were decimated and the leadership has been decimated, they're still very, very ideologues in terms of world domination and in terms of awaiting for that 12th Imam, who supposedly disappeared in infancy 1,000 years ago, and they're waiting for him to show up. But he's only going to show up, he's going to come back and declare his imamship when the world is in a state of chaos in order to save his people, the Shiites.
9: This anticipation of this 12th Imam, this kind of Messiah-like character that they believe is coming, they're willing to die for him. They're willing to sacrifice other human beings to bring that about. So on some level, if you're willing to die for the cause, you're not going to be an easy opponent to deal with.
10: No, the ground is not level in these negotiations, because in their mind and their mindset, the worse things get, the more they force the hand of this Mahdi to show up, the 12th Imam. And so they wanted chaos. They wanted war. That's why they had proxies in Lebanon and in Gaza and Yemen, because they want to create this worldwide chaos.
9: Yeah.
10: And the worse it gets, the more they can force his hand to show. So this just is no logic in their arguments and discussion.
9: We're speaking with Pastor Michael Youssef. His book is called An Unholy Alliance. Before we get to the book directly, Dr. Youssef, I want to ask you about your perspective of the end of days. Do you believe that this is setting up anything that we would see or anticipate in what we see in Revelation?
10: Well, there is so much that is going on right now in terms, I am not a in-time preacher
9: with
10: the charts and all of that. But I'm also a Bible
9: I don't trust
10: believer.
9: The ones who do, by the way, which is why I trust you.
10: but I always go back to the Lord Jesus himself and what he said in Matthew 24. In Matthew 24, he gives about six, I think that's my count, of what he calls labor pains. And all of the labor pains, you know, they don't start at the beginning of the pregnancy. They don't start in the middle of the pregnancy, but they start toward the end. Mm. And even though all of these things, like the famine, war and rumors of war, the earthquakes, and all of these things have been with us for a long, long time. But the logic of our Savior's argument is that just as a woman, when she's getting close to giving birth, the labor pains become increase in intensity and in frequency. that all these things that he referred to as labor pain are now increasing in intensity and in frequency. Mm. They're happening more often. Think of Daniel. As his last chapter, he talks about there'll be increase in knowledge. My goodness, I did the research, and some in the past, knowledge could increase every century or two, and then got to decades. Now, knowledge is increasing every few weeks, literally. And then the great apostasy. Oh my goodness, how many so-called evangelical preachers who are now going through deconstruction? How many people turning their back? Now, I'm thankful to hear that some of the younger generation want more, to know more about more religion. I hope they go to Jesus, not religion. That's good news. But nonetheless, when you see so many churches have abdicated biblical truth, have abdicated the core of the gospel, you realize that the great apostasy is upon us. And the other thing our Lord said is that the gospel of the kingdom shall be preached around the world to every nation as a testimony to every nation. And then the end will come. And so all of these things that our Lord Jesus said is what really convinced me that we are getting there.
9: Well, and your book delves into that even more so. And we've got you for a nice good chunk of time today. So I'm thankful for that. I do want to point out one other thing about what you just said, though. And I love the fact that you didn't break out the charts and do all this, the crazy stuff, because I have a 15-year-old who's asking me about Revelations now. He's watching YouTube and reading stuff. And I'm like, James, the main thing that we need to be doing as believers is pointing people to Jesus. If we are pointing people to Jesus, then when he comes, we will be ready. But if he comes and we're not doing that, then we're not ready. So it doesn't really matter the when. It matters who we're being at the time. But having said that, it does present an interesting dilemma. And this is one of the things that we talk about here in the New York area, kind of on a local level, differently than a national level. And that is that our mission doesn't change. Like, we're called to be winsome. We're called to be truthful. We're called to tell the truth, even if the culture hates God, even if they hate his word, even if they look at us as though we're some sort of inbred stepchild. Like, it is upon us to be resolute to say there is a Redeemer and his name is Jesus Christ.
10: Absolutely. And that's my message. I think sometimes when you get people debating and arguing over the charts and who's going up and who's coming down and all this, I believe that's a distraction by the devil from preaching of the gospel. And it is a burden of my heart. That's why I'm taking the gospel message on the road. We've been all over the world. We had Ireland and Australia and so many of the cities in the United States. We were in Boston and D.C. and we'll be in Houston and San Antonio in the fall. And so I believe with all my heart, this is the call of the church today more than ever. I plead with pastors every time I speak to pastors, as that the Great Commission is more urgent today even than in the first day when our Lord Jesus gave that commission to the disciples.
9: Amen.
10: It is absolutely imperative that we take that very seriously now.
9: Amen. All right, when we come back, we're going to delve into this brand new book from Dr. Youssef called An Unholy Alliance, How Progressivism Brought About an Islamist Invasion. And maybe those of you living in middle country Ohio don't face this much, but I'll tell you, in New York, we're living it out every day. Come right back. Don't go anywhere.
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11: For years, many have refused to talk about what's happening. It was dismissed as over there in distant headlines, but now it's here. Two radical ideologies, once openly hostile, now standing shoulder to shoulder. In Dr. Youssef's new book, An Unholy Alliance, he explains why this convergence is happening, where it comes from, and why ignoring it will only accelerate the downfall of our society. 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Many are afraid of the backlash. But silence has consequences. 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

0: from New York. That Kevin. Kevin McCullough.
1: Welcome back. It's Kevin McCullough. It's That Kevin Show, thatkevinshow.com. And always pleased to have you with us. Also, always pleased to have Dr. Michael Youssef. And his new book is called An Unholy Alliance, How Progressivism Brought About an Islamist Invasion. And Dr. Youssef, you address this directly in the book, but I've started seeing some of the bloggers and some of the social media people and some others talk about a red-green alliance. Right. And there is this idea that there's something synergistically working together to bring progressive interests and Islamic radicals. And sadly, here in New York City, where 9/11 happened 22 years ago, it's happening right here. We've now elected an Islamic radical mayor who identifies with all of the ideals of the terrorists. And it's playing out. Now, it's not playing out that way in a lot of the other rest of the country. But here in New York, we're seeing it firsthand. What is the Red-Green Alliance and how do you define it in your book?
2: Well, I define the Red-Green Alliance as the green for the Islamists and the red for communists. And really, you're having socialists and communists agreeing together, at least partially, in order that they may defeat the common enemy, and that is Western civilization. They both hate Western civilization. And as I mentioned in the book, that in the past, when there was a green-red alliance, like in Egypt in the 50s, between the Muslim Brotherhood and the military hunters who led the 52 revolution, in the end, one is going to kill the other because this is a temporary kind of alliance. And then it happened again in 1979 in Iran. It was the leftists who led the revolution and got the Shah kicked out. In fact, they were all the prime minister, the foreign minister, all those articulate guys who were on television night after night speaking perfect English. They were all leftists. And then they invited Khomeini, and they thought they can have an alliance. And what did Khomeini learn from Nasser is that he basically killed all the leftists and then become an Islamist revolution in the truest sense of the word. And so those alliances will not last. But for now, unfortunately, they're creating so much havoc. You look at England today with Prime Minister Starmer, and he now appointed an Islamophobe czar who is an Islamist. He said, I need to protect the Muslims. And I tweeted out something. I said, well, since when do terrorists need protection? And it's happening in Australia with Albanese, the prime minister there, left prime minister. The leftists everywhere are either being paid off by Qatar or they are in ideologically, they hate Western civilization so much and all that Western civilization has given us. And by the way, I believe that Western civilization is the fruit of the Reformation.
1: Yes.
2: You see, the Reformation is what gave us freedom and understanding what freedom is and the personal responsibilities and all these things that we gained from the rise of the Reformation in the 1500s is what they hate. And that's what they want to destroy. And Karl Marx said the first thing you need to destroy is the family.
1: Well, that is what they have focused on. I mean, I've seen some of this here in New York where you have now a mayor who's very, very much sided with the radical Islamists, who's touting Marxism as his economic ways. What ways do they typically work together? And what ultimately leads the Islamists to kill the Marxists?
2: Eventually, because this is just a temporary thing, but it cannot last. I mean, look what they do to the gays in Iran or in Gaza. Oh, my goodness. One of the leaders of Hamas, out of just sheer suspicion that he may be gay, they tortured him and they killed him. In Iran, they take them up a high-rise building and throw them down. And that's what I don't understand. All the LGBTQSYZ, and you see now banners that says Queers for Palestine. Do they understand what they will do to them? But that's the problem. I believe with all my heart, personally, after 52 years in the ordained ministry, is that Satan is behind all of this.
1: Yes.
2: You see,
1: yes.
2: He has not only blinded them. Once he blinded them, he uses them. They are his foot soldiers. And his basic mission is to destroy and kill. Steal, destroy, and kill. And that's what they're doing.
3: Yeah.
2: They are doing his bidding. Behind the scenes, Satan is operating, all those spiritual forces of darkness are operating. And now, so many people, when the Christian faith fades away, Satan takes over.
3: Well, it's why, to be candid, Dr. Youssef, it's why we can't have any bystanders. Christians have to be on the field, in the game, in the arena of where the battle is going on, because that's what we're called to do. Got to take one more quick break. I'm coming back with more with Dr. Michael Youssef. But the book is called An Unholy Alliance, How Progressivism Brought About an Islamist Invasion. I want you to have a copy. Buy four or five of them. Give them to some of your friends to read. Have a discussion about it after you read it. Invite them over for a dinner and have a it'll be one of the most exciting nights you'll have. Talk about some of this stuff, because it doesn't get more real than what we're dealing with right this very minute. Coming right back from New York, Kevin McCullough, stay here.
4: For years, many have refused to talk about what's happening. It was dismissed as over there in distant headlines, but now it's here. Two radical ideologies, once openly hostile, now standing shoulder to shoulder. In Dr. Youssef's new book, An Unholy Alliance, he explains why this convergence is happening, where it comes from, and why ignoring it will only accelerate the downfall of our society. Most leaders stay silent. Many are afraid of the backlash. But silence has consequences. This is not about fear or political solutions. It's about truth and the responsibility we have to speak it with courage and compassion. Order your copy of Dr. Michael Youssef's eye-opening new book, An Unholy Alliance, at ltw.org. ltw.org.

0: from New York, that Kevin, Kevin McCullough.
1: So glad to have you with us. It's That Kevin Show from New York. We come to you from Times Square, but glad to have Dr. Michael Youssef joining us. Even if he's in a much sunnier, warmer climate than we are always glad to see his shining smile as he comes. And that's one of the things that separates us, Dr. Youssef, is it not? If ultimately the idea of everything that the progressive movement and the Islamic radicals have leads to death and all kinds of forms of death, spiritual death, physical death, relational death, emotional death, the death of your own intelligence and mental health. I mean, there's all kinds of things that go into that. That just makes the message of Jesus and what he offers you so much more vibrant and so much more dynamic and in such contrast to what the other side has to offer.
2: Absolutely. And one of the great ironies, and a lot of people don't know this because the media doesn't report it, that there are thousands upon thousands upon thousands, I would actually venture to say millions, in the Muslim world, in Iran, and in the other Muslim countries who are coming to Christ in large numbers, even though at the threat of their own lives. But they're coming to Christ because once they start contrasting and see the love of Christ and understand the gospel and what they were brought up to learn, they embrace the Lord Jesus Christ, and I talk to so many of them. In fact, we have a television station dedicated 24/7 to the gospel in the Arab world. 260 million homes in the Arabic-speaking world. Kingdom Sat, Malakot in Arabic. And I talk to some of them, and they will say, now we can really die for the truth. Mm. We were willing to die for a lie. Now we can die for the truth. We'll be happy to do it. And they pay, literally, they lose their jobs, they lose their families, they lose home, they get kicked out of home. And that's what my son is. This is helping them go help the persecuted. And so this is the irony. Here in the West, in Europe, and in the United States, and in Australia, and Canada, we are departing from the truth of the gospel, or at least passive in the churches. We just sit in our churches, we sing our songs, and then we leave, and we don't have that urgency of gospel proclamation. And I really believe that what you're saying is exactly what needs to be done.
1: We have to be a gospel-forward culture. It seems to me that when we went through COVID and have come out the other side, and we're seeing some of these cataclysmic global, you know, October 7th type of events going on, it seems like to me there is starting to be a hunger in our culture in a sense that they're not getting the truth in other places. And I have pastors telling me that there's people coming to them saying, tell me what you do. Tell me what you believe. I need more of what you have. And the admonition to the pastors listening is you better be ready to tell them because they're coming to you asking, but do you sense that same spiritual hunger and searching by people in the days that we're living in?
2: Yes, even Gallup has reported that the interest on the part of those who are in their 20s has gone from 28% to 42%.
1: Wow.
2: That is a huge rise, and I actually just wrote an op-ed about it. And we better be ready to welcome, train, disciple. I have preached the next generation, the importance of modeling, discipling the next generation for the last 40 years, and we're doing it here in Atlanta. And I just plead with pastors to begin to think of discipling that next generation. Maybe that's a generation that will bring about the Great Awakening, which we have been praying for decades now.
1: For the final 2 minutes that I have you, if someone is listening today and they see all that's going on, and you had a chance to just sit with them one-on-one over a cup of coffee, what would your message to them be at this very moment?
2: Wake up. In two words, wake up. And if you are beginning to wake up, then I want to help you see the whole truth, the truth and the whole truth, which is in Jesus Christ. But meanwhile, the Christians who are listening and the freedom-loving, even if they're not Christians or Jewish or religious at all, but if they're freedom-loving, they need to realize that that freedom could absolutely not be here in 2 years' time. Mm. If we do nothing, because, I mean, the voting, the out there getting the candidates who freedom-loving candidates. Those are the common things that we have. Now, to be sure, I'm about Jesus and about the gospel. But at the same time, I'm also a citizen of this country. I'm a a legal immigrant. And I love this country, genuinely. And I want to see this country to go back to its roots instead of departing from its roots. And so as a citizen, I would say, if you cherish freedom, if you want that freedom for your children and your grandchildren, we're blessed with 15 grandchildren, then you wake up and see what is happening, the deception, the lying, the cheating on media and some politicians. Yeah. We need to be good citizens as well as truly Bible-believing, Christ-centered Christians.
1: Get a copy of Dr. Youssef's book, An Unholy Alliance. It's going to open your eyes in a lot of ways. And then do what Dr. Youssef just closed on there. You know, Daniel, as a young man, was taken from his home. He never got to worship with people in his form of worship ever again. He died in a foreign country, but he quoted the prophet Jeremiah, and he said, I need to work for the welfare of the city that I'm in. He didn't abandon his role within that culture. He adapted. He served multiple kingships and governments. And friends, we can do the same right here. We can have an impact where we are, but we have to be involved. We cannot sit on the sidelines. The days are too serious for that. And that's what an unholy alliance from Dr. Michael Youssef really drives home. It's subtitled How Progressivism Brought About an Islamist Invasion. And that invasion has arrived on the shores of America. We've got to recognize that. Dr. Youssef, thank you for spending time with us. It's always a joy.
2: Delighted to see you again, Kevin. Thank you for having me, brother.
1: Very much our pleasure indeed.
0: The preceding pre-recorded interview with Dr. Michael Youssef is sponsored by Leading the Way.
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6: Francis Scott Key wrote of a flag that refused to fall. 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Now, a new documentary explores President Trump's fight to protect America's constitutional republic. 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Hear from Haig Seth, Rubio, Bondi, RFK Jr., Metaxas, Seculo, and more. Plus, an inside look at the president's task force combating anti-Christian bias across the government. 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
7: George Eliot was the pen name of a famous English novelist named Mary Evans. She chose a male pen name for fear that, as a woman writer, she would not be taken seriously in Victorian England. 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
3: Continued to intensify as the Trump administration walked the tightrope between diplomacy and deterrence. Questions remain, is Tehran feeling real pressure to abandon its nuclear ambitions or merely buying time while the world debates its next move?
4: Right now we're negotiating, and we'll see. But either we're going to get it one way or the other. They're not going to have a nuclear weapon. This is the nuclearization of a country that some people would say is somewhat crazy, and we cannot let Iran have a nuclear weapon. That's all it is. We can't let it.
3: That was President Donald Trump on Thursday. Also, the Trump administration sent strong signals toward Cuba this week with the indictment of former Cuban president and communist leader Raul Castro for murder. Retired Vice Admiral Robert Harwood, former deputy commander of the United States Central Command, will join us. Meanwhile, back at home, uninformed media took aim at political leaders like House Speaker Mike Johnson, who acknowledged what our founders acknowledged. Our rights come not from government, but from God.
5: What about this passage from Mike Johnson declaring that our rights do not derive from government? They come from you, our Creator and Heavenly Father. Is this him putting God over the Declaration of Independence?
3: That was MS Now's Katie Tour. House Speaker Mike Johnson will be here with this week's history lesson for the media. And speaking of Congress, the House Judiciary Committee held a hearing this week into the infamous Southern Poverty Law Center.
6: $3 million to manufacture hate. Remember when Rahm Emanuel said, never let a crisis go to waste? The SPLC took it a step further. They went one better. They said, we're going to create the crisis. We're going to manufacture the crisis. And by so doing, they became the standard, the source for determining who's a hate group and who isn't.
3: That was Congressman Jim Jordan, chairman of the House Judiciary Committee. Wyoming Congresswoman Harriet Hageman, a member of the committee, will tell us what the hearing revealed and what comes next. All of that and more straight ahead on This Week on Capitol Hill.
7: Today's edition of This Week on Capitol Hill is being presented by AARP.
3: Well, the Senate adjourned this week without taking action on Reconciliation 2.0, leaving the major funding package stalled until June. This comes as many GOP senators question both the Trump administration's proposal to establish a nearly $1.8 billion anti-weaponization compensation fund, as well as concerns about the cost of the proposed White House ballroom. Joining us now with the latest on these developments is Matthew Foldy, editor-in-chief at The Washington Reporter. Matthew, welcome to This Week on Capitol Hill. Thanks for joining us.
8: Hello. Pleasure to be with you.
3: So Reconciliation 2.0 is not going to make the kind of self-imposed deadline of June 1st. What happened this week to cause the wheels to come off?
8: It really has. Reconciliation, by the way, 2.0, has been off again, on again, ever since Reconciliation 1.0 went through. There was a time period where it looked like there would actually be no second reconciliation. And the reason why this package is important is because it allows you to steer clear of the Senate's 60-vote threshold, obviously. But then Trump, a couple of months ago, said, you know what we really want is I want another reconciliation. At that point, both chambers were swimming in conjunction fairly well. Basically, everyone wanted things that were not in the first reconciliation, the one big beautiful bill, the working families tax cuts. So things like energy, very basic GOP priorities, were things that have been focused on. Then at sort of the last minute, Trump threw in some wrinkles to it, like Shelley Moore Capito was saying, ironically doing things that from his standpoint are fairly selfish. The presidential ballroom will almost certainly, even with Trump as a builder, will almost certainly not be completed before he's basically heading out the door in 2029. And Trump is trying to get Republican senators in particular back on board with this weaponization fund by saying, look, I was suing the IRS for billions of dollars more than the one.

0: $1.776 billion that I'm trying to give out to people who are wrongfully prosecuted or persecuted, in his mind, by the federal government. It doesn't seem like that's going to be enough to get it through. But at the same time, senators are going home at a time when President Trump's grip on Republican primary voters is as strong as it ever has been. So it's very possible that they're going to get earfuls back home saying, hey, why the heck are you not advancing the president's stated legislative priorities? That might add some juice. It'll be interesting to see what happens, obviously, in the Texas primary with Senator John Cornyn coming up, because you now have Senator Bill Cassidy, who just came in third in Louisiana, being a little bit of a wild card in the Senate. I don't think John Cornyn will be like that if he loses to Ken Paxton, because this is a guy who doesn't really have that many quarrels with Trump, ran the NRSC, much more of a team player, especially in the second Trump term. But it will bear watching out as well, because it's a numbers game at the end of the day.
1: Right.
0: And there's also a time. There's a timer. This can't be done. You know, they only have so long before the timer has run out. And that's what Democrats are definitely counting on.
1: Matthew, those are good points. When you look at the primaries, but you also have retiring Senator Tillis from North Carolina, Tillis from North Carolina, who was threatened with a primary from the president. So he's really not in alignment with the president. But then you have the House, where you have such slim majorities. And of course, we had Thomas Matthews this week, who never really votes with the Republicans anyway. But this could be complicating things for the president and the Republicans' agenda by the personal political engagement that the president's taking on. I mean, you got 8 months left to go.
0: And that's what Democrats are counting on, is the clock running out on Republicans who achieved most of the GOP's signature legislative desires, most of Trump's campaign promises, most of the farm bill, even in the first reconciliation package. And then you've seen in the House, nevertheless, even despite that small margin, Mike Johnson has done an unbelievable job in getting must pass legislation over the finish line, even when you have, Tony, as you noted, Thomas Massie, who's basically a reliable no. But then setting Massie aside, you have a caucus that spans Brian Fitzpatrick, who Trump was criticizing again this week on one end, to Mike Johnson on the other end in terms of the ideological spectrum there. Mike Johnson still gets everything across the finish line. That's why I really think it's all eyes are on the Senate, because Johnson can get basically anything passed that he wants, anything passed that Trump wants. It's the Senate that is going to be proving to be the obstacle, if there is an obstacle. But look, you've got to figure out, do they want housing policy in there? That's a big priority of the administration. Do they want energy policy in reconciliation? That's another big priority of the administration. Do they want both? Do they want transportation policy in there? Because this is going to be the GOP's last big shot before the election to get a lot of these last minute priorities in. And then if Democrats take the Senate, which I think is borderline impossible, or if they take the House, obviously a lot of the Trump agenda will be ground to a halt starting in January.
1: So, Matthew, when you look at the we've had a couple of primaries, we still got more to go. The big ones, the big wave's still coming, but the Republicans are holding their own. And as you pointed out, the president's endorsement made a significant difference, even my home state of Louisiana. Is that enough to carry the day for Republicans?
0: That is what remains to be seen. I would point also to the Kentucky primary, where basically whoever Trump wants to win these primaries wins the primaries. Trump got a Republican candidate who was endorsed by his son to drop out of the race because he's going to make him an ambassador to somewhere, TBD. Then he endorsed Andy Barr, and then Andy Barr wins quite convincingly. Trump successfully primaried these state legislators who no one has heard of in Indiana. So his grip is very strong. And it'll be, again, he just endorsed against another sitting Republican senator with John Cornyn, in part because of frustration over things like the Save America Act, is what it seems like that played a role in Trump really trying to get Senate Republicans to be on board with him. But I think the message, if you're a Republican lawmaker, is pretty unmistakable, that whoever Trump wants to win these primaries wins, and usually fairly convincingly. And that does not mean that you're protected if you're an incumbent, because as you pointed out, Tony, just ask Thomas Massie, who's going to be, you know, collecting unemployment checks in January.
1: Just about 45 seconds left, Matthew. But going into the general election, obviously you need a united party with strong enthusiasm. Does this run the risk of dividing the Republican base?
0: Yes, but I just about 20 minutes ago, published an op-ed from Joe Gruter, who's the chair of the Republican National Committee, who was really excited to latch on to the Democrats' autopsy of the 2024 election, because Democrats are also incredibly divided. If you look at that report, it was one of the most substance-free 192-page documents you will probably ever find. So both parties definitely have their fissures. But yeah. Another thing going in the GOP's favor is the amount of money that the Trump orbit has is a lot, and they have barely begun to spend that. But obviously, he is on the Democrat side. We'll see what happens.
1: All right, Matthew, thanks so much. We've got to leave it there. Folks, stick with us. We're back with more after this.
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1: Welcome back to This Week on Capitol Hill. I'm your host, Tony Perkins. Thanks so much for tuning in. Well, recent reports suggest the U.S. and Iran could be closer to a negotiated framework for a more permanent peace deal. But The situation remains highly unstable as major obstacles remain. Number one, Iran's enriched uranium stockpile. Number two, access and control of the Strait of Hormuz. Three, sanctions relief from the U.S. and future security guarantees. Joining us now to discuss this is retired Vice Admiral Robert Harward. He's the former deputy commander of the United States Central Command and currently serves as executive vice president for international business and strategy at Shield AI. And he joins us from the road as he's actually headed to a briefing with members of the Trump administration. Vice Admiral Harward, thanks so much for joining us on This Week on Capitol Hill.
8: Good to be with you, Tony.
1: So let's begin with the current military situation in the Middle East. How do you assess Iran's position? Is this just nonstop delay? What do you make of it?
8: Well, it's status operating that they've been doing all their existence since they first came to power. They've never won a war, but they've never lost a negotiation, and they're using time what they believe is to their advantage, when at the same time the president knows time works to his advantage. They have the blockade, they continue to punish Iran relentlessly economically, and we've already punished them militarily. So politically, they're losing at home. The regime is being undermined in every way possible, and that's their biggest risk. So in this case, time does not work in their advantage, and the president knows this.
1: And President Trump has been pushing and saying, you know, look, I want a diplomatic resolution here. But they're not crying uncle yet. Even those you mentioned, those economic sanctions, the Strait of Hormuz, the blockade of their ports, it's hurting, but they haven't come to a place of agreeing to acceptable terms with the U.S.
8: And to tell you the truth, Tony, I don't think they ever will. We can hope for the best interests of the Iranian people, but I doubt they're ever going to get there. You know, they're not going to agree to hand over their last elements of power that legitimize their existence as a government. They have failed the Iranian people repeatedly by their inability to provide for them while they've developed nuclear weapons, while they funded surrogates throughout the region, while they built a military that threatened not only the region, but U.S. forces as well. So they failed in all that. I think that's obvious, not only to the Iranian people, but the regime and everyone else. So the real end state here needs to be a change in government in Iran, one that renounces the Islamic Revolution and looks for a peaceful, long-term solution that's good for the people of Iran and the region at large. And I think this administration, the president, understands that, and he's moving towards that objective.
1: Vice Admiral, let me ask you this question as you talk about this. Is their MO. They've never won a war, but they've never lost negotiations because they just drag it out and outlast others in terms of the timing. Some reports suggest that even though, as you pointed out, they have been degraded significantly militarily, that they are using this time to regroup, reassess, and possibly have a second tier type of threat. Are you concerned that this window of ongoing negotiations could allow them to once again assemble some level of threat?
8: Well, I think more importantly, it's allowed us to do additional planning, additional preparations to ensure that any military operations are more debilitating in every way possible. So we will go after them hard if they do not acquiesce on both the nuclear issue and the Straits of Hormuz. So they have more at risk than ever before.
1: Let me ask you about the enriched uranium. President Trump has said repeatedly, this is a red line, that Iran cannot be allowed to obtain nuclear weapons or retain this uranium that would allow them to do so. If diplomacy fails, how feasible would a military operation be to seize or secure this stockpile of enriched uranium?
8: Well, we've practiced that. We've prepared for that. We've had those capabilities in our portfolio for decades. So it's doable. It's high risk. There could be casualties. So it's doable. But if you're able to change the regime, you can address that without kinetic solutions. So there's a top-down approach or bottom-up approach, and we can do either one. But it's very clear the president's going to ensure that that's an objective that's going to be met. And the sooner the Iranians realize that, the better off everyone will be served.
1: Vice Admiral, I want to switch gears a little bit to another region of the world. We've had a week now to reflect on the president's summit with the Chinese president Xi Jinping in Beijing. What's your overall assessment of the takeaways from that?
8: Well, I hope, and again, I was not in the meetings, and we get what we get, but I would hope the president was very direct on the where China's involved in the current conflicts and their role there. So again, the fact that we're having those discussions is a step in the right direction. And again, China and the U.S. have always had communications, and the president's ensuring that stays on track, to that both party knows exactly what we need from each other.
1: You know, the world has always been a volatile place. I mean, there's rarely been a time in history where there's not been some conflict. But we see a very volatile world right now. Where would you put the globally, when you look at the threats, and I'm primarily looking at the United States? Strong military, we've seen that with Iran. We've seen the capabilities of our materiel in Ukraine. Where would you put us on a scale of 1 to 10 in terms of threats right now globally?
8: I'm telling you, I tend to focus on the opportunities. I think that's even more important. If you think today what President Trump and this administration has done, they addressed the Venezuela problem. They've addressed the Iranian problem, which has been percolating for 50 years. They're addressing the Cuba problem. So they're focused on a geopolitical strategy that realigns the world in a way people of those nations want to live. All people are looking for life, liberty, and the pursuit of happiness. And you had three countries, significant oil-producing countries, that denied their populations. So I'm so encouraged to see this administration finally challenge the status quo and present opportunities for those people, and specifically in Iran. You've got 70 million people who've been held hostage by a couple hundred thousand IRGC members. And to break that yoke of tyranny is what they're hoping for. And this administration has given them that opportunity.
1: We have about 45 seconds left, Vice Admiral. You mentioned Cuba. What is a potential outcome there with Cuba and the United States? We've seen some strong statements this week and the indictment of the former president.
8: I think, again, it's on the scope. That has not been on the scope for decades. So I think it's all moving in the right direction. How slow or fast it moves is irrelevant as long as it continues to move in the right direction. And again, I'm very optimistic at the end of the day this is going to play out well for the people of Cuba.
1: Well, and I think for the people of the United States to have leadership that's actually moving and doing things rather than just talking. Vice Admiral Harward, I want to thank you for joining us today. All right, folks, there's still a lot more of This Week on Capitol Hill straight ahead, so don't go anywhere. We'll be right back.
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1: 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I'm Tony Perkins, your host. Well, on Wednesday, the House Judiciary Committee held a high-profile hearing titled The Southern Poverty Law Center, Manufacturing Hate. Now, the hearing examined the Department of Justice's recent criminal case handed down by a federal grand jury against the Southern Poverty Law Center. It focused on allegations that the organization defrauded donors, engaged in wire fraud, and participated in money laundering tied to payments made to informants inside extremist groups. Joining us now to discuss this is Congresswoman Harriet Hegeman. She serves on the House Judiciary Committee and represents Wyoming's at-large congressional district. Congresswoman Hegeman, thank you for joining us on This Week on Capitol Hill.
14: It's wonderful to be with you, Tony.
1: So what did you find most disturbing about the SPLC's practices? And I know you're an attorney. You've been in federal court before. Looking at the indictment, what would you say, based upon what you've discovered so far, is most disturbing?
14: Well, the fact that they were manufacturing hate in order to raise money off of it. They have been instrumental in dividing this country, and I think it is just a real tragedy for race relations and familial relationships across the board. You heard it during the hearing the other day. You did a phenomenal job of testifying and exposing what SPLC is and what it did to your organization. But listening to the Democrats, I think, just confirms the hate that SPLC was successful at spreading across this country. I mean, I think that they, to a certain extent, it was manufactured outrage, But also, I believe that they truly believe some of the rhetoric that they are spouting off, that the screams of white supremacy and racism and the KKK is coming and the Nazis are invading and pervading our government. I mean, it was insane to me to listen to what they were saying and the accusations they were making. But it's SPLC that spread that hatred over the last two decades.
1: I have to say.

0: Hey, Congresswoman Hageman, I was a bit surprised. You know, I've testified many times before Congress, and I was not anticipating the Democrats defending SPLC. I mean, this is an organization that even before the indictment was discredited by employees from within, talking about the racism that was happening within this organization itself. It's been exposed for its money, you know, raising its money. I mean, it's sitting on $750 million in endowments. And then this indictment, which is pretty clear cut, bank fraud. It's hard to escape that as black and white. But that's all they did, is they defended the SPLC throughout the entire hearing.
1: Well, it's a form of deflection. And the fact is that without an organization like the SPLC spreading the hate that they have and the racism and the division in this country, the Democrats don't have a lot to run on. And again, I think that was exposed in this hearing as much as anything else. But I think that you made one of the very best points of the day when you kept coming back to this, which is that you have to understand that the reason that the SPLC likens your organization and Moms for Liberty and conservative Catholics to Nazis and the KKK is to entirely marginalize those organizations, to make it so that it destroys what business model you have, which is about faith and family and traditional marriage and those things. SPLC uses this hate map and uses these other organizations to completely undermine and destroy anybody who is right of center and any organization that talks about the greatness of America or why the traditional family matters or why it's important to praise God. All of those things, it is to marginalize you. They're not going after the KKK. They were right. Funding Nazis. They're going after you.
0: That's right. They needed the KKK to pin up these Moms for Liberty and FRC and ADF next to them to try to marginalize, as you pointed out. Now, one of the things that doesn't get a lot of attention, Congresswoman, is that the SPLC supports Canada. In fact, they're members, Democratic members of the House Judiciary Committee that have been endorsed by SPLC. They're playing in the political game while at the same time trying to attack those on the other side and marginalize them with their labels. I mean, how is that fair?
1: It isn't fair, and I think that it just demonstrates how far the Democrats have fallen in terms of their quest for power basically trumps everything. They will align with the SPLC. The SPLC will align with neo-Nazis and true white supremacists just so that they can get and retain power. And I think that it is truly a frightening moment. This should have been a wake-up call for everybody. There isn't anybody out there who should be defending the SPLC and their behavior. That thing that what happened in Charlotte in 2017 was a watershed moment in this country. And SPLC was the one who organized it, paid for it, and aligned with neo-Nazis in order to further a narrative that is absolutely untrue, which is that we see everything through race, which we don't. We are not racist. Republicans are not racist. Democrats, and that was demonstrated in that room the other day, Democrats have become terribly racist.
0: Harriet, we have to leave it there. Thanks so much for joining us. Folks, stick with us. We're back with more after this.
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0: Welcome back to This Week on Capitol Hill. I'm Tony Perkins. Well, this week, six states held primary elections, so it was a short week on Capitol Hill, but I'm sure the House Speaker would say it felt like a long week as many competing interests collided. Joining me now for our weekly conversation to discuss this week on Capitol Hill is House Speaker Mike Johnson of Louisiana. He represents the 4th Congressional District of the Bayou State. Mr. Speaker, welcome back to This Week on Capitol Hill.
9: Hey, Tony, as usual, a week here on the Hill encompasses about a month worth of activity, sometimes more, and this week felt like that.
0: It was a long, short week. I mean, we had the primary, so really business started on Wednesday, but a lot of colliding interests. Let's start with the primaries. What are your takeaway from the primary elections?
9: Well, the headline was right. I mean, from the right and left, everybody in media noted that the endorsement of Donald J. Trump is the most powerful and effective one, probably in the history of politics worldwide. His influence is being seen through the primaries. But what I'm encouraged by is that on our side of the aisle, we are electing and moving through the process now credible, capable, common sense, conservative people that love the Constitution, love America, and are there to fight for the founding principles. And you have on the other side of the aisle exactly the opposite. And we've discussed it on the program before, but there's this dynamic where the farther and farther left candidates are making their way through these primaries, and some of them are prevailing, heading down into runoffs. Really dangerous people with really dangerous ideologies. They're Marxists, and they want to turn America into that. So we have to defeat them. This is a battle of ideologies. We say it often, the widening chasm between the two parties, it's, you know, in terms of our philosophy, has never been as great as it is. And that's where the stakes are so high.
0: Now, Mr. Speaker, you've had an active role in recruiting candidates to run, the type of candidates you've described, so that when you do have or you keep the majority, you expand the majority, it's a workable majority.
9: Exactly. And, you know, I was asked about, for example, the race in Kentucky where Thomas Massie lost his primary there. He's an incumbent. And, you know, I try to get along with everybody, Tony, you know, my way. And I have no personal slight with Thomas Massie, never have. Politics isn't personal to me. He's been critical of me over the years. But look, he ran his race. I didn't get involved in it because he's an incumbent and the speaker, you know, is in charge of the whole map. But what it said, the media pressed me on that particular race and a couple of others. What is the message? So the message is that when you come to Washington, you know, legislating is a team sport. You're in a deliberative body with 434 other people. You can never get 100% of your preferences. And Ronald Reagan used to say famously, I'd rather get 80% of what I want than go over the cliff with the flag waving. And so what I'm trying to do, in short, in recruiting candidates is get people who understand the realities of math. We want to move the most conservative product we can, but we need people who are going to help us do that and not obstruct. And so when you vote with the Democrats every single time, obviously, you know, you work against that agenda. And I think, look, his constituents made the decision, not anyone else. And this is the beauty of our system. You know, we have to all go back. We're accountable every 2 years in the House to the people who send us here. And if they choose another route, then that's what they do. And that's what happened.
0: Mr. Speaker, you mentioned you want candidates, members of Congress that are constitutionally grounded. Might be nice to have some of the media that are grounded in the Constitution and understand those founding documents as well. Last week, going into the weekend, we talked about the gathering on the nation's mall. Criticism came from the media, left-wing legacy media, suggesting that you were placing God above the Constitution. But it seems like the founders, if I read them correctly, actually founded the Constitution on the enduring, transcendent Word of God.
9: Well, that's right. And the big dust this week was MS Now, which is formerly MSNBC. They had a clip that went viral this week because everyone was passing it around, where they had a segment criticizing me, suggesting that I had the audacity to propose that our rights come from God and not the government. And they literally asked the question, just as you did there, Tony, in the segment. They said, is Speaker Johnson putting God above the Declaration? Well, the stunning piece about that clip was that I was literally quoting from the Declaration itself. We hold these truths to be self-evident that all men are created equal. You know, it's our Creator that gives us our rights. The idea that you have political commentators on primetime television every night who do not even understand the first of our founding documents, the nation's birth certificate, the Declaration, much less the Constitution and the Federalist Papers and other founding documents, is rather stunning. And, I mean, they made a mockery of themselves. Ted Cruz shared the clip and said, this is the MSNBC clip to end all MSNBC clips. You know, sometimes you just let them talk more and they showed who they really are.
0: I mean, it is comical, but it's also very disturbing, because how do we find common ground if our founding documents, we can't even agree on what is in black and white on those documents, and we mock those who actually believe it?
9: Yeah. You know, in my press conference on Wednesday morning, we had the fly-in, you know, our leadership press conference, and I was talking about this. And I said, look, the antidote to this madness is to have everybody go back and read those documents for themselves. I mean, the founders understood that in order to keep a republic, you had to have an informed and engaged electorate. And you've got to be informed to be properly engaged. And, I think we're not teaching civics like we should. I think, you know, a lot of the generation coming behind us doesn't know these basic things. So, again, you and I say this all the time, but the 250th anniversary of the greatest nation in the history of the world gives us all a grand opportunity to point people back to the founding, back to those principles, and encourage them to go and read and understand it so that we can indeed keep the republic.
0: You know, Mr. Speaker, I think what's happened is that, you know, we've held these beliefs as conservatives, constitutionalists, but we've not been out really pushing them hard until, you know, recently in the last few years. I mean, some of us have, but I mean, as a party, as a movement, we thought they were safe, but I think what this exposes is that they really are not safe. And if we don't do exactly what you just described, begin teaching the next generation, both beginning in the home, but in our schools, and I would say even our churches, where we begin to speak about the foundation of this nation, what it's built upon, and why we must protect it.
9: 100%. I often think of Reagan's reminder, freedom is only one generation away from extinction. You can't take it for granted. It's not passed in the bloodstream. It's got to be fought for, protected, and taught to the next generation so that they, too, will have the liberty and opportunity and security that we've all known and, frankly, sometimes, sadly, too often take it for granted. We can't take it for granted anymore. You can't assume people know these things. It's up to all of us, and there certainly is an education component to everything we do right now.
0: All right, Mr. Speaker, we are out of time for this segment. I know next week we're out for Memorial Day, and then we're back. What's 10 seconds? What's on the agenda when you return?
9: Well, we got a lot on our plates. We have to get the reconciliation bill done to fund ICE and border on our own, Republicans alone. The appropriations bill is coming behind that. And Reconciliation 3.0, which we'll talk about next time. We're really excited about what's coming next.
0: All right, Mr. Speaker, have a great weekend. Always good to see you. Folks, stick around. We're coming back with more right after this.
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0: Welcome back to This Week on Capitol Hill. Well, this week, the House Judiciary Committee examined the potential criminal conduct of the Southern Poverty Law Center, a hearing at which I testified. The SPLC, once a respected organization that confronted the Klan and exposed violent racism at the end of the civil rights era, had gained enormous moral authority and credibility. But over the last 20 years, the SPLC has begun to leverage that moral authority for immoral ends. In 2010, the organization expanded beyond tracking violent extremist groups and began targeting Christian organizations that held biblical views on marriage. Family Research Council was among the first organizations placed on their list alongside violent groups. At the time, many people dismissed concerns about the SPLC's hate group labels as little more than political rhetoric. But the consequences soon proved very real. In August of 2012, after Family Research Council joined Governor Mike Huckabee in supporting Chick-fil-A Appreciation Day, a gunman, Floyd Corkins, entered FRC headquarters in Washington carrying a pistol, ammunition, and Chick-fil-A sandwiches. According to his own confession, Corkins intended to kill as many people as possible and stuff the sandwiches into the mouths of his victims. What prevented mass casualties was the courage of our building manager, Leo Johnson, who, even though seriously wounded by Corkins, stopped the gunman. The next day, FBI investigators confirmed that the attacker selected Family Research Council because of the SPLC website and its so-called hate map. We called on SPLC to drop their loaded label. Instead, SPLC doubled down. But the story didn't stop with one act of violence. Over time, SPLC labels became deeply influential within America's financial and technology sectors. Banks, payment processors, fundraising platforms, and tech companies increasingly relied on SPLC's classifications to determine which organizations could operate in the digital marketplace. After the deadly Charlottesville rally in 2017, which the federal indictment suggests SPLC helped organize, major corporations fell in line with SPLC. In fact, SPLC and Center for American Progress then formed Change the Terms, a coalition that established standards that would apply to technology and financial companies, calling on them to deny digital access and financial infrastructure to organizations that the SPLC labeled. Now, the timeline of Change the Terms closely parallels the acceleration of efforts to debank and deplatform conservatives and Christian organizations. SPLC officials openly acknowledged this strategy before Congress in January 2020. SPLC official Lakeisha Brooks stated this, quote, "We have lobbied internet companies one by one. A key part of this strategy has been to target these organizations' funding," end quote. SPLC was the hub, but there were many spokes that made up this wheel designed to crush Christians and conservatives. The inquiry should not stop with SPLC. The issue is larger than fraud. In America, citizens should not lose access to banking services, digital platforms, or physical safety because they believe in biblical teaching on marriage and human sexuality. When government-regulated institutions, like banks, can apply ideological labels in a coordinated fashion to silence, isolate, or financially cripple opponents, we allow political targeting by proxy and freedom as at risk. It's been This Week on Capitol Hill.
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14: This is Seth Liebson for townhall.com. With the end of commencement season, it is worth considering what advice a generation of youth more in need of sober and serious advice than at any other time in our history should hear. Professor Jonathan Haidt has pointed out, having given our children smartphones, we are now engaged in the largest uncontrolled experiment humanity has ever performed on its own children. Major corporations now spend billions of dollars. Their primary mission? Getting as many children as glued to screens for as long as possible. Humanity is being stolen from our youth at great costs and great prices. Former Senator and University President Ben Sasse, diagnosed with cancer, expected to die this year, is giving every audience he can his final lessons about life. It is as beautiful as it is selfless. Watch a 60 Minutes interview. Everything we need to know about life and how to live meaningfully is there. His main concern, quote, "These super devices in our pockets that have distracted us from some of the most fundamental human activities and aspirations of life."
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A song as wacky as that can only have been written by Shel Silverstein, as it was. That's The Mermaid with Cara O'Doherty. To kick off this week's Irish Hit Parade, your Irish weekend has officially begun. Hi, everyone. I'm Paul Sullivan. Be with you till noon, then Kevin, and then Bobby. 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Morning.

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0: 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The divil he hoisted her up on his back. And off to hell went slappity-crack. Tiddy-fillet, tiddy-fillet, tiddly-iddly-iddly-ay. He set 10 young divils prepared in some chains. Rifle, rifle, tiddy fillet. He set 10 young divils prepared in some chains. He ups with her boot, kicks out all her brains. Rifle, tiddy fillet, tiddly, iddly, iddly, ay. Said he, my young demons, we'll rise her up higher. Rifle, rifle, tiddy fillet. Said he, me young demons, we'll rise her up higher. She upped with her boot and put 9 in the fire. Tiddy fillet, tiddy fillet. Rifle, rifle, tiddy fillet. The divily put her up on his back. Rifle, rifle, tiddy fillet. The divily put her up on his back. And back to the farmer went slappity crack. Tiddy fillet, tiddy fillet. Rifle, rifle, tiddy fillet. So it's true, the women are worse than the men. Rifle, rifle, tiddy fillet. Oh, it's true that the women are worse than the men. They take them to hell, but they're pushed back again. Oh, would you rifle, tiddy fillet, tiddly, iddly, iddly, ay.
1: Blast from the past there on the Irish Hit Parade from Boston. Hello, everyone. I'm Paul Sullivan. 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

0: The Irish Hit Parade coming to you from Boston on this Saturday. Where I am, it's kind of cool. Well, it's almost cold, and it's windy, and it's going to rain a little bit. So I hope the weather is better where you are than it is where I am. Hi, everyone. I'm Paul Sullivan. Good morning. It's the Irish Hit Parade coming to you from Boston. And we are brought to you in part by the Gormley Funeral Home. They also bring you Irish 950 Cares. We got word early this morning from P.J. Broderick that Margaret Dalton and Aaron's Melody are going to perform tomorrow night for the weekly Sunday night social at the club. That's at 119 Park Street in West Roxbury, of course. So just be advised, tomorrow night's dance, Margaret Dalton and Aaron's Melody go out there and have a lot of fun. 7 to 10 every Sunday night. And just a reasonable cost. I think it's still $10 to get in. And you can meet all your friends, too, at the Irish Social Club. Thanks, PJ. Gormley Funeral Home, Center Street, West Roxbury, gormleyfuneral.com. For lots more, the Hit Parade continues in just a moment. Good morning.
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2: 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I think the answer lies in the rich tapestry of Irish music. 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We are magically drawn in to connect on a deeper level with our unique Irish heritage. 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I am Carol Howley Simmons, General Manager of Salem Media and a proud descendant of Irish immigrants. WROL Irish 950 continues to make history every Irish weekend. Come make it with us.
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Luke Kelly in his very younger days and the Dubliners and Whiskey in the Jar. It's part of our Irish Hit Parade on WROL in Boston. 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I'm Paul Sullivan. 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
1: No man can do that. 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
5: Hello. Hi, Paul.
4: Hey, it's Roger. Hi, Roger.
5: Remembering a song, Johnny McAvoy, Terry Flynn. It's a short little song.
4: It's short, but good.
5: 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You play such an eclectic, and you change it up so much. It's good. You always hear new songs.
4: Thanks, Roger.
5: Thank you so much. Take good care, my friend.

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1: 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Bernie and Mary listening out in Arizona. We've gotten calls and emails and texts from California. And my favorite ones are the ones that come from across the pond in Ireland itself. And I get blown away by people who say, you know, we can't get this kind of music over here, which is very, very ironic. So thanks very much. Thanks for listening wherever you're doing that. And, of course, if you're doing that in the greater Boston area, you can pick us up on AM 950 WROL and FM 100.3 WROL. And we emanate from the Shamrock City of the USA, Boston, Massachusetts. 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
5: Boston's WROL Irish 950 AM has served as the soundtrack for the Boston Irish for almost 60 years. 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It's amazing and intriguing. What pulls us in every weekend? I think the answer lies in the rich tapestry of Irish music. 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I am Carol Howley Simmons, General Manager of Salem Media and a proud descendant of Irish immigrants. WROL Irish 950 continues to make history every Irish weekend. Come make it with us.
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Since 1967, we've been proud to supply the soundtrack for your Irish weekend. We do it every weekend. Paul Sullivan here as part of the Irish Hit Parade. Morning. Oh, by the way, Kevin will be around at noon. Bobby Brooks at 3 and Joe Reardon. Heidi Ho tomorrow at noon. The IHP.

0: the harbor.
1: The great Tommy Sweeney wrote that. Evans and Doherty just sang it for you right here on the Irish Hit Parade, The Tavern.
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3: Paul Sullivan leading the charge on WROL, presenting the great Irish memories of yesteryear. This is another Paul Sullivan from Sullivan Tire, a little bit older. Still thoroughly enjoy the great tunes in the spirit of the Irish community, and you lead it all, Paul. Great job. Keep it up. Thank you. God bless.
2: Thanks, Paul. 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And if the goal is to provide the best in Irish entertainment and Irish music, I'm always here to get you there. Where'd I hear that before?
1: 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Paul Sullivan, that's us on WROL Irish 950. 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

Ballinamona hat. 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They're always here to get you there.

Brilliance. That's Laurie McKenna from Stoughton, Massachusetts, and her big hit, Humble and Kind. Hi, everyone. I'm Paul Sullivan from Boston, Massachusetts, hosting the Irish Hit Parade, because you're on the other side. We lost this gentleman a little more than a year ago. Another genius. Singer-songwriter Johnny Doohan. There's Just Another Town.

0: Well, there you have it, the signature song for Clannad and Moy Brennan. Theme from Harry's Game. Morning.
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0: 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And, of course, our good friend Sean over at Global Irish Radio. You can go to gir.ie. And thanks to Sean and his team for giving us the amplification that they do every week here on the Irish Hit Parade. We're brought to you, as I said earlier, by the Cormley Funeral Home on Center Street in West Roxbury. Richie also gives you Irish 950 Cares, and just a shout-out to the Irish Pastoral Center on Gallivan Boulevard in Adams Corner. It's a great resource, and some people don't know a lot about them. So check out their website at ipcboston.org, or just stop by at the Irish Pastoral Center, Adams Corner in Dorchester, right there on Gallivan Boulevard. Paul Sullivan, it's the Irish Hit Parade. Good morning.
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2: I've been going down to these glory nights on Wednesday night. There's people out there right now, Anthony, listening to this, that are on the fence about coming down to this. They don't feel worthy enough. They think their problem is too big. Go down there. Be open-minded. 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
4: 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Boston's WROL Irish 950 AM has served as the soundtrack for the Boston Irish for almost 60 years. This live program has been on over 3,000 consecutive weekends and spans over three generations. It's amazing and intriguing. What pulls us in every weekend? I think the answer lies in the rich tapestry of Irish music. Woven deeply into the countless songs is the enduring spirit of Ireland and our ancestors. We are magically drawn in to connect on a deeper level with our unique Irish heritage. When we listen, we remember that we come from a lineage of strength and resilience, and as Boston Irish, we take our place in the weave of that infinite tapestry. I am Carol Howley Simmons, General Manager of Salem Media and a proud descendant of Irish immigrants. WROL Irish 950 continues to make history every Irish weekend. Come make it with us.
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1: What does it say?

When Ireland is calling you home, this might be why. If Ireland is shaped like a teddy bear, as the Wolftones song suggests, then right where its heart should be is the beautiful Loch Ree. Loch Ree is a lake in the Midlands of Ireland, the second largest lake on the River Shannon. Loch Ree serves as the border between the counties of Longford and Westmeath to the east and Roscommon to the west. The lake is popular for fishing, boating, and camping. The town of Lanesborough is situated at Loch Ree's northern end, and the lively town and fishing hub of Athlone, home to arguably the oldest pub in all of Europe, is located at the lake's southern end. Now, because Loch Ree is such a centrally

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1: Sometimes the sweetest, most tender, and poignant songs are born from monstrous events and unspeakable horror. In March of 1996, in the small Scottish town of Dunblane, a gunman entered the primary school there and, in cold blood and within 5 minutes, shot and killed 16 kindergartners and their teacher, injuring 15 others before turning the gun on himself. This massacre occurred over in the UK prior to the more well-known school shootings in America at Columbine, Sandy Hook, and Uvalde. Australian songwriter Eric Bogle, a Scottish expatriate, was so affected and moved by the senseless slaughter that he sat down and wrote a song in honor and love of those whose lives were taken that day, seeking to provide at least a small sense of solace to the parents and family members who were left behind to grieve. "Your light's still shining in my heart" is the comforting repeated lyric throughout this beautiful song. Bogle has recorded the tribute himself, but perhaps the more well-known recording here is by Scottish-Canadian performer John McDermott, a longtime friend of ours here on the Irish Hit Parade. "One Small Star" is a song of inspiration and hope amid overwhelming grief. That's the story. Here's the song from the award-winning album entitled Remembrance. John McDermott performs Eric Bogle's One Small Star.

0: He does that in his live show, and there's not a dry eye in the house. John McDermott and One Small Star. It's part of the Irish Hit Parade. Good morning.
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0: I mentioned this a little bit earlier, but PJ Broderick was in touch with us very early this morning. I think he might have even woke up Carol. I'm not sure. But anyway, PJ wanted me to let you guys know that the dance tomorrow night, the social tomorrow night at the Ira Social Club, will be headlined by Margaret Dalton and Aaron's Melody, and then Tommy Byrne will be there on next Sunday. The Ira Social Club of Boston is at 119 Park Street in West Roxbury. And, you know, if you want to rent out the hall, it's like the best dance floor this side of the Atlantic. I think they used all the beautiful wood from the bowling alley that used to be there when I was a kid. But anyway, if you get in touch with the club, if you'd like to rent them out for your wedding or our baby shower, any other kind of family event or any event, and you can get in touch with them. They're at irasocialclub.org on the web. Well, it's coming down to about 11:30 here on the east coast of the USA. It looks like the wind is really howling out there where I am in the Boston area. I hope it's a lot better where you are. One more half hour for me and then Kevin Chrism at noontime today. 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
6: 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She can sell those chickens. Those chickens are going to have eggs. She can feed her family, giving her voice to those around her. And then learning the name of Jesus to set her free as well. Guys, that's our gift of $15 for a pair of chickens. 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
9: I've been going down to these Glory Nights on Wednesday night. There's people out there right now, Anthony, listening to this, that are on the fence about coming down to this. They don't feel worthy enough. They think their problem is too big. Go down there. Be open-minded. 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
0: Now it goes from Maine to the old sod and everywhere in between. We're WROL Boston.

Another great song from the pen of Pete St. John. That's the Ferryman, of course, as part of our Irish Hit Parade. I'm Paul Sullivan. Thanks very much for listening to the show, brought to you in part by Sullivan Tire. They're always here to get you there at SullivanTire.com. SullivanTire.com. The Gypsy.

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0: I have a pretty extensive library at my disposal.
1: I'll get your song on.
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0: Sean Brady, I was
1: Sean Brady, I
0: born
1: was
0: in Ireland.
1: Born in Ireland.
0: But Ireland was,
1: but Ireland
0: born,
1: was
0: in me.
1: Born in me.
0: On the Irish.
1: On the Irish.
0: I'm Paul Sullivan.
1: I'm Paul Sullivan.
0: Welcome to our show.
1: Hey, stand by. Kevin
0: hey,
1: is
0: stand
1: coming
0: by.
1: Up Kevin
0: at the top
1: is coming up
0: of
1: at
0: the
1: top
0: noon
1: of
0: hour.
1: The
0: right
1: noon
0: here.
1: Hour.
0: Right
1: Stay
0: here.
1: Stay with us.
0: Where are you?
1: Where are you?

0: And make sure you take us along. You take us along.
1: Download the WROL app from your favorite app store.
2: We are absolutely portable. Portable.
1: You can do that.
2: And
1: right over to your favorite app store.
2: And just check out the
1: WROL.
2: Irish 950 app.
1: And then put us in your pocket, in your purse, in your wallet.
2: And then take us along wherever you go in the
1: wide world.
2: Wide world,
1: and we're happy
2: to have you.
1: Often say,
2: we can only do this because you've been doing that for 70 years, next September, a year from this September.
1: Yeah.
2: Wow.
1: Hey, the opening strains.
2: Hey, the opening strains. They're in the
1: parting
2: background.
1: They're in the background.
2: Indicate to me
1: only one thing,
2: and that is
1: thing,
2: and that is the quickest 3 hours.
1: The quickest three hours of my week come to a close.
2: Stand by though, because Kevin Chrisman noon to three today.
1: Bobby's ready to go.
2: Ready to go.
1: 3 to 6.
2: From 3 to 6.
1: And then tomorrow,
2: Heidi Ho.
1: Joe Reardon.
2: From Monday to Thursday.
1: Sunday hit
2: three. That's your Irish weekend.
1: That's your Irish weekend.
2: The soundtrack of your Irish weekend.
1: And we've been doing it.
2: And we've been doing it for
1: 3,000 weekends.
2: Look at it this morning.
1: It's around 3,060, I think now.
2: And someone said,
1: Paul, how many of them have you been with? That's from April 1982, and I think I asked Google to tell me how many Saturdays that was.
2: It was over 22 or 23 hundred, and it doesn't seem like this. It's a pleasure to be with you every single Saturday. Thanks for being there. I'll be back with you next week at the same time, on Saturday morning. Yet another weekend. And I leave you for this week.
1: As he always do.
2: With
1: a great big parting glass.
2: Have a great week, everyone.

0: 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Stay tuned. Kevin Chrism takes you from noon to 3 next on the Irish Hit Parade.
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1: This sound you are listening to is a very familiar sound in Ireland on radio and television. Each day, morning, noon, and night, the Angelus bell tolls, calling the Irish, pray the Angelus. Let us unite with them in spirit through the Angelus. Let us pray that God will fill Ireland with his peace and his love. And let us prayerfully meditate on the Angelus. The angel of the Lord declared to Mary, and she conceived of the Holy Spirit, Hail Mary, full of grace, the Lord is with thee. Blessed art thou among women, and blessed is the fruit of thy womb, Jesus. Holy Mary, Mother of God, pray for us sinners, now and at the hour of our death. Amen. Behold, the handmaid of the Lord. May it be done to me according to your word. Hail Mary, full of grace, the Lord is with thee. Blessed art thou among women, and blessed is the fruit of thy womb, Jesus. Holy Mary, Mother of God, pray for us sinners, now and at the hour of our death. Amen. And the Word was made flesh and dwelt among us. Hail Mary, full of grace, the Lord is with thee. Blessed art thou among women, and blessed is the fruit of thy womb, Jesus. Holy Mary, Mother of God, pray for us sinners, now and at the hour of our death. Amen. Pray for us, O Holy Mother of God, that we may be made worthy of the promises of Christ. Let us pray. O Lord,

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policeman. A policeman is a composite of what all men are, I guess, a mingling of saint and sinner, dust and deity. Culled statistics, wave the fan over stinkers, underscore instances of dishonesty and brutality because they are news. What that really means is that they are exceptional, they are unusual, they are not commonplace. Buried under the froth is the fact. And the fact is that less than one half of 1% of policemen misfit that uniform. And that is a better average than you'd find among clergymen. What is a policeman? He of all men is at once the most needed and the most wanted. A strangely nameless creature who is sir to his face and pig or worse behind his back. He must be such a diplomat that he can settle differences between individuals so that each will think he won. But if a policeman is neat, he's conceited. If he's careless, he's a bum. If he's pleasant, he's a flirt. If he's not, he's a grouch. He must make instant decisions which would require months for a lawyer. But if he hurries, he's careless. If he's deliberate, he's lazy. He must be first to an accident, infallible with a diagnosis. He must be able to start breathing, stop bleeding, tie splints, and above all, be sure the victim goes home without a limp or expect to be sued.

0: police officer must know every gun, draw on the run, and hit where it doesn't hurt. He must be able to whip two men twice his size and half his age without damaging his uniform and without being brutal. If you hit him, he's a coward. If he hits you, he's a bully. A policeman must know everything and not tell. He must know where all of the sin is and not partake. The policeman from a single human hair must be able to describe the crime, the weapon, the criminal, and tell you where the criminal is hiding. But if he catches the criminal, he's lucky. If he doesn't, he's a dunce. If he gets promoted, he has political pull. If he doesn't, he's a dullard. The policeman must chase bum leads to a dead end, stake out 10 nights to tag one witness who saw it happen but refuses to remember. He runs files and writes reports until his eyes ache to build a case against some felon who'll get dealed out by a shameless Seamus or an honorable who isn't honorable. The policeman must be a minister, a social worker, a diplomat, a tough guy, and a gentleman. And of course he'll have to be a genius because he'll have to feed a family on a policeman's salary.
1: I was just trying to get you in the mood to sing this song with us. Grand chorus, and this is a song called The Liar. And listen carefully to this because there'll be questions before you're allowed out tonight. The chorus says, to me rightful Tura laddie, Tura Lee, there is no one who can tell a lie like me. You can search until you tire, you won't find a bigger liar. I've been lying since the dawn of history. Do you think you could get that? Sure. Easy God has a wet foot. It goes like this.

Ah, the lads from Belfast, we know them as Barnbrack. Yes, indeed, the great group Barnbrack leading off our show here today with a great medley of the ever-so-popular songs we all know and love so well. My friends, as we welcome you back right here into the Irish Hit Parade, yes, indeed, right here on WROL in Boston on this Saturday afternoon, the final Saturday here in the month of May 2026, the penultimate day, I guess, too, in the month of May, in this ever-so-fast year of 2026, May the 30th here today. And, well, we would describe it in a number of different ways. We could call it dreary, rainy, windy, flat-out nasty, all of the above. In and around the Boston area today is our good friend Rick Quinn checking in early. Quinny checking in from Quincy here, telling me a good day to play a little Hold On To Your Hat, Kevin from Derek Ryan. We'll have that a little bit later on for all of us here. Thanks, Quinny, a little bit on into the show here on WROL. It is Kevin Cruiser with you here today, your host, as always, of Part 2, the early afternoon edition of the Irish Hit Parade, the IHP, broadcasting for you live on the radio here this afternoon, and been with you since 9 a.m. this morning up until 6 o'clock here tonight. 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Well, as I mentioned, we've been with you since 9 a.m. here this morning. I want to thank Paul Sullivan for an excellent show. As always, the leader, the legend himself, Paul, thank you. Bright and early, 9 a.m. this morning up until noon. I'll be here till 3. And then Bobby Brooks is here for Part 3, the afternoon Irish session. Bobby here this afternoon, 3 o'clock up until 6. 9 hours today. Come back and see us tomorrow, of course, for 3 hours, the Sunday edition of the Irish Hit Parade. Joe Reardon, Heidi Ho, Joe Reardon himself, for a great 3 hours of music tomorrow on Sunday for the final day of May 2026. Found here on only one station. This is WROL. We're live here in studio, so do give us a call for your song requests, your tributes, your dedications, anything you want to hear today on the show. We're happy to play it for you as always. The number, of course, 617-770-3030, 617-770-3030. That you get right here into the studio. We'll take care of the rest. Any and all songs you want to hear today on the show, happy to play that for you as always right here on WROL. Hope you're staying indoors today. A good day to warm up by the fire, have a cup of tea, whatever it is you're doing today. If you have to head out, do be safe and be careful out there as the wind and the rain picks up a little bit later on through the afternoon, at least in and around the Boston area. All right, then, back to the music we go here. If you need anything, as I mentioned, you do know where to find us. Well, I think appropriate song here on this rainy day here in and around the Boston area. Why don't we take a walk in the rain? This one here, though, Walk in the Irish Rain. Yes, indeed. Galway's own Mike Denver on the lead here. A walk in the Irish rain here on this rainy Saturday in Boston as the IHP rolls on right here on WROL. When the sun

0: the great Philip English, the last one to leave Ireland. Please turn the lights out. Yes, indeed, a great one here on the Irish Hit Parade. Kevin Chrisman with you here. We're just getting things rolling here, my friends, on part two, the early afternoon edition of the show here on this Saturday, May the 30th. A dreary day in and around the Boston area today. We're going to brighten up the day with some great Irish music up until 3 o'clock this afternoon, 3 hours after that, up until 6 o'clock here tonight on WROL. Hey, we're going to take a short bottom-of-the-hour break. Coming right back, more music on the way. Give us a call, 617-770-3030 for your calls, your dedications, your tributes, and your requests. 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
7: wrote a song called We're on the One Road.

Well, that's what we're all doing here, as always. Irish men and Irish women coming together to sing. Yes, indeed. Deacon Matty Henry there. Sing Irishmen Sing right here on the IHP. Right before that, At Their Very Best Live. They're always at their best. That's the name of the album. From the Wolftones, On the One Road. Yes, indeed, right here on the Irish Hit Parade. My friends, welcome back to the program right here on WRL in Boston. Kevin Chrisom with you here, your host, part two, the early afternoon edition of the Irish Hit Parade, broadcasting for you live on the radio, AM 950 and FM 100.3 here on this Saturday afternoon, the second to last day here in May, the final Saturday here in May, our final show here in the May, month of May 2 here in 2026, and closing it out on a very dreary, rainy, overcast day in and around the Boston area. But as I mentioned, we're going to brighten up the day with some great Irish music here up until 6 o'clock tonight. I've been here since 9 a.m. this morning. Myself, Paul Sullivan, and Bobby Brooks, and Joe Reardon tomorrow on the Sunday edition of the IHP. Well, we just went on the one road, and particularly of note here, talking about roads, I want to say hello to our good friends at Sullivan Tire. As we get ready for the summer season, they've got all sorts of great deals, and no one celebrates that better than our friends at Sullivan Tire, offering to you some great deals on some of the most popular tires, like up to $300 off on Goodyear tires, or save $70 instantly with four Kelly tires, or $80 off with four Cooper tires. There's also great deals on all sorts of auto care options as well. 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Our good friends at Sullivan Tire, Paul Sullivan and his whole crew there on their various locations across the New England region. 617-770-3030, the number for your calls and requests. I've heard from a couple of you so far. We're going to continue those now. I promised my friend Rick Quinn here, who requested this early on, checking in. Quinny, thank you. A good day for this. And our good friend Galway Mary, I'm sure, is out there as always checking in and requesting this great song from Derek Ryan himself. Hold on to our hat here, yes, on this very windy day in the Boston area. Back to the music we go. Derek on the lead along with Sharon Shannon. Holding on to our hat here on this afternoon in Boston as the IHP rolls on WROL.

Paddy Riley with McAlpine's Fusiliers right here on the Irish Hit Parade. Of course, we held on to our hat with Derek Ryan right before that here on the show. Kevin Crisden with you here, just cutting in for a minute, and your host of Part 2, the early afternoon edition of the Irish Hit Parade, 617-770-3030. Well, this next song coming up I play quite a bit, and you've heard it here many times on the show. As I often say, it's a song that means so much to so many, as all our songs we play here on WROL. But this one in particular, from Mick Foster and Tony Allen, Foster and Allen, certainly is a song that does mean so much to so many, in particular to one listener who I've had an honor to call my friend here on the show and to speak with him almost every week on the show, and it's been such a great joy to do that, and a song that clearly to him, actually why I coined the phrase every time talking to this gentleman, was a song that meant so much to him as it has to so many. From South Boston, Ted in South Boston, my dear friend Ted in South Boston, this one goes out to you, my friend, and I know when chance to talk with your daughter Cheryl and to your whole family out there, and this one to you, my friend, as always. If I had my life to live over, Foster and Allen, for our good friend Ted in South Boston, as the IHP rolls on right here on WROL.

alone. As I sit here by the fireside in the autumn of my life, the darling girl I met that day is now my darling wife. We have two lovely daughters and a son to push my yoke.

0: Barry Doyle, I Want to Be in Ireland for the Summer. On a day like this in and around the Boston area today, who wouldn't be? Right here on the IHP, the late, great Larry Cunningham. Before that, with the old Dungarvan Oak. And, of course, we said hello to Foster and Allen, If I Had My Life to Live Over, for our dear friend Ted in South Boston here. As we head towards the final hour of, the first hour, complete and done here on part two of the early afternoon edition of the Irish Hit Parade. Kevin Chrisman with you up until 3 o'clock here this afternoon. 617-770-3030, the top of the hour, the 1 o'clock hour we go with you till 3. And then Bobby Brooks here from 3 to 6. Paul Sullivan, 9 to noon here this morning. 9 hours today, 3 tomorrow. Joe Reardon, that's your Irish Weekend right here on WROL. Top of the hour we go to 1 o'clock. I'll take a short pause from the music here with some of our great sponsors. Back in a flash, this is the Irish Hit Parade on WROL.
1: Well, we're all about proclaiming the name of Jesus here to New England, right? 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

Well, keeping on with the rain theme here on this rainy afternoon in Boston, a rainy night in Soho there, the Pogues, the late, great Shane McGowan on the lead right here on the Irish Hit Parade as we head towards the second hour here, top of the 1 o'clock hour. Kevin Chrisom with you here, your host, part two, the early afternoon edition of the Irish Hit Parade, broadcasting for you live on the radio here this afternoon, as always, AM 950 and FM 100.3, 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playing us loud and proud, particularly here, as I'm sure many of you are bundling up inside today, and not just a rainy day, but a bit of a cold day here, and very unlike the latter part of May heading into June in just a few short days here, at least in and around the Boston area. But that's all right. We'll get through it. Bright days ahead, especially as we get to play all the great music for you here on WROL. Do want to say hello to our friends of the Walnut Tree Service, and as we head towards the month of June, the peak summer growth phase for your trees, really important that you have removed those dead and diseased and hazardous branches so your trees and your property can be stress-free here in the summertime season. 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Their number, 781-640-0377. Give them a call right now, our good friends at the Walnut Tree Service. They do so much for, you guessed it, so many great properties all across the region, and we want to thank them for what they do and for who they are. As I mentioned, the phone number for your calls today, your dedications, your tributes, 617-770-3030 is the number. I've heard from many of you. We're going to get to all the requests here, as we always do right here on the show. Do want to say hello to our good friend Emerald Bill, who's checking in from the hinterlands here today. Bill, thank you. And Bill reminded me that it was 15 years ago on May the 17th, 2011, that we lost the late, great Sean Dunphy here. And, of course, we continue to play Sean Dunphy's wonderful music on so many weeks here on the Irish Hit Parade. We're going to play a song in memory of him now. When the fields are white with daisies, remembering the late, great Sean Dunphy here, and a friend to so many, not just in Ireland, but across the country here in the United States as well, and many a show and here in the United States and the Boston area. And dear late friend Seamus Mulligan was a great admirer and a great friend of the late, great Sean Dunphy as well. So here we are now in honor of him, when the fields are white with daisies. Emerald Bill, thank you, my friend, remembering the late, great Sean Dunphy here on the Irish Hit Parade.

she'd be surely there. So I'll dress in my Sunday clothes, with my shoes shone bright and my hat cocked right, for a smile from my nut's brown rose. No pipe I'll smoke, no horse I'll yoke, till my plough is a rust-colored brown.

0: 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Thank you.
1: Well sung indeed. Patty Riley and the Dubliners right there, the rare old times for our good friend Bill, checking in from the great town of Weymouth on the South Shore here this afternoon. Bill, thank you for that. As always, a great song from Patty Riley. The Irish Rovers for the live performance of Brady from Strabane right before that. And, of course, we went rolling home with the great John Hogan for our good friend Tom checking in. As always, Tom, thank you. And a great tribute, of course, to the late, great Sean Dunphy with two songs. I want to thank two of our great listeners, Emerald Bill, of course, when the fields are white with daisies, and Star of the County Down, a favorite of our good friend Roger up in Lexington. Roger, thank you for that, remembering Sean Dunphy here on the Irish Hit Parade. Kevin Crisen with you, getting ready to head towards the bottom of the hour here on this dreary, rainy, whatever it is you want to call it, weather-wise day in and around the Boston area today. But trying to brighten up our day with some great music here. Been with you since 9 a.m. this morning with Paul Sullivan. I'll be here until 3, another hour and a half to go, and then turn things over to Bobby Brooks for Part 3, the Afternoon Irish Session at 3 o'clock up until 6. So that's 9 hours here today. And, of course, come back and see us tomorrow. We do it all again from noon to 3 with Joe Riordan. Great entertainment from Joe, who's doing an excellent job as our new Sunday host and filling in very nicely there in that role. Noon to 3 tomorrow for the Sunday edition of the Irish Hit Parade. And that's your Irish Weekend as we head towards June in a few short days here. And hopefully we get to see the summer months ahead and the great weather in and around the area. Going to take a short pause for a minute. Here are some of our great sponsors. Bottom of the hour. Come right back. More music on the way. 617-770-3030. 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

Well, a very nice trip to the Donegal Shore right there. Daniel O'Donnell, my Donegal Shore right here on the Irish Hit Parade. By request from these two folks, our dear friends, have to be probably, we call Mara Mack the president of the Tony Kenny Fan Club, and we're going to have a little Tony Kenny later on for you, Mara, down in the Villages. But I think I'm going to name my good friends Bruce and Helen up at Tingsboro the president of the Daniel O'Donnell Fan Club here on the Irish Hit Parade. Bruce and Helen up at Tingsboro saying hello. Thank you very much, and I know you both had an opportunity to go see Daniel in concert last year in Nashville when he came up to New Hampshire. So as someone who has seen Daniel in concert many times, it always is a great show, and we'll always have a place here, right here on WROL, the Irish Hit Parade. Welcome back into the program, my friends. Yes, indeed, on WROL. Kevin Chrisom with you here for the next hour and a half. Been with you since noon. Take it up until 3. Getting ready to hand things over to Bobby Brooks. Bobby will take it up until 6 o'clock here tonight on the show for part 3, the Afternoon Irish Session. More music on the way. But before we do that, you heard us talk last weekend and many times before that about the GFA organization, this group that we've really gotten behind here at WROL and over on WEZE, a ministry that helps suffering widows and single mothers. Thousands of widows across Africa and Asia are neglected and shunned and in many places considered cursed. 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The GFA organization doing a lot for the women in Africa and Asia. We're happy here as part of Salem Media Group Boston to help them in that effort. Okay, back to the music we go, 617-770-3030. I'd like to squeeze in a last hour and a half request here onto the show. Our good friend Andy checking in. Andy says, I need a little pick-me-up. Andy, here you go. A favorite of yours, as it is for so many. Glenn Daly on the lead here. McNamara's band as the IHP rolls on right here on WROL.

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Walking down old memory lane, Scully Square, remembering it, yes, indeed, always. Rick Tinnery on the lead there, our good friend Rick Tinnery here on the Irish Hit Parade. Thanks very much. Right before that, we had a little Dungarvan from the lovely voice of Margaret Dalton and Erin's Melody here as we welcome you back into the final hour. We can finally say that now, the final hour, part two, the early afternoon edition of the Irish Hit Parade. Kevin Krizza with you here up until 3 o'clock. Thanks for all the folks who called in to say hello, request a song. We're going to finish up the list now. And if you'd like to squeeze in a last hour or song, happy to do that for you. And the number, of course, 617-770-3030. Getting ready to hand things off to Bobby Brooks, who will be coming in. Bobby up in, beginning at 3 up until 6 o'clock here tonight for the afternoon session right here on WROL. Want to say hello to Mara Mack in the Villages. We, of course, had Tony Kenny with My Son right before our break. Mara, thank you. As always, Mara tells me it's a bit of a dreary day in the Villages down there, so very similar up here, Mara. I'm sure it's a little warmer down there, though, in Florida as it is right now, at least on this late May day in the Boston area. Well, as we always hear now at the top of the 2 o'clock hours, we always do, excuse me, time now for the Irish 950 AM Cares portion of our program. Of course, Irish 950 Cares, the segment of our show that does present to you some of the great charitable events that are happening in our community. Need your help, all because of a great sponsor, the Gormley Funeral Home in West Roxbury. Of course, they have a social club in West Roxbury, the place to be and to dance every Saturday, Sunday night. This Sunday, of course, tomorrow, May the 31st, the final day of May. We just heard her, Margaret Dalton and Erin's Melody, playing great music. And then next Sunday, June the 7th, the first Sunday in June, it'll be Byrne and Bailey. Admission, only $10. Dances begin at 7 o'clock. And as always, all are welcome. Of course, our great friends, the Irish Pastoral Center on Gallivan Boulevard in Dorchester, offering to you so many community programs and events for all ages. 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

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Back to the Irish Social Club. If you're interested in having your next big event there, reach out to Sean Staunton at 781-686-8433. He'll take good care of you always. Sean, thank you. The great Sean Staunton. And, of course, P.J. Broderick. Had a chance to talk with P.J. just a little bit ago. P.J., thank you. He's the man that takes care of all the entertainment and band bookings. Give him a ring, 617-893-1137. If you have any questions, great leadership there at the Irish Social Club. A lot of great things going on there each and every day right there in West Roxbury. Of course, we want to thank, as always, the Gormley Funeral Home, who's been compassionately serving the Boston community now for over 100 years. Understand that every family, well, they have their own unique needs. There is simply no better place to turn to when you've lost a loved one. And for those pre-planning needs, do visit them online, www.gormleyfuneral.com. And a great big thank you to Rich Gormley for your unwavering commitment and your support of the Boston Irish community, a great friend to us and to so many. Richie, thank you for all you do and to your team as well at the Gormley Funeral Home. All righty then, back to the music we go. I want to say hello, Tommy Clark. How are you, Tommy? Checking in from Roslindale here this afternoon. Always a pleasure, Tommy. For you, a request, a song that is often requested here, one of the most often requested songs here on WROL, from the late, great Lola Googan, Barry Rowe here, kicking off the final hour, part two, the Irish Hit Parade.

Well, now it's time for you to sing along there. You all know them well. This is a lovely selection of Irish-American favourites, made famous indeed by the one and only Dennis Day. So join in with me, folks.

0: Well, we're all about proclaiming the name of Jesus here to New England, right? On WROL and WEZE here. Big Wave Dave with GFA World, proclaiming the name of Jesus, not only to our own family, not only reminding us that we are in need of a Savior, but also to those around New England that don't know him. 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Guys, that's our gift of $15 for a pair of chickens. 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
1: 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It's amazing. And intriguing. What pulls us in every weekend? I think the answer lies in the rich tapestry of Irish music. Woven deeply into the countless songs is the enduring spirit of Ireland and our ancestors. We are magically drawn in to connect on a deeper level with our unique Irish heritage. 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I am Carol Howley Simmons, General Manager of Salem Media and a proud descendant of Irish immigrants. WROL Irish 950 continues to make history every Irish weekend. Come make it with us.
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0: Well, closing our show with the great, the late great Tommy Makem, The Four Green Fields here on at WROL, one of the, if not the best songs that Tommy Makem himself ever wrote and ever sung, and one of the most often requested songs here on WROL. Getting ready to hand things off to Bobby Brooks. Bobby, how
1: Mr.
0: are you
1: Crimson,
0: on this
1: I am
0: dreary
1: on this
0: day?
1: On this crud fest of a day, Kevin. Oh, my goodness gracious. I was out driving Uber today, just branches. A very, very busy day for Bobby. But, yeah, it's a fine, soft day, as we like to
0: yes,
1: say, right?
0: So true. Very not quintessential, though, for the springtime season as we head into June, I would say, at least in Boston. So,
1: yeah, if I knew what quintessential meant, I don't know. You're right, though. Yeah, it's kind of crazy. Great show today, man.
0: Thanks. We close it off with some of our favorites, so we try to... as I said at the outset, brighten the day on a not-so-bright day, at least in and around the Boston area. That's all right. I'm sure you'll be continuing the same as always for part three for the session.
1: Yeah, part three. You're getting ready for the IHP afternoon session. So what I'm doing today, Kevin, it's all med. I really worked hard on this show this week.
0: Not yes, you said this.
1: All medleys.
0: Like, good.
1: I mean, all right.
0: We'll
1: bring the request in, call in, make the request. We'll get those in. I have a couple of special shout-outs myself, but I just found a bunch of great Irish medley. So it's all about the medleys today. So we'll have a little fun with that.
0: Looking forward to that. And there are some really great medleys out there. Mm-hmm. It allows us to take in all the great music, you know?
1: Yeah.
0: A little
1: preview. Some toe-tappers.
0: Yeah, toe-tappers, absolutely. We love the toe-tappers. It's all good. It's all good.
1: And, all right, listen. What else we got? Go ahead.
0: Well, I was just saying, we'll be doing a little fill-in for you next week, huh? A little double duty.
1: Yeah, we got big doing for Pete. He's graduating high school, Braintree High, next Saturday. He has his first playoff game against Newton South tomorrow at Newton. So, you know, go Wumps. We'll see what we can do. It's kind of a weird season. But, hey, they were exactly 12-8 last year, and they played for the state championship. So
0: that's
1: we'll
0: great.
1: See what happens.
0: Anything
1: we'll
0: can happen in playoffs. There's no doubt about it.
1: Yeah, you got that
0: there's
1: right.
0: No
1: yeah,
0: doubt
1: it's been
0: about
1: fun.
0: It.
1: I'm going to miss watching the great team, great group of guys, great coaches. I'm going to miss watching high school ball.
0: Time flies. It's crazy.
1: Oh. Yeah. Don't blink.
0: Yeah, exactly right. Well, congrats to your son-in-law. I'm looking forward to it's been a while since I did a 6-hour. I figured, you know, all the times the past month of April that you guys filled in for me, so I figured I'd have to return the favor somehow. So,
1: Kevin, with you behind the microphone there for me next week, I will not be worrying about a thing.
0: it's all good. Looking forward to it. And
1: I appreciate
0: we'll do
1: that.
0: We'll do the 5 o'clock sing, song, and dance party, too. Don't worry.
1: Do whatever you'd like,
0: it's
1: pal.
0: Good.
1: It's all yours, and I trust you like a brother.
0: Looking
1: so no
0: forward
1: worries.
0: To it. Likewise. Bobby, amen. Thank you. And, again, likewise. Congrats to your son. And we'll be listening to your show, as always, here today for part three.
1: It.
0: So don't go anywhere, my friends. That's Bobby Brooks coming by in just under 10 minutes now for part three, the afternoon session here on WROL for the third leg of the Irish Hit Parade trifecta, as Paul Sullivan likes to say. Want to thank all the listeners, all the folks that called in here today to the show. It's always great to hear from so many of you each and every weekend. And as you head back out there on this Saturday and into the rest of your weekend, do be safe, especially with this wild, wet weather out there. And be safe, be well, take care of yourselves and one another. And as always, may God bless each and every one of you. I'll be back with you same time, same place next week. As just mentioned, I'll be with you from noon to 6 next week. So double duty. Looking forward to that. 6 hours of great Irish entertainment with myself and Paul Sullivan next week. And, of course, Joe Reardon tomorrow from noon to 3. So don't go anywhere until 6 o'clock tonight. And then, of course, come back and see us tomorrow for 3 hours of great music from Joe for the Sunday edition of the Irish Hit Parade. I'll leave you now, as I always do, with Nathan Carter at the lead in the High Kings. May the road rise to meet you, my friends. Enjoy what's left of this gloomy Saturday in and around the Boston area. Be safe, be well, and as always, I do wish you all the very best.

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Yes, yes, yes. We know where the party is. The party is right here every single Saturday from 9 to 6 p.m. with the Irish Hit Parade. I'm your host, Bobby Brooks, here on part three of the Irish Hit Parade, what I like to call the IHP Afternoon Session, helping to take away the stress of the week and get all that garbage out of the way and to kick off the weekend with some great Irish music. Great job by Paul Sullivan today and Kevin Chrism. I'm going to take you right till 6 o'clock tonight, so you call the studio. Let me know what you want to hear. I already get some special shout-outs and requests coming in, and we're going to have a great show. It's all about the medleys today. I've got a whole bunch of medleys I did research on, and some of them are toe-tapped. There's a nice little sing-song we'll have today on this fine, soft day here in the Northeast Corridor of the United States in Boston. Happy Saturday, everyone. Call the station. What do you want to hear? 617-770-3030, and I will get that special request on for you. 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Let's go and get this Saturday night started. Happy Saturday, everyone.

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3: 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I am Carol Howley Simmons, General Manager of Salem Media and a proud descendant of Irish immigrants. 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
6: Oh, welcome back as we take the bottom of the hour break to part three of the Irish Hit Parade, which I like to call the IHP Afternoon Session. I'm your host, Bobby Brooks. Hope you like that first half hour of music. The phone's been ringing off the hook, taking requests, got stuff on Facebook. Oh, trying to handle it all hands suited, but it's great. It's a great day to be listening to the radio, that's for sure. It's a fine, soft day out there today. Windy, and I was driving Uber today, and the Leafs and the ocean was angry, and it was wild out there for sure. Yeah, so I told you it's all about the medleys today. We're going to throw in all our requests in theirs, too. We had a medley from Patty Noonan. The Fenian Sons gave us a medley. We had Barley Juice with The Weekend Irish. Squeeze in a couple of requests there already. Judy and Sylvia from last week wanted to hear The High Kings, and we had On the One Road by The High Kings. Longtime listener and good friend of this, the station, Mary Beth Tian. Her two brothers are great listeners as well. Had that great request by the Wolf Tones, Go Home British Soldiers. And I know it was one of her dad's, it was her dad's favorite song. And he is up in heaven with his beautiful bride, doing a few jigs up there listening to the music. I got a special shout out and request coming up in a little bit as well. And a bunch of other people. Yeah, David from New Bedford, he chimed in. Tommy Clark, he chimed in. So yeah, keep them coming. But call because I didn't answer the phone. But you can leave a message. It's all good. Hey, with all the wind and everything, like I said, I saw a lot of tree branches. I came home, there were some tree branches, no limbs, but some tree branches in my driveway from the wind. So you know what I'm going to say? Our friends at Walnut Tree Service, look out your window. 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Okay, a real super special shout-out before. So I grew up with this great family of McDonald's in Chelsea, and they're all kind of scattered around now. And Mr. McDonald was a huge listener of the show, and he force-fed this show to his kids and his grandkids. And now they all still listen. And a good friend of mine, Stacy McDonald Ratsey, her husband Stephen, their son William, is being deployed on Wednesday. He's being deployed. And, you know, we don't have, like, a war going on in our country, but, you know, we still have our men, our servicemen and women out there putting themselves at harm's way for our freedom. And young William has committed his life to that, to protect us. And I know the family is listening. I know they've all gotten together, and they showed me a nice picture of the cake for William. And yeah, but just so, yeah, great family. And a shout out to the whole family, not only Stacy and Stephen, William's dad, sisters Allie and Izzy, who's, by the way, an outstanding Irish step dancer. You're going to see this girl go. But they're all about our country. They're all about their Irish heritage that their father and grandfather left them so profoundly. And maybe I'll have a nice Miller High Life tonight. You know, for your dad, Stace, you know. But this goes out to young William. Godspeed. We'll keep you in prayer throughout here. Thank you for serving our country. And your mom did share with me that, like I do, I love this. And yeah, Conor McGregor, it was his entrance song. Sinead O'Connor with Foggy Dew. So this goes out to you, young William Ratsey. You take care. Godspeed. Protect yourself. Thank you for your service to our country. And you have been blessed with a great foundation and a great family. Here you go. God bless.

There you go, young William. Great request by your mom. And like I say, Godspeed, and thank you for your service. All right, let's get back to the request. Again, so David from New Bedford, he called in, and he wanted to hear Brendan Shine and Roving Galway Bay. Another great request. Happy Saturday, anyone. Keep them coming.

nice little medley of music there for you right now. Good friend Tom from Medfield called in. He said, Bobby, can you play Old Sligo Home? And I'd be happy to do that for you, Tom. Here you go. I got Patrick Feeney's version of that beautiful voice.

Great request right there from Tom. Excellent, excellent request. Hopefully you're enjoying the show today. The phones are ringing off the hook in studio, and I, Bobby, absolutely loves it, so keep them coming. Got a great request coming up today. It's it's great. It's an Uber story, too, so it's a lot of fun. So let me know what you want to hear. Call the studio, 617-770-3030. And we will get that on. I'm your host, Bobby Brooks, here on the IHP Afternoon Session, only on AM 950 WROL, FM 100.3. And we are streaming around this great, big, beautiful world of ours. Folks, we'll be back in just a few minutes. Remember, take care of our sponsors. They're the ones who keep the show going year in, year out. Be right back, folks.

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7: Welcome back to part three of the Irish Hit Parade. I'm your host, Bobby Brooks, with what I like to call the IHP Afternoon Session. So today's show is brought to you in part by our good friends at Sullivan Tire. And June is the getaway to summer month, right? And no one celebrates that better than our friends at Sullivan Tire. They're offering great deals on some of the most popular tires, like $300 off Goodyear, or save $70 instantly with four Kelly tires, or $80 off four Cooper tires. 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They take care of it. They take care of your vehicle. They're all over New England. All you have to do is go to their website, SullivanTire.com, and see what other great specials they have. And you know their motto, you deserve it, and Sullivan Tire provides it. So, yeah, very busy in studio today. It's great. A lot of phone calls coming in, which I love. But I got a special shout-out request today. So most of you know I drive Uber during the days, and I don't generally do it on Saturday. Sometimes I do, sometimes I don't. But on a rainy day, that's money, right? And always get to talking with people. I've met some of the most interesting people. Like, it's amazing. It's been like a little classroom. And a lot of times you get in, like, what do you do? What do you do? And I always, you know, chime in there that I'm a host on this this Irish music radio show that's been around, like, forever, right, as you all know. And I had this lovely young lady in the car today. She's originally from the West Coast, moved to Boston for a job, and picked her up, and she was going to a friend's apartment. They were going to bake some cookies that sound like super, super delicious, like Earl Grey lavender something or another. So, and her name is Shayna. And Shayna, she says, oh, I would love to listen to your show. And a woman of her word, she is listening to the show with her friend Lindsay. And she said the cookies came out awesome. So Shayna was so lovely and so gracious because she was going to somewhere like near the seaport. And anyone who goes into the seaport, you know there's one exit you can take that in going to the airport towards the Ted Williams Tunnel, and there's an exit for South Boston in the Seaport District. So we're just chatting away, and lo and behold, I get in the tunnel, realize I'm in the wrong tunnel. So, you know, not that, you know, Shayna was in a hurry or anything. She got a nice tour of Logan Airport so we could loop around, come back into the Seaport. So she was so lovely, so gracious. She was sweet and a woman of her word. And I talked to her about Irish music, and she called, and I said, well, does Lindsay know Irish music? She goes, well, no, not really. She goes, we know the Dropkick Murphys. And I go, all right, we'll play a Dropkick Murphy song, okay? But here's the deal, girls. You got to start listening to Irish music. Shayna, especially if you're going to live in Boston, and if you're going to celebrate St. Patrick's Day properly, you have to know Irish music. I'll share with you all the good Irish pubs you can go to, all the good Irish performers in the area, but you got to start listening to the show more often. You need to know your Irish stuff before St. Patrick's Day. But thank you for being gracious today. Thank you for the phone call. It was a great ride. Had a great conversation. Thanks for tuning in. And I'm a man of my word. So here you go. A little bit of the Dropkick Murphys with Rose Tattoo. I expect you guys to be dancing in the apartment, by the way.

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0: Shayna, Lindsay, how was that? Huh? Were you rocking out? Yeah, you were rocking out there in the apartment. I hope you liked that. Yeah, great request. Well, I actually played it, but yeah, that was good. Thanks so much for calling in, and love having the Uber again. All right, let's get back to some of these medleys. The Irish Rovers, some of their most requested songs. Keep the calls coming. I'm behind schedule. I got to get these things out.
1: Over all the years of us traveling around the world singing our songs, a few of our songs got more popular than the rest, and we put some of them together into a kind of medley perfect for joining in and singing. So take a gargle and join in, you too.

Wow. That was a nice Dublin medley by the Irish tenors. Coming up next, James Quinn wanted to hear Men Behind the Wire. Pulled out the version by Dreams of Freedom from the County Kerry. Here you go. Great request.

Yeah, there you go. That's the Dreams of Freedom with Men Behind the Wire going out to James Quinn. Talked to Bruce from Tingsboro. He called in and he wanted to hear the High Kings, Caledonia. Here you go, Bruce. Great request.

Great request, Bruce. Great request. Yeah, the High Kings. Yeah, love High Kings. Just one of my favorite groups. All right, we're getting ready for the bottom of the hour break to take care of some of our great sponsors who pay the bills to keep the radio station in and going and keep the Irish music going to you every single week. Almost 60 years. Next year it'll be 60 years. The Irish Hit Parade on the air, over 3,000 consecutive shows. And I am just thrilled and honored to be part of it, doing my little part on the IHP afternoon session. All right, let's take care of our commercial breaks. Still a little bit of room for some requests. 617-770-3030. I'll try to squeeze them in. The studio's been busy. Great job with the requests. I'm your host, Bobby Brooks, here on the IHP Afternoon Session on AM 950 WROL, FM 100.3, and streaming live on our free app, iHeartRadio, TuneIn Radio, WROL.com, all the streaming platforms. We'll be right back. Happy Saturday, folks. Hopefully we're doing our job, taking the stress away from the week and enjoying Earl Grey lavender cookies. Yummy, yummy. Be right back, folks.

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11: I'm multitasking in the studio. I almost forgot to come back on the air. Hopefully you're enjoying the show. I'm having a great time. Great requests coming in. This is great. You guys are driving the show. So this is outstanding. What do we want to do? A couple of shout-outs there. Okay, what do we got? Kevin Casey, he chimed in. No power in his section of Braintree. A big tree limb. I live in Braintree as well, but Braintree has the best electric company in the world. He'll have power in no time, but he's streaming the show somewhere. So, Kevin, thanks for chiming in. Stacy Skedendor out in Illinois, she chimed in. That request is coming up next, Stacy, so I appreciate that. Got him. We got that. Roger's request is coming up next as well. Yeah, some great requests coming in, going back and forth, and I haven't been able to even get in some of my medleys, but that's okay. I'll have them for the next show, and that's all good. So let's do this. Let's play Roger's request. He wanted to hear Tommy Makem and the Butcher Boy. We're going to do that right now, and then we're going to play Stacy's request. She is a huge Whistling Donkeys fan, and she wanted to hear Patty's Green Shamrock Show. So two great requests to two great listeners. Here you go, guys. Thanks for the support, and thanks for listening in. You guys are the best.
12: Everybody loved. We were over in England recently. It's an old English folk song, I think. The Butcher Boy.
13: Yeah. You don't mind singing an English song?
12: Oh, no.
14: It's a good song.
13: In fact, this song is known in America, I think, as what?
12: Tarrytown. You sing it. It's called The Butcher Boy.
13: The Irish version.

see all the hands up in the air, everybody. Come on. We'd like to remind you, by the way, this is a party, not a wake. So enjoy yourselves, even if it kills you, okay? All right, anybody here with a good sense of humor, put your hands up. Oh, that's getting better. We can do a little better.

go. There you go. Another great medley of music there by the McTaggarts, the Irish Rover, and the MTA. I want to get this last dedication out before the top of the hour breaks. Really special friend. He's now in heaven. My dear friend, Father Patrick Haley. I've mentioned him on the air before. Today, on June 1st, Father Pat would have been 105. And so you're probably saying, well, geez, how many years ago did he pass away? Just about 4 years ago. Father Pat was the chaplain up at the Soldiers' Home in Chelsea, was in active ministry. He was legally blind because of his age and some eye problems. He did the Mass by memory. He was a chaplain in the Army, did tours of duty in Japan, Vietnam, Germany, got 4 Bronze Stars, was a lieutenant. I miss him. I love him. He had 10 siblings. He buried them all. And he was a great listener of the show, and he always would ask me to play 2 songs. Danny Boy, because his mother loved that song because of his younger brother, Daniel, who was a Marine. And then Shall My Soul Pass Through Ireland, which was his father's favorite song as well. So I want to play those 2 songs in memory of my dear friend, Father Patrick Haley, who's in heaven. And Father Pat, intercede for us all. Here you go. This will get us right to the break. Let's start it from the beginning. Sorry, Father.

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1: I used to love. He used to. I can tell it now, but he used to quicken up that 4 p.m. mass on Saturday as one of his quickest masses, so we could come back in and listen to the rest of the show. No, I miss. He was a great guy, and actually, June 2nd would have been his. He got ordained on June 2nd, like in the 1940s. The guy was just unbelievable. Loved his Irish heritage, and just loved his Irish heritage. He was just so awesome. All right, listen. So it's time we have to take a top of the hour break, and then we're going to be back for the 5 o'clock sing song and dance party. So you know what that means? Only one thing: move the little kids out of the way, hide the collectibles, open up the windows, and get your dancing and the shoes on, and get your singing voices ready. We'll be back in just a few minutes, folks. Hope you're enjoying part three of the Irish Hit Parade, the IHP afternoon session. I'm Bobby Brooks here on AM 950 WROL, FM 100.3, streaming around this great, big, beautiful world. See you in a few minutes, folks.

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5: 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This Sunday, May 31st, that's tomorrow, it will be Aaron's Melody with Margaret Dalton. Next Sunday, June 7th, it's Byrne and Bailey. 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They have great resources. I floated around their website the other day. Really just great stuff that you just go in and take a look-see. And if you're interested in having your next event at the Irish Social Club, reach out to Sean Staunton at 781-686-8433, and he will take good care of you. Also remember that all entertainment and band bookings are handled by himself, P.J. Broderick at 617-893-1137. 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Good stuff. All right. Tis the time, 5 o'clock, it's the 5 p.m. sing song and dance party. I know my wife will be dancing in the kitchen for sure because she has some of her favorite songs that are, and my wife loves the upbeat Irish stuff. So we always got to take care of my friends at South Bar. So you know the deal, get the little kids out of the way, secure the collectibles, and you can either dance to these songs or sing to these songs or both, and got to take care of my friends in South Boston. Here you go.

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7: Well, well, well, what do you think of that half hour music, huh? What a fun show today. This, well, at least I had fun. Hopefully you folks did. Just a lot of great requests, a lot of great conversations with the with you listeners and things like that. A lot of good stuff on Facebook. So I really, really appreciate it. Like I do every single week, I like to come in at the beginning of the last half hour of the show. I like just to end the show with music. And just and hopefully I did my job helping you take away the stress of the past week and the worries and just put you in a good spot. I know that Paul Sullivan gets us started every week at 9 a.m. and then Kevin comes along. And I know it does that for me, not just the show that I do. But when I turn on the Irish music during the weekends, it just puts me in my happy place no matter what I'm doing. I forget about the week past, the week ahead, and just... And I just like muddle through my Saturdays, which I absolutely love. But yeah, thanks for all those great requests. So much fun doing it. We'll all be back again next week, except for me. I'm taking next week off. My son Pete is graduating Braintree High School next Saturday. So we'll be doing that, having a party for Pete. He's the last one out the door, the last of the five out the door. And it's weird. And you folks know, you know, it's just he's done great. He's you know, he's had a he has had a great high school career. Braintree Wamps baseball team is in the playoffs 20 years in a row. Braintree has made the playoffs, which is pretty incredible. Last year they played for the state championship. So we'll see what happens. They went into the playoffs last year, 12-8. They're 12-8 again this year going in. They play Newton South tomorrow at Newton, so that should be a lot of fun. But enough about that. But I'll be off next week. Kevin will be doing double duty, and he'll be covering for me, so I appreciate that. 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Look out your back, look out your yards today, folks. I know a big tree limb fell over in part of Braintree. They lost power out there, so look in there. If you got some tree limbs that have fallen, damage to a tree, you think something happened, call Walnut Tree Services, walnuttreeservices.com. 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They're all over New England. And, of course, Richie Gormley and the Gormley Funeral Home for all their great support over the years. So, hey, it all starts up again tomorrow with Heidi Ho Joe. That is Heidi Ho Joe Redden, that is. He will give you the Sunday edition of the Irish Hit Parade from noon to 3 p.m. So right after you have breakfast, get out of mass, just turn Joe on, and he'll get you very comfortably through your Sunday afternoon. And like I say, we'll all be back again next week with our shows, and we'll do that this way. Okay, I've got that out of the way. Also, like I do with all our shows, I like to, we always, the last half hour of music, always have some kind of meaning behind it, and this, the music speaks for itself. But we here at WROL, we honor our first responders, our military, our country, both countries, and we do it with pride, with no shame at all, and we wear our faith and our citizenship, both Ireland and America, on our sleeves and with no apology whatsoever. So the music that I select at the end of the show recognizes that. So we tip our hats to all our first responders, the police, the fire, the EMTs, the nurses, the doctors, all our school teachers, all the people that are running in while we're running out. And we had that we had a horrible loss in the Boston Fire Department this past week. Bobby BK killed Duff. You've seen it all on the news. Hero died in the line of duty. What's even doubly painful for us at WROL, so BK was from Rescue 2, the same firehouse that Billy Carey was from. Billy Carey was part of our Backyard Brilliance, the Fenian Sons. So they've lost two of their firefighters within months of each other. So it's a huge loss for them. BK's wake tomorrow is at St. Teresa's in West Roxbury. And the funeral, I believe, is Monday at the Holy Cross Cathedral. And that'll just be a beautiful send-off. And saw an interview with his son and his daughter. And just so poised in the way they spoke of their dad. And just what a hero he was just in everyday life. Never mind, you know, being a firefighter. He's a third-generation firefighter as well. So that's why we do this at the end of the show, folks, to honor those types of people. And, of course, we send our very best to the Ratsey and the McDonald families, whose son William is being deployed this coming Wednesday for that God watches over him, protects him. St. Michael watch over him, and that God just holds him in the palm of his hand. And Godspeed to young William, and thank you for serving our country so bravely and so nobly and so honorably. So I choose all that music for those purposes, and I just think it's important that we do that. I love this medley that Aaron's Melody and Margaret Dalton do. Some nice tunes in there, Streets of New York, the 9/11 Brigade for our firefighters, the Irish Blessing, and we end with the and we'll end with the anthems. So I will leave you all with, like, love, a huge amount of thanks for the support of not only my show, but everything with the Irish Hit Parade over the years. And all our hosts realize the responsibility that's put in front of us. And we take it seriously, and we love doing what we do. And it is a labor of love. And it's because of you people on that side of the microphone, we get to be on this side of the microphone. So God bless. Have a great rest of the weekend. Looks like the rain has stopped. Looking out the window here, still pretty windy. So be careful if you're going outdoors tonight. And get to Mass tomorrow. Get to church because God's been good to us. And that's what you should do. And so I will leave you with that. And I will see you guys back on the 13th. That's when I'll be back. And thanks for Kevin for chiming in. And have a great rest of the night. God bless and take care of each other.

has requested here a great, great song written by Liam Riley from Bagatelle. It's a song called The Streets of New York. For the last down here,

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7: Hi, guys. It's Anthony. On Sunday night, February 22nd, Father Tom laid down to go to sleep in peace. And the Lord took Father Tom home to his heavenly reward to be with our Lord and Savior, Jesus Christ, for all of eternity. Father was able to preach and teach about not only the love of Jesus, but about the kingdom of God for 41 years. Father Tom's dream was always for his preaching to continue on while he is in heaven. As we are about to listen to the words of Christ, released through Father, Father Tom is in heaven doing his part by praying for us and interceding before the throne of God for you. So we want to do our part here on earth, that if Father has blessed you in any way, to continue to sow into in season and the proclamation of the gospel. 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Box 602, East Boston, Mass., 02128. As we prepare to listen to Father Tom's preach, open your spirits to allow the Holy Spirit to pour into you in a way he never has. Because as Father preaches, the anointing is being released to you from heaven. God bless you.
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0: In his second letter to Timothy, the Apostle Paul writes these words, "I charge you in the presence of God and of Christ Jesus, who is to judge the living and the dead, and by his appearing and by his kingdom, preach the word. Be urgent, in season and out of season. Convince, rebuke, and exhort. Be unfailing in patience and in teaching." This is In Season and Out of Season, a Bible teaching ministry with Father Tom DiLorenzo.
1: Good day, it's Father Tom, and I'm glad to be with you today. We remember yesterday from the Acts of the Apostles that Jesus said, "Go into the city and pray, Jerusalem, until you are filled with power from on high, the power of Pentecost." There were 120 people gathered together in the upper room, in the cenacle, where the Lord celebrated the Last Supper. And they were together in one accord with Mary, the mother of Jesus, and his brothers. I tell you, when we are together in spirit and soul and body, things begin to happen. Jesus, on the night before he died, prayed that there would be unity in the church. Not minus diversity, but unity, that there would be one heart, one soul, and one people that are filled with the Holy Spirit and calling down Jesus, that he would do the miraculous and that the word of God would be proclaimed to change the people's lives. So we see that this whole experience of Pentecost was promised by Jesus. In Mark's gospel, it's the same thing. The last verse, or the last chapter, "You shall receive power when the Holy Spirit comes." We need that power. I tell you, we are in the day of Pentecost now. The church is in the day of Pentecost now because the Holy Spirit leads us to Jesus. Chapter 2, Acts of the Apostles. When the day of Pentecost had come, they were all together in one place, but not only in one place, but in one experience. They were together in one accord, and suddenly from the heavens there came a sound like a rushing, violent wind that filled the entire house where they were sitting. And when I read this, I get the whole experience of the 37th chapter of Ezekiel. "The hand of the Lord came upon me, and he brought me out of in the spirit of the Lord, and set me down in the middle of a valley. It was full of bones. He led me all around them. There were many lying in the valley, and they were very dry." Well, you know what? So many churches are very dry. We need that outpouring of the Spirit. We need Pentecost. We need God to do what only God can do. He said to me, "Son of man, can these bones live?" I answered, "O Lord, you know." But he's not saying that I know. Of course he knows. He's saying, "Can you believe that these bones could live?" Then he said to me, "Prophesy to these bones and say to them, dry bones, hear the word of the Lord. Thus says the Lord God to these bones, I will cause breath, wind, to enter you, and you shall live. And I will lay sinews on you, and cause your flesh to come upon you, and cover you with skin, and put

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3: Do we have dead people in the church looking for life, looking for the outpouring of the Spirit? They might not even know what they're looking for. When I was in Arizona, there was a family that needed prayer because they were being bothered by demons. And you know what? Our people went to their house to pray, but they needed more. They needed that this child especially would be delivered from evil, that the power of the Holy Spirit would come upon her, and that there would be new life. And you know what? They found that new life in another ministry. Unfortunately, they found that new life in another ministry. Unfortunately. Let's listen. Then he said to me, "Son of man, these bones are the whole house of Israel, or the church. They say our bones are dried up, our hope is lost. We are cut off completely. Therefore prophesy and say to them, thus says the Lord God, I am going to open your graves, yes, Lord, O my people, and I will bring you back to the land of Israel." That's happened already. "And you shall know that I am the Lord when I open your graves and bring you from your graves, O my people. I will put my spirit within you, and you shall live, and I will place over you your own soil, and on you shall know that I, the Lord, have spoken, and I will act, says the Lord." I have spoken, and I will act, says the Lord. When they came together, the 120 in one accord, the word of God says, suddenly from heaven there came a sound of rushing wind, the ruach, the wind of the Spirit, a violent wind, and it filled the entire house where they were sitting, and divided tongues as of fire appeared among them, and tongues rested on each of them. All of them were filled with the Holy Spirit and began to speak in other languages as the Spirit gave them utterance. What happened? The Spirit of God came suddenly. You shall receive power when the Holy Spirit comes upon you. Go into the city and pray until the promise of the Lord comes upon you. It is better for you that I leave, Jesus said, because if I leave, I will send the Holy Spirit. Now there were devout Jews from every nation under heaven living in Jerusalem. Why? Why are there devout Jews? Because they are celebrating the giving of the law that Moses gave them. So they came from all areas around. And at the sound of the crowd gathered, they were bewildered because each one heard them speaking in his own native tongue. Amazed and astonished, they asked, "Are not all these people speaking Galileans? And how is it that we hear each of us in our own native language? We are Parthians, Medes, Elamites, residents of Mesopotamia, Judea, Cappadocia, Pontus, Asia, Phrygia, Pamphylia, Egypt, and parts of Libya, beginning with Cyrene, and visitors from Rome, both Jews and people preparing to be Jews." I tell you, they were celebrating the law this day, but the law was given through Moses, but this wind, this ruah, this life of God comes through Jesus Christ. Oh yes, Pentecost changed the whole dimension of the apostles' lives. How we need Pentecost. And you know what? If you celebrate Pentecost, you see, there is a cost in Pentecost. And the cost is that people will reject us. But the church is in need of Pentecost. Father Tom is in need of a new Pentecost. Everyone who hears my voice is in need of a new Pentecost. There were Cretans and Arabs. In our own languages, we hear them speaking about God's deeds. What deeds?

0: the death and resurrection of our Lord Jesus Christ. And all were amazed and perplexed, saying to one another, "What does this mean?" But others sneered and said, "They are filled with new wine," or they were filled with new wine, "but not wine from grapes, but wine of the Holy Spirit." They were filled with the Holy Spirit and began to speak in other languages as the Spirit gave them utterance. It's interesting that some heard them in their own native language and others heard garbled talk. "These men are drunk." And what does Peter say? Oh, but Peter, standing with the 11, raised his voice and addressed them, "Men of Judea and all who live in Jerusalem, let this be known to you and listen to what I say. Indeed, these men are not drunk as you suppose, for it's only 9 o'clock in the morning." What does that mean? Bar rooms aren't open. "These men are not drunk as you suppose." Oh yes, they were filled with new wine, the new wine of the Holy Spirit. How we need that new wine. And it must be put in new wineskins, and that's the wineskins of grace. How we need the Holy Spirit. How I need the Holy Spirit. How I need that Spirit to give me encouragement. You too, to give you encouragement. How we need God's Holy Spirit to do a new thing in our lives. How we need the Spirit of God. I wonder what would happen if we were praying and fire landed above our heads. I wonder, would we call 911 or would we rejoice that the fire of God is entering our bodies? Often as I pray for healing with people, they will tell me, "Your hand feels like an iron, a hot iron." And I check my hand, it's just normal. But that's the gift of the Holy Spirit that heals, that brings healing. Oh yes, I called someone yesterday and I ask you to pray with me for the person I called yesterday, because she was diagnosed with cancer and she needs a great healing. Her name is Sharon. Father, deliver Sharon from this cancer. Deliver her, Lord, by the power of the blood, by the power of the Holy Spirit. She needs your touch, O Lord. She needs the touch of God to come upon her. She needs that, O Lord. She needs a miracle. And that miracle is in the Holy Spirit. How we need the Holy Spirit. How the church needs the Holy Spirit. How we need to know that we are living in the day of Pentecost. No, this is what was spoken through the prophet Joel, what they're hearing. "In the last days it will be," God declares, "that I will pour out my Spirit upon all flesh." Oh God, make that prophetic word alive in us, that you would pour out your Spirit upon all flesh, upon all Catholics, upon all people that aren't Catholic, upon all Protestants, upon all Orthodox. Pour out your Spirit upon us, so that we will live, and your sons and your daughters shall prophesy. How we need to speak the prophetic word to people. How we need to speak the prophetic word to people that in Jesus Christ, God is glorified. In Jesus Christ, through his death, burial, and resurrection, we come to new life. I had a third grade class while I was in Arizona, and I taught them all about the cross, and we prayed, into my heart, come into my heart, Lord Jesus. And one little child went to his mother, and he taught her, the mother, the song, and the mother said, "But I'm not Catholic." You don't have to be Catholic for Jesus to come into your heart. Look at Billy Graham. Look at what he did. I remember Cardinal Wattia, Pope John Paul II, invited Billy Graham into his church, and he spoke the word of God, and people gave their lives to Jesus. Yes, that was by Cardinal Wattia, Pope John Paul II. "And your young men shall see visions," yes, "and your old men shall dream dreams." How we need to see visions and how we need to dream dreams. I remember praying with the lady who had cancer, and all of a sudden I saw an SOS pad, and I said, scour it out, scour it out. I had a vision. I saw, call it a picture. I don't care what you call it. Scour it out, scour it out, scour it out. When she went to have her CAT scan, the doctor said, there's no cancer. It looks like it was scoured out. I had that picture, and I prayed into that picture. Scour it out, scour it out. Yes, God says that we would have visions and dreams. Even upon my slaves, both men and women, in those days I will pour out my spirit. God wants to pour out his spirit upon all flesh. But let me tell you what keeps the spirit from being given to us in power. We want to control. And I tell you, the spirit is the controller. The spirit is the controller. We are not the controllers. We can control so much that we omit the presence of the Holy Spirit. We omit the presence of Pentecost. Oh yes, it's so easy to want control. But Jesus says, my spirit will take control of you. He will lead me. He will lead you to me. He will show you the great and awesome and mighty things that he wants you to do. And they shall prophesy, and I will show portents in the heaven above and signs on the earth beneath, blood and fire and smoky mist. The sun shall be turned into darkness and the moon to blood. Therefore, the coming of the Lord's great and glorious day. I tell you, we have not yet experienced Joel's prophecy in fulfillment, in full measure. Oh yes, we have experienced Pentecost, but we need more. Oh yes, we have experienced the baptism of the Spirit, but we need more. We need that God would do something new in us by the power of the Spirit, that he would make Jesus come more alive to us, that we would know the power and presence of God. Then everyone who calls on the name of the Lord shall be saved. Let's call on the name of the Lord. Lord Jesus, come dwell in my heart by faith. Lord Jesus, forgive my sins. Lord Jesus, be my Lord and my Savior. I call upon your name. Jesus, you pour out the Holy Spirit. Pour out the Spirit of God upon us in a mighty way, that everyone who calls upon the name of the Lord shall be saved. You that are Israelites, listen to what I have to say. Jesus of Nazareth was a man attested to you by God with deeds of power, wonders and signs, and God did through him among you, as you yourselves know. Yes, Jesus preached the kingdom of God, and in preaching the kingdom of God, he did signs, wonders, and miracles, and did also miracles at the sea, called the sea to be calm. He healed blind Bartimaeus. He healed the woman at the well. She became a believer and an evangelist. He healed the people with leprosy and had said, go show yourself to the priest. I tell you, Jesus was filled with the Holy Spirit. He said in the fourth chapter of Luke, the Spirit of the Lord is upon me. He has given me that power to give sight to the blind and hearing to the deaf and to raise up a people that belong to God. This man was handed over to you according to the definite plan and foreknowledge of God. You crucified and killed him by the hands of outside the law, but God raised him up. Hallelujah. He was raised up. And what you see and hear now today is the power of the Holy Spirit being poured out by the risen Christ, having freed him from death, because it was impossible for him to be held in the power of death. Why? Because Jesus is the life. God from God, life from life, true God from true God, begotten, not made, of one in substance with the Father, by whom all things were made. David says concerning the Lord, I saw the Lord always before me, for he is at my right hand, so that I will not be shaken. Therefore my heart was glad, my tongue rejoiced. Moreover, my flesh will live in hope, for you will not abandon my soul to Hades. No, nor let your Holy One experience corruption. Do you know what day that Jesus rose from the dead? It was the third day. And if one more second had elapsed, he would have rotted. Yes, it's 4 days in the Holy Land for a body to begin to decompose. God raised him up at the exact second that he needed to be raised up again. And you have made known to me the ways of life, and you will make me full of gladness in your presence. How we need that gladness. The church needs the gladness. I need the gladness so that people will see by our lives that we are in the Lord and that we have something that the Lord has given us. I prayed with a young man yesterday, and Jesus came into his heart, and he was filled with peace. How he was smiling and how he wanted to do things for the Lord. Take it easy, I said. Take it easy. Fellow Israelites, remember they're there for the giving of the law. I may say to you confidently of our ancestor David that he both died and was buried, and his tomb is with us today. I tell you, Peter was pointing to the tomb of David. And if the prophet was not talking about David, the prophet was talking about Jesus. Since he was a prophet, he knew that God had sworn with an oath to him that he would put one of his descendants on his throne. Who's the descendant? His name is Jesus. Foreseeing this, David spoke of the resurrection of the Messiah, saying he was not abandoned to Hades, nor his flesh experienced corruption. This Jesus God raised up, and of that we are witnesses. I tell you, even the women were witnesses. And in the time of Jesus, women could not be witnesses in the court. But the first witness of the resurrection was Mary Magdalene and the other Mary. You know, how do I conclude this? I conclude this by saying how we need the outpouring of the Spirit. How we need that God would show up in such a way that our lives get changed as on the day of Pentecost. How we need the baptism of the Spirit. Jesus said, John baptized you with water, but in several days you shall be baptized with the Holy Spirit. How we need the baptism of the Spirit so that we can do the ministry that God calls us to do. That baptism of the Holy Spirit has kept me alive since 1968. How I need more. How I need more. How you need more. How you need more. We need this outpouring of the Spirit in such a way that our lives get changed in that way. We need that the wind of the Spirit would blow through our dry bones. Oh yes, the Ruah, the wind of the Spirit would blow through our dry bones. How we need that to happen, and how we need to be raised up with Christ and be able to preach the word in season and out of season when convenient and inconvenient. The angel of the Lord declared unto Mary, and she conceived of the Holy Spirit. Hail Mary, full of grace, the Lord is with thee. Blessed art thou among women, and blessed is the fruit of thy womb, Jesus. Holy Mary, Mother of God, pray for us sinners now and at the hour of our death. Amen. Behold the handmaid of the Lord. Let it be done unto me according to your word. Can you say that to the Lord? Behold the handmaid of the Lord. Let it be done unto me according to your word. Hail Mary, full of grace, the Lord is with thee. Blessed art thou among women, and blessed is the fruit of thy womb, Jesus. Holy Mary, Mother of God, pray for us sinners now and at the hour of our death. Amen. And the word became flesh in the womb of the Blessed Virgin Mary, and became flesh and dwelt among us. Hail Mary, full of grace, the Lord is with you. Blessed are you among women, and blessed is the fruit of your womb, Jesus. Holy Mary, Mother of God, pray for us sinners, now and at the hour of our death. Amen. Go to PayPal, www.inseason.net, and leave a gift for us so we can pay our bills. All right, Father Tom, Post Office Box 602, East Boston, Mass., 02128. That's Father Tom, Post Office Box 602, East Boston, Mass., 02128. Come, Holy Spirit, and give us a new Pentecost. God bless you.
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9: Children who honor their parents in heart as well as in action are discovering something spiritually about their relationship with God, so that there is an eternity being secured, a soul eternity being secured. 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And so it's for our children's good that discipline is put in place. Now, I recognize it can be hard, but you know, it's right and it's good that children learn to obey.
10: 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In today's episode, Pastor Brian shares the second half of a lesson from Ephesians 6. Dr. Chappell highlights God's plan for parents and the biblical directives outlined for raising children in the Lord. You can find this lesson and many others when you visit unlimitedgrace.com. And while you're there, look for Pastor Brian's commentary on the book of Ephesians, which he wrote for the Reformed Expository Commentary series. Let's hear now from Dr. Brian Chappell as he shares the second half of the lesson, Patterns for Parenting.
9: God can, of course, bless singles and every stage of life, but every one of us started in a family somehow, some way. And so God wants to show us how to bless that in particular. And he does so in Ephesians chapter 6, verses 1 through 4. Let me ask that you'd stand as we would read that portion of Scripture in your Grace Bibles. It's page 679, Ephesians 6, verses 1 through 4. As God gives this instruction to parents and children. Children, obey your parents in the Lord, for this is right. Honor your father and mother. This is the first commandment with a promise, that it may go well with you and that you may live long in the land. Fathers, do not provoke your children to anger, but bring them up in the discipline and instruction of the Lord. Let's pray together. Father, thank you that we can call you Father. That something deep in us reaches out for an eternal belonging. And you offer it as our Father and through the gift of your Son. Help us to discern this day how that great good news, the gospel that the Father shared with us in Jesus, is our hope, our model, our power for being those families that you are calling to reflect Christ in our nation and our community, in the hearts of our children. This we ask in Jesus' name. Amen. Please be seated. We can laugh at the stories, right, that we all know about the kid who's made to sit in the car seat, right, and finally sits down, you know, with kind of this, I may be sitting down on the outside, but I'm standing up on the inside, you know. And we know it, we enjoy it, but we recognize if that really is where the child is, that does not bode good things for the future if attitude and action get segregated in that way. And so the Bible is just so basic and plain in verse 1 there, as parents are to be understanding the responsibilities of children. Children, obey your parents in the Lord, for this is right. Isn't that almost silly? I mean, why include the phrase, for this is right? Because there are so many philosophies of child rearing. There's so many things that go against the notion that discipline is important, that obedience is important, that children are safe and better and healthier when they obey. That the apostle just said, you know what? It's right that children obey. And we say, but what if they're really cute and small? You know? Now listen, there are different stages of child development for sure that we need to be sensitive of and aware of. I mean, there are sometimes Christian parents who are requiring things in discipline inappropriate for the age of their children. But if the basic question is, should my child learn to obey? The Bible just says, yeah, this is what is right. Why? Verse 2, honor your father and mother. This is the first commandment with a promise. Now, that's the reference to the Ten Commandments and the fifth commandment, which is honor your father and mother. And what is the promise? Verse 3, that it may go well with you and that you may live long in the land. Teach your children to obey, that it may go well with them. There is blessing in obedience. If this is a safe and good path that God is laying for them, and parents are helping children discover the safe and good path that God has for his people, then it's blessing to them to stay on that path. And then the hard words, that you may live long in the land. What does that mean? That obedient children never get leukemia? No, it doesn't mean that. Live long in the land. You recognize that for a Hebrew, living in the land was part of their spiritual blessing, that God tabernacled among his people in the land. This is the expression in colloquial Hebrew understanding, that you would live long in the land was talking about an eternal nearness to God. That children who honor their parents in heart as well as in action are discovering something spiritually about their relationship with God, so that there is an eternity being secured, a soul eternity being secured. There is blessing and spiritual well-being communicated by children who learn to obey. And so it's for our children's good that discipline is put in place. Now, I recognize it can be hard, but why does God take such care to just say, you know, it's right and it's good that children learn to obey? For a lot of years, my family spent part of the summer in Colorado and Colorado Springs area, for those of you who know that. And so we learned a lot of the sights and the attractions of the Colorado Springs area. And one place that we'd like to go when our children were small was an amusement park that had a narrow gauge train in it. And on going on that, now some of you are bumping each other. Hey, I know that one. Yeah. You may remember as you're getting ready for the narrow gauge train ride that you get in one of those lines, you know, where you go back and forth through the chains. You know how you do that? Go back and forth when the line gets long. And we were in a long line at one point, and there was a family up in front of us who had a boy who was getting tired of being in line. So at some point, he actually got up on the standard at a place where the line turned, and he sat on the standard and he put his feet across the line, which meant no one else could get through. And so his mother kind of began this discipline process. Johnny, come down right now. Hesitation. No action. Johnny, I mean it. Now you come down right now. Johnny, I will not tell you again. Johnny, I'm going to count to three. One, two. Johnny, I'm going to tell your father. Johnny, please come down. I'll buy you an ice cream cone if you come down, Johnny. Now, while we were there that day, Johnny never moved. We eventually kind of went under the standard to the next line, and for all we know, Johnny is now 33 years old, still on that. Now, as we laugh about it, can you just, in your mind's eye, not only see the child on the standard sitting there, but imagine the faces of everybody around him. Glowering, angry frowns. A disobedient child only sees the world's frown. It is what you would hope for your enemy. And that is why in the book of Proverbs, the writer says, the parent who will not discipline his child hates his child. Because what you are preparing for that child is what you would desire for your enemy, the world's frown. And so the Lord is making it clear that we have to understand there is a responsibility of the child to obey. Now, of course, there is a responsibility of the parent. And the responsibility of the parent, the next building block that we have to understand, the responsibility of the parent is that we would parent. I'm about to say the most controversial thing that I will say in this message today, but I want you to see where I get it. The responsibility of the parent is to parent. There's a worldview that's being expressed, just understood in this passage. And you'll understand that if you look first at verse 2, speaking to children, honor your father and mother. Verse 4, fathers, do not provoke your children to anger. What's the worldview that's being presented here? It's just this simple. Parents raise children. Parents raise children, not grandparents, not daycare, not nannies, not coaches, not tutors. Parents raise children. Now, almost everybody's mind now is racing to the exceptions. But what about when Does the Bible recognize exceptions? Of course it does. And nobody's now going to take out a stopwatch, right, and say for your family's necessity, right, you know, have you now gone 2 hours beyond the time that you should have been home? Nobody's doing that. That's not the point. Listen, God will truly bless necessity. I recognize and you recognize that there are things where families are torn apart, where there are deaths in families, where there are financial pressures, where there are difficulties of a time. And we simply have to say, God's grace is sufficient for all of that, and he will bless areas of necessity in our lives. But if the reason that we have now begun to make our children a lesser priority than eternal souls require, so that we would have a longer vacation, or a nicer home, or a better car, or a more prestigious position, we have to say, is it really worth the eternal soul of my child if I am putting the priority of the child below the priority of things?
11: 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The Apostle Paul wrote the letter to the Ephesians to declare God's plan that the gospel of Jesus Christ would reach the world through weak and sinful people like you and me. 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When we lift our eyes beyond ourselves to share Paul's expansive vision, then we too will join his doxology for God's amazing grace that saves individuals, empowers the church, and transforms the world. 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
9: Is it really worth the eternal soul of my child if I am putting the priority of the child below the priority of things? I can't make that decision for you. In some ways, the Lord is calling for us to make the decision in the very way that he has worded this passage. Verse 4, did you think it so strange that when you finally get to the instruction to parents, it's just given to one parent, right? The only verse that actually has positive instruction to parents is verse 4. Fathers, do not provoke your children to anger, but bring them up in the nurture and admonition of the Lord. It's not just talking about parents. There is family presence that is the biblical worldview, but that there is family priority in mind. So much so that God, when he begins to talk about parenting, addresses the head of the home directly. Fathers. As though there is something here to be paid attention to. I am not saying that fathers are going to be the primary caregiver. That's not the point. It does say a little bit earlier, remember, honor your father and mother. But there is a priority on families that's being communicated that God wants us to see and to know and to understand. I think it in my own family, when there were times that we struggled so much, I've related some of that to you, where even as we struggled, I can remember a time when my father had opportunity to take a promotion in Kansas City, and at some point he did not take it, and I can remember asking him out in the backyard one day, Dad, why didn't you take that position? And his saying, because it would not be good for our family right now. There is a priority on the spiritual nurture of families that God is directing and simply says, you must consider this. It can be hard decisions. Kathy and I have friends. He's a doctor. She's a pharmacist. Very affluent positions. And at some point they recognize that because of their busyness and the stress of their positions, when they both got home, they had nothing but the leftovers for their kids. That the primary influence in their child's life was the nanny. And at some point they said, we can use a nanny to some extent, but we have to think through the priorities. We are the primary persons responsible for the spiritual nurture of our children. And somehow we have ceded away that responsibility because we haven't thought about all the implications. This was a very able, intelligent couple, and we have to think through the priorities again. And God, when he says something in this passage that seems so simple, but is so controversial in our time, such as parents parent children. Isn't that strange that would be controversial? Parents parent children. That notion is calling for us to make hard but important decisions, not legalistically, but realistically, about who is having the greatest influence in our children's lives and making decisions as a consequence. God is reminding us that we simply have to have responsibility clearly before us for the sake of our children. And having put the responsibility on parents, now finally their instructions. I mean, you know verse 4, fathers, do not provoke your children to anger. It's interesting that the parental responsibility begins with a don't. Here's what you don't do. Fathers, don't provoke your children to anger. Some of your Bibles use the word exasperate there, right? Fathers, do not exasperate your children. The three words, provoke to anger, just one word in the Greek, which is exasperate, a word that is taken from the Old Testament that God has reserved for himself alone. God describes his exasperation when his children of Israel have not honored his word. He grows exasperated with them. They are not doing what he requires. And now, curiously, it gets inverted here. And fathers are told not to exasperate their children, as though the fathers themselves may be going down a path of not honoring God's purposes. It's almost as though the apostle is saying to you, to me as parents, are you requiring of your children what you yourself will not do? It's just not acceptable to have, you know, the little do as I say, not what I do. That we are not to exasperate our children by correcting their tempers by raging at them. Correcting their whining by whining at them. To do what we are trying to correct, to create the hypocrisy before them of saying, here's what is required, but I myself will not live by it. Ultimately, we recognize that what we are doing when we do not provoke our children to anger is we are trying to live before them the life that God calls us to live. And how do we do that? It's not just through a series of don'ts. We do finally get to the do's, right? But bring your children up in the discipline and instruction of the Lord. This is the positive instruction, right? I want you to bring your children up in the nurture and admonition of the Lord, some of your Bibles say. And it's reaction to understanding. It's not just negative. There's positive instruction. Now, whichever translation Bible you have, whether it says nurture and admonition or discipline and instruction, you recognize there's positive and negative there, right? That we're to be putting guardrails, the discipline, as well as guidance, right? The instruction. Both are needed. There's this biblical balance. And the reason I say there has to be biblical balance is, I've taught seminarians enough to do preaching, that I recognize the standard seminary sermon on this passage from a student who does not yet have children. The standard pattern of preaching on this passage for a student who does not have children to say, and what that means, parents, is you must correct every action of misbehavior. Nothing should get past you. And I'm thinking to myself, that's either going to kill the child or kill the parent. We make prudential choices. We recognize, how does God deal with us? Why is it so important where the passage ends? Bring them up in the discipline and instruction of the Lord. Does the Lord discipline your every sin? You'd be long gone. And so the Lord is making decisions. What is necessary to build you up, to keep you on the straight path, to give you grace when you need it. It's your heart. It's your goodness. It's what's best for you that's always in mind. And so the Lord is balancing those things. And as he has dealt with you, saying, so deal with your children. If all your children know from you is harsh, unbended requirement, that is not of the Lord. And if all they know from you is, it doesn't matter, do whatever you want, that is not of the Lord. We are being called for each of our children to discern what is best for their hearts. And we cannot let ourselves off the hook as we are making those positive, negative judgment calls every day for each child And parents, you know this if you've got kids. Each child is not the same. Right? Each child is not the same. Now, because I'm a modern parent, I texted my son before I was going to tell you this. Listen, we had four children. Three of them convinced us that we were the world's perfect parents. Compliant, easy to handle, ready to go down the path. Our fourth child was not quite that way. We had a child, okay, it's a family audience, so I'll word this carefully. There was a child that we affectionately referred to as Steel Buns. Because nothing was going to impact the seat of education of that child. Nothing. And the consequence of trying to get control of him is we ended up just kind of spanking more and more and more, trying to get control of him. Until finally a woman who was in Kathy's choir, a child educator with special needs kids, actually asked us one day, is that child really smart? And we said, he's incredibly smart. He's off the charts. And she said to us, don't you know that very intelligent children sometimes just crave stimulation? The reason that he's going to the edge of every cliff, the reason that he's hitting every child, is he's just waiting for the stimulation to come back. He is craving it. And when you spank him, you're actually adding stimulation to his system, which is what he actually wants. He doesn't know he wants it, but it's actually feeding more of what you're trying to stop. For that child, we had to say, he's not like our others. We've got to treat him differently. He's made in the image of God. He's unique in some ways. We cannot fail to discipline him. That's our responsibility. But we have to deal with him with both instruction as well as discipline. What is appropriate for this child? And it was not magic. Let me tell you, it was not magic. But over the course of months and then years, we saw a child come under God's control as he was treated much differently from other children, but still under the discipline and nurture of the Lord. How do you make those choices? You treat children as God treats you in his word. He gives you nurture and admonition. He tells you his heart and then works for your heart.
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12: 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For more information, call Dr. Farrell, 617-867-3041. 617-867-3041.
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14: This is Seth Liebson for townhall.com. With the end of commencement season, it is worth considering what advice a generation of youth more in need of sober and serious advice than at any other time in our history should hear. Professor Jonathan Haidt has pointed out, having given our children smartphones, we are now engaged in the largest uncontrolled experiment humanity has ever performed on its own children. Major corporations now spend billions of dollars. Their primary mission? Getting as many children as glued to screens for as long as possible. Humanity is being stolen from our youth at great costs and great prices. Former Senator and University President Ben Sasse, diagnosed with cancer, expected to die this year, is giving every audience he can his final lessons about life. It is as beautiful as it is selfless. Watch a 60 Minutes interview. Everything we need to know about life and how to live meaningfully is there. His main concern, quote, these super devices in our pockets that have distracted us from some of the most fundamental human activities and aspirations of life.
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2: You need to tell them you find them beautiful. You need to tell them you appreciated the meal. You love what they're doing with the house. You see them being such a great mother to your children or whatever it is. You know, you need to be building one another up. Far too often in marriage, we tear each other

0: Well, we're glad you're joining us today here on A New Beginning. We've got a special program planned for today. Pastor Greg and I are here in the studio. And Pastor Greg, we want to talk today about relationships. It's all based on a brand new book of yours called Am I Doing This Right? It's the subtitle is God's Design for Relationships That Last. And that's an important topic for many people, isn't it?
1: It really is, Dave. And I came from a broken home. So I saw how not to do it for the first, 21 years of my life. My mother was married and divorced 7 times. And these were very messy relationships, if you even want to call them that. A lot of fighting, a lot of drinking, a lot of chaos. So I knew as a kid, I don't want that for me. I'm going to find the right girl, and I want a marriage that will last a lifetime. And I found that right girl, and her name is Kathy. And we've been married for 52 years now. We built our marriage on a biblical foundation. And you know, when you go back to the book of Genesis, we know that, of course, God created Adam, placed him in the garden, just a paradise, and his job was sort of tending the garden and coming up with names for all the animals. But Adam was lonely, but because woman didn't exist yet, he didn't know what was missing. And the Lord actually says, it's not good for man to be alone. After the Lord had created all the things around us and said, it is good, he looks at the loneliness of Adam and says, it's not good. It's not good for man to be alone. And so as Adam was sleeping, the Lord created from his rib woman because she was taken out of man. Jesus, commenting on this, said, for this cause shall a man leave his father and mother and be joined to his wife, and the two shall become one flesh. So there's two operative words in marriage that need to always be in play. And those operative words are leave and cleave. First, there's leave. So when you get married, you change your other relationships. You're still a son to your parents. You're still a brother or a sister to your siblings. But now you're starting a new family. And now this new family, when you're married, takes precedence over everything else. So you're leaving other relationships and then you're cleaving. The word cleave means to cling together, to hold on to each other. Have you ever messed around with super glue? When I was a kid, I used to like to build models, and I never was very good at it. And then super glue came along, and I was very excited because supposedly it would be a better way to get my models to hold together than the glue I was using up to that point. But I remember reading on the back of the little tube, don't get it on your skin. Well, I got it on my skin. I got some super glue on my index finger and my thumb, and they were stuck together. So I was basically giving the okay sign for the next week, maybe not a week, but but the idea of being glued together isn't being stuck. It's holding on to each other for dear life. Sometimes in marriage relationships, they haven't taken the first step of leaving. Maybe the husband is still mama's boy, or the girl gets upset. I'm going home to mother right now. And you need to build this new relationship. You can have friendships outside of your marriage, but your best friend needs to be your spouse. And you need to give that priority. So leaving and, of course, cleaving. So Dave and I are going to talk about this a little bit in short little vignettes. And this is from a talk we did recently about this new book called Am I Doing This Right? That we'll make available to you. But the point of this is we wanted to share some of these principles from the book and from marriage in general, and I think will be helpful to you.
0: All right. Well, we begin these special insights as Pastor Greg comments on why his own marriage has gone the distance.
1: We just spend a lot of time together, Dave. Every morning, obviously, we have coffee, we have breakfast together. But then as we're out and about doing what we do, we're in constant communication. We have dinner together every night. But, I like to just be with my wife. She is my most valued counselor. She always has an interesting perspective on things. And so I think it's just, really, what is marriage all about in the very beginning? God said it's not good that man should be alone. And so the Lord brought woman to him. So it's really about companionship, first and foremost. Yes, there's love, and yes, there's sex, and yes, there's children, and all the beautiful things that come as a part of that marriage. But the thing that really is at the very basis of it is friendship.

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3: They are doing it right. And don't wait for them to ask you. Dole out some compliments. Be generous with them. And I know they come to your mind. You'll just think to yourself, wives, oh, look at my husband. He's so handy around the house. That's not me, by the way. I'm the most unhandy handyman who ever lived. If my wife sees me walk into the house with a hammer, she's alarmed because I'll try to fix something and I'll break it. But most guys are pretty good with the tools and getting things fixed, etc. You know, you see your husband doing that or just taking the trash out or coming home from a day of work after he's done all he can to provide for you. And you just say, honey, I just love you so much. I appreciate you so much. Thank you for all that you do. You know, compliments go a long ways. And I would say, especially with men, you'd be surprised. But ladies, you know, they need to be complimented. You need to tell them you find them beautiful. You need to tell them you appreciated the meal. You love what they're doing with the house. You see them being such a great mother to your children or whatever it is. You know, you need to be building one another up. Far too often in marriage, we tear each other down and we never build each other up. There are times to critique, but there are times to compliment. So balance it out. Maybe have a little ledger there. For every criticism, I'm going to offer a compliment. That would probably help a great deal.
4: We asked Pastor Greg, what's something someone can do today, right now, to help undergird their marriage?
3: I would say strike the word divorce from your vocabulary. Wedlock should be a padlock. And even if you are having disagreements, you can work through them. People will often dissolve marriages over so-called irreconcilable differences. Listen, Kathy, my wife, and I have had irreconcilable differences for 52 years. She's neat and I'm messy. She's sometimes late, I'm usually on time. And the list goes on. But you can work through these things. And I have done a lot of marriage counseling over the years, and I can think of some marriages that were hanging by a thread. And I pleaded with the people, stay together. You can get through this. And they divorced. And I've had people come to me afterwards who said, we wished we'd listened to what you said. We could have fixed this. We could have gotten through this. And so just go into it with the mindset that we're going to get this worked out. We're going to forgive where necessary. We're going to forget where necessary. And we're going to get this marriage on a strong footing. Maybe it hasn't been up to this point, but now it will be. But go into it planning for success, not for failure. Don't even utter the word divorce when you're having a disagreement or an argument. Again, wedlock should be a padlock.
4: Pastor Greg offered some good counsel for those who feel like their marriage has become more of a roommate relationship.
3: If you want to bring romance back into your marriage, do romantic things. Don't wait for the feeling or emotion of romance to hit you. Just do romantic things. I heard a story about a woman that wanted to divorce her husband, so she went to an attorney, and she said, I don't want to just divorce him. I want him to be hurt. I want to destroy him. What do you suggest? He says, oh, okay, I've got an idea. For the next 6 months, I want you to smother your husband with affection. Tell him how much you love him, how valuable he is to you, how much you care about him. Just love him as much as you possibly can. And then when 6 months come, boom, you divorce him. He won't see it coming. He'll be devastated. She said, ooh, I like that. So 6 months passed and the attorney had not heard from her. And he calls her up. He says, hey, what's going on? I thought we're going to get this divorce going. She said, divorce? Are you kidding me? We're on our second honeymoon.

0: In other words, you're going back and just doing the romantic things. And guess what? Your emotions catch up with it. So what did you used to do when you were courting your wife? Well, you would pick her up. You would open the door of the car for her. You would take her to her favorite restaurant. You would bring her a little gift. So you need to get back and do those romantic things again. And that will help your marriage. Just start with practical things and start immediately. I've identified a lot of these important biblical principles about how to have a successful marriage and even how to have a successful single life as you're preparing for marriage. And the title of this new book is, Am I Doing This Right? 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And as our way of saying thanks, we'll rush you your own copy of this brand new book, Am I Doing This Right? 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
5: Francis Scott Key wrote of a flag that refused to fall, a powerful reminder that freedom endures only when it's defended. 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Plus, an inside look at the president's task force combating anti-Christian bias across the government. 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
8: Jesus says, make disciples. Jesus did make disciples. But the question is, does it work? I mean, can anyone ultimately tell if you have really been with Jesus? So that your roots were put down deeply and you caught a vision of life like Christ? I'm glad you asked that. Look at the book of Acts chapter 4 and I'll answer it for you. Chapter 4, verse 4. Now in Acts 4, we go to that time when he has left the earth and the disciples are left to carry on. And they are now the talk of the country. Their strange ministry is revolutionizing the world in which they live. And they are making the religious people terribly nervous, terribly uneasy. And so now a few of the hotshots, chapter 4, with a squint eye, began to look at these strange disciples with a jaundiced eye. Verse 4, many of those who heard the message believed, and the number of the men came to be about 5,000. And it came about on the next day that their rulers and elders and scribes were gathered together in Jerusalem. Notice the group, rulers, elders, and scribes. And Annas the high priest was there, and so was Caiaphas. And so was John and Alexander, names we don't know, but familiar to those in that day. The religious moguls, the bosses of the church, the established synagogue world of that day. They were all there. And when they had placed them in the center, whom? Well, specifically Peter and John, but implying the disciples, those that had been with Christ. When they placed him in the center, they began to inquire, by what power and what name have you done this? Peter, filled with the Holy Spirit, said to them, rulers and elders of the people, if we are on trial today for a benefit done to a sick man as to how this man has been made well, let it be known to all of you and to all the people of Israel that by the name of Jesus Christ the Nazarene, whom you crucified, whom God raised from the dead, by this name, this man stands here before you in good health. He is the stone which was rejected by you, the builders, but which became the very cornerstone. And there is salvation in no other name, no one else, for there is no other name under heaven that has been given among men by which we must be saved. Wow, the courage that took to say that in front of those inquisitors. Think of it. This is Peter. This is John. These are men who were ignorant in the eyes of the world, stroking their beards, staring into the faces of these courageous, secure, confident men. The religious rulers began to see something different in their lives. Verse 13, as they observed the confidence of Peter and John, they understood that they were uneducated and untrained men. They were marveling and began to recognize them as what? As having been with Jesus. That's something. They looked into their faces, they listened to their answers, they studied them, and they said, these are Jesus' men. Significant to anybody else? Hey, they're now out doing the job. Christ has left the earth. The thing that has marked their lives is that they are just like Christ. They didn't see them as Peter and John and James and Matthew and Andrew. They saw them as Jesus men.
9: They were different. They had been discipled. They were different. Now we're ready for Luke chapter 14. Back into Jesus' ministry, and we're going toward the middle of it now as we land in this 14th chapter. And as you would expect, we find a crowd following him. And suddenly he turns around and he says, wait, you cannot be my disciple if, you cannot be my disciple if, you cannot be my disciple if, three separate times, and he immediately thins the ranks. Suddenly they are stunned with the realization that he's not interested in drawing a crowd and having great numbers follow him. He's interested in disciples. Look at verse 25. Great multitudes were going along with him. You mark the words. Verse 26, he cannot be my disciple. It ends with those words. Verse 27, he cannot be my disciple. It ends with those words. Verse 33, so therefore, no one of you can be my disciple who does not. So he spells out the requirements. What is expected of this level of consecration. Verse 26. If anyone comes to me and does not hate his own father and mother and wife and children and brothers and sisters, yes, and even his own life, he cannot be my disciple. This is what I will call language of accommodation. Jesus is a realist. He knows that in personal relationships, now hear this well, there was always the competition of loyalty. Always. There is a loyalty factor connected with any personal relationship in the Christian's life. And Christ says, I am to come out first. So if I am a single person and I am dating a young woman who is a single person, and I realize this young woman is not good for my spiritual life, something must be changed or she can never be the woman for my life. That's hating brother or sister. If I am hearing counsel from God and it is straight from His Word and it is clearly delineated as direction from Him and His will for my life, I cannot allow my wife or my children to discount what He has said. In the priority level of loyalty as it comes to personal relationships, Christ must be first. As you apply this, understand that all of Scripture is to bear on those kind of decisions. Guard against being a, quote, Jesus-only person. The Lord told me to do this, and so I left my wife, or I left my husband. The Lord led me to, and then you fill it in. Understand that if you take this out of context, and if you twist it to make it say what you want it to say, why, you can level anybody with the words, the Lord led me or told me. What Jesus is talking about is the issue of competition, the loyalty of those personal relationships. Christ must be first. You're not a disciple if He isn't. If you have made your wife into a goddess, you are not a disciple. If you have made your husband into a god, you are not a disciple. If one of your children has become so significant to you that that child is number one, you're not a disciple. And that's what he's saying. There's more. Verse 27. Whoever does not carry his own cross and come after me cannot be my disciple. What does that mean? Well, the first had to do with personal relationships. This one has to do with personal goals and desires in life. If you carried a cross in those days, you were going to the electric chair. You were going to the hangman's noose. You were going to the gas chamber. It was a sign of death. And Jesus is talking here about personal goals and desires in life. I've heard people say, my one goal, my great goal is to be, and they'll name some profession. That's not a disciple. My great goal in life is to honor Jesus Christ and to so follow His will that His direction becomes my directive for my choice of vocation. For some, it's ministry. For most, it's not. that is vocational Christian service ministry. And I must say no. I must die to what I particularly plan and want. I must say, Lord, you direct me. Now, it may very well be the thing that I have pleasure in, and I would choose. It may be something different than that. For me, it was different. I had my world all arranged. It was so well set that I just kind of fitted into the military service just to get it out of the way so I could go right back into a profession that was all set. Perfect situation, perfect job, waiting for me, fine salary. You know what Christ did? He fouled all that up. Well, you know what I mean. He stepped in and he says, that's not my will for you. I want you to go back to school. I want you to enter into another career, the very career you said you would never enter into. Oh, no, don't do that to me. Come on. You know when that happened? When I became a disciple. Hey, this is risky stuff. This means that I become very, very sensitive to his voice as it relates to my choices or my occupation and my plans. What else does it mean when he says, if you don't carry your cross and come after me, you can't be mine? Well, there's one other. Verse 33. No one of you can be my disciple who does not give up all his own possessions. Oh, thanks a lot. Can you imagine that? All his own possessions. What he's saying here again in this language of accommodation is that things aren't to have me. Christ has me. I may have a few things, but they're all his. As Corrie ten Boom put it, I've learned to hold everything loosely because it hurts when he pries open my hands and takes them from me. I like the way one man put it when he called it purchasing the pearl of great price. Listen, I want this pearl. How much is it? Well, the seller says it's very expensive. Well, how much? Well, it's a very large amount. You think I could buy it? Oh, of course. Anyone could buy it. But didn't you say it was very expensive? Yes. Well, how much is it? Everything you have. Well, we make up our minds. All right, I'll buy it. Well, what do you have? He wants to know. Well, let's write it down. I have $10,000 in the bank. Good, $10,000. What else? Well, that's all. That's all I have. Nothing more? Well, I have a few dollars here in my pocket. How much? Well, we start digging. We get $30, $40, $60, $80, $120. There, that's fine. What else do you have? Well, nothing. That's all. Well, where do you live? He's still probing. In my house? Yes, I have a house. Then I'll take the house, too. He writes that down. You mean I have to live in my camper? Oh, you have a camper. Well, that, too. Well, what else? I'll have to sleep in my car. You have a car. Well, I have two of them. Both of them are mine, both cars. What else? Well, you already have my money, my house, my camper, my cars. What else do you want? Are you all alone in this world? No, I have a wife and two children. Oh, yes, your wife and children, too. What else? I have nothing left. I'm left alone. Suddenly, the seller exclaims, oh, I almost forgot. You yourself, too. Everything becomes mine. Wife, children, camper, house, money, cars, and you, too. And then he goes on. Now, listen. I will allow you to use all these things for the time being, but don't forget, they're all mine. Whenever I need any one of them, you must give them up because I'm the owner. That is the way to live. It is fantastic living like that. That means whatever I have is on loan from my Savior. And I do not bow down and worship before it. I worship Him. And He gives me a direction in life that makes it fulfilling and satisfying. None of the other things are going to satisfy me. Only He can satisfy, and only when I've come to the place that it's all His. Every single thing. And then He loans it to me regularly on a day-by-day basis. Am I saying there's no struggle in it? Ah, you never heard me say easy once in this message. I mean, isn't that an expensive price? That's why he gives two stories in the middle of these commands. And you know, for years in teaching this passage, I never understood it. I used to say, now to be a disciple, you really have to count the cost. That's, you always say those things when you're not a disciple. You know, you say those things because it sounds so holy. But never once does Christ say the disciple must count the cost. Go back and look. Some of you are giving me that who me look right now, and I want to take it off your face. Verse 28. Which one of you, when he wants to build a tower, doesn't first sit down and calculate the cost to see if he has enough to complete it? Otherwise, when he has laid a foundation and has not been able to finish, all who observed began to ridicule him, saying, the man began to build and was not able to finish. But does he say to you, count the cost? No, he says it's a standard principle. Before you sit down to build, you think about how much it's going to cost. Question, who's doing the building? Christ. Who's calculated the cost? Christ. That's why he says three separate times it will take relationships, it will take your own personal goals, it will take your own possessions. I've counted the cost, and that's what it's going to take. I've sat down and planned for this building. In fact, it is an army. Remember the hymn? Like a mighty army moves the church of God. Look at verse 31. Oh, what king, when he sets out to meet another king in battle, will not first sit down and take counsel whether he is strong enough with 10,000 men to encounter one with 20,000? We'll always be outnumbered. Jesus says, when I've got the kind of quality, I don't care about the odds against me. But it's taking quality soldiers to get the job done. That's why the cost is so high. There's no hocus pocus in this message, I'll tell you, friends. None at all. Some of you have been waiting for a long, long time for some spiritual guru to come along and disciple you. Stop that. Find a friend. Get a friend, get involved. Let that friend become like iron, sharpening the iron of your soul. You can't always get the one you pick. Let God give you one. At least one, maybe two, only a few. And make that your ministry. I love the way Ray Ortlund writes in his book, Intersections. My mother had five kids. She lived 90 years and had lots of grandchildren and great-grandchildren. By the time our third child was born, my older brothers and sisters had many children. I wrote Mother one time, it's a boy. I got back the most unenthusiastic letter you can imagine. It had two words that referred to the birth of this new child in our family. More Ortlunds. That's all. Sometimes I would ask my mother, how did you raise those five mean little kids? We'd joke about the early days. But if I'd ask her, Mother, how did you raise the 17 grandchildren and the multitudes of great-grandchildren? She would have said, now, wait a minute. Those are your kids, not mine. I took care of my five. That's it. No more. Spoken like a real grandmother, isn't it? Sounds just like one. She would have been right. It wouldn't be fair to expect my mother to raise her grandchildren and her great-grandchildren. And that principle is true spiritually. You're not committed to a generation of people. You become committed to one, two, four, six in the entire decade. One person with whom you are accountable, with whom you grow, in whom you build a life. It is remarkable what that will do when everything else breaks down and you need somebody. It's amazing what that'll do. It's amazing what that'll do to your Christianity when it is no longer a sterile spectator sport. And it becomes a people involvement with one, two, three, perhaps never more than five people. Warren Webster, for a number of years, a missionary in Pakistan, came back to InterVarsity's big Urbana conference one year. Looked back over his life, as I recall reading the message that was put into print. Said, if I had my life to live over again, I would spend it changing just a few people. Just a few people. I'm not saying you stop evangelizing. I'm saying you start. Discipleship will help that. But I'm saying that you don't just skate and skip through life like a rock across the top of a pond, never getting deep, but that you stop and sink into a few lives. Make some disciples who will in turn make some disciples. That ministry will revolutionize this church. It will change our entire future. You had your life to live over again, what would you change? Webster says, I'd change a few people. That's where I'd spend my time. I'd like us to bow our heads together. I'd like you to think about this for a few moments. Close your eyes, please. Just sit quietly. Listen to the words of this poet. I had walked life's way with an easy tread. I had traveled where pleasures and comfort led until one day, in a quiet place, I met the Master face to face. With station and rank and wealth for my goal, much thought for my body, but none for my soul, I had entered to win this life's mad race, and I met the Master face to face. I'd built my castles and reared them high till their towers had pierced the blue of the sky. I'd sworn to rule with an iron mace till I met the Master face to face. I met him and knew him and blushed to see that his eyes full of sorrow were fixed on me. I faltered and fell at his feet that day while my castles melted and vanished away. Melted and vanished, and in their place nothing else could I see but my Savior's face. My thoughts are now for the souls of men. I've lost my life to find it again. Since that day in the quiet place when I met my Master face to face. It's time for some of you to stop running. You're like that rock across the pond. You don't know one close, close friend. I'd venture to say most of you don't have one disciple. I'd love to be proven wrong, but I'm afraid I wouldn't be. Start with one person. Ask that person if he's willing. Choose someone in whom you have a sense of interest and a kindred spirit, and start there. Ask that person if he's willing to help build into your life, and you're willing to do that with him. Not some great, strong, upfront public person, just a friend. Just a friend. I guarantee you, you'll hardly know loneliness again. Father, we need to begin to think of ourselves as ministers. We need to blow the dust off this fine commission that we have somehow systematically put into a church organization and made it read into something it was never meant to say. We love what you're doing through the mass crusades, and we ask you to not stop that. We are thrilled to know those converts that come into the family of God. But Lord, it's easy for us to just shift into neutral and just whistle our way through the rest of our life. Man, yeah, it's another Christian, another member of the family, and be committed to no one. Give us the insight to find the Andrew of our lives, or the Matthew, or the John, or the Peter. And may we get a whole new vision so that our Christianity makes a very significant journey in this decade, deep into our hearts. I pray for Jesus' sake. Amen.

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